0: 7 points. The S&P 500 fell 91 points, and the NASDAQ was off 354 points. I'm Sarah Lee Kessler.
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3: Local headlines.
4: One person is missing and 15 homes were destroyed by the upriver fire in the Spokane area yesterday. The Spokane County Sheriff's Office is searching for the missing person. The fire is keeping them from searching the area where they believe the person might have been. In the first few hours of the incident, they contacted over 1,500 people. 500 homes were threatened by the fire. A disaster recovery center will be set up for residents who lost their homes. Seattle's jumpstart tax is causing businesses to leave Seattle for Bellevue. Brad Ford reports.
5: The jumpstart tax is applied to the city's highest paid workers at the largest companies. It was used to fund COVID relief, affordable housing, and long-term recovery. The Downtown Seattle Association issued a report that shows Seattle has lost around 30,000 jobs and office vacancy has increased to 32%. Meantime, in Bellevue, jobs are increasing and the office vacancy rate is lower. Other taxes, including business and occupation, property taxes, and the social housing tax are also part of the reason. I'm Brad Ford.
4: In sports, the Mariners continue their series with the Baltimore tonight at T-Mobile Park. The M's winning last night 3-1. Seattle sending George Kirby to the mound this evening. And in the WNBA tonight, the Seattle Storm are on the road at Portland. In our KCIS Seattle area forecast, mostly clear tonight, sunny tomorrow, mostly sunny for Juneteenth on Friday, and sunshine Saturday and Sunday. Our lows tonight, the low to mid-50s, highs tomorrow and Friday in the 70s to lower 80s, mid to upper 70s Saturday, and around 80 on Sunday. We'll take a look at traffic next.
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4: Some decent-sized backups today. Southbound 405 through Bellevue, 520 to Coal Creek. That'll take you an extra 30 minutes. Also an extra 30 into Seattle on South 5 from Northgate down to Denny. Westbound 520, that slows approaching Foster Island to I-5. Northbound 5, about an extra 10 minutes from Alboro up to James off and on. And then from Northgate off and on past the King's Snohomish County line. Southbound 5 around SeaTac slows approaching 188th off and on to 516 in Des Moines. And then about another 15 minutes of delays you approach JBLM starting at Thorn Lane. 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For KCIS Radio Traffic, I'm Keith Black.
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13: This
8: Hi friends, welcome Welcome to In the Market with Janet Parshall. Very happy Wednesday to you. Hope you're having a good week so far. So glad we're going to spend the hour together. Get those passports ready and your airline tickets ready for the pat down at TSA. Nope, don't need any of that. Well, nonetheless, we are going to wing our way down under and get caught up with our favorite Scottish apologist who has a thing or two to say about a thing or two. We've got some really interesting topics to cover this hour. But first, give you a little news. Okay, are you praying for and watching to see what's happening in Iran? And I will be at the front of the line and tell you I'm as confused as the next guy. What's in the Iran-Israel United States deal? Now, I read one article that there are allegedly 14 points, some of them articulated, some of them not. And there's a lot of questions about what is really in this. And you know what my question is? Here's my one question. We'll get the text eventually. I want to know whether this deal helps or hurts the Iranian people. I want the mullahs out. I want the ayatollahs out. I want to pray for and continue to pray for a regime change. I want the doors of the gospel to swing wide open when people are dissatisfied with Islam, when they tried atheism, when there's a hole in their heart, and now we are seeing people coming in record numbers to faith in Christ in what was the great once upon a time Persia Empire. But in the meantime, Iranians are hurting. They can't get their food. They're having a hard time. Your being a Christian now is the equivalent of having a bullseye on your back. So what's going on? I'm going to turn to my friends at CBN News. They'll tell you as much as they know right now. Have a listen.
3: Lawmakers are pressuring for more details on the Iran Memorandum of Understanding. President Trump says the deal keeps Iran from getting a nuclear weapon and will reopen the Strait of Hormuz. Speaking alongside the president of Egypt at the G7 today, the president said he can back out of the deal anytime.
13: The text of the agreement now final, or are you still...
14: No, it's not final. It's a memorandum of understanding. And if I don't like it, we'll go back to shooting at them, dropping bombs on their head.
3: According to Axios, Secretary of State Marco Rubio, Defense Secretary Pete Hegseth, and CIA Director John Ratcliffe have all expressed concerns about the agreement. U.S. intelligence assessments also raise doubts about whether Tehran will follow through in terminating its nuclear program. The uncertainty is fueling calls to release the full text of the agreement.
15: Let's release it and let people see what's out there so we stop debating about something none of us has seen.
3: Questioned about the language, President Trump says he is open to sending the MOU to Congress for lawmakers to review.
14: Never thought about sending it, never even thought about it, but I will. I will send it to Congress. I like the idea.
3: On Capitol Hill, lawmakers expressed cautious optimism.
16: I'm confident that President Trump won't sign a bad deal. Once the MOU is actually released, we can all look at it. I think that would be helpful. My skepticism is Iran itself. What would a good deal look like?
3: Some lawmakers remain unconvinced that Iran will keep its word.
17: Iran's run by religious zealots. They learn to come out before they learn to talk, and you can't trust them.
3: Meanwhile, Iran is offering its own view of what it will take to end the conflict, tying any lasting agreement to Israel's campaign against Hezbollah in Lebanon.
18: From our point of view, one side is the United States and Israel. On the other side is Iran and Hezbollah. Without the withdrawal of Israeli forces from the territories they occupied during this war, the war has not fully come to an end.
3: U.S. Ambassador to Israel Mike Huckabee posted that Israel doesn't need Iran's permission to defend itself. But President Trump raised eyebrows by publicly criticizing Israel's ongoing campaign against Hezbollah.
14: I'll tell you what, Israel's fighting Hezbollah too long and too many people are being killed. And I suggested to Israel to let Syria take care of Hezbollah. Because to be honest with you, I think they'd do a better job of doing it.
3: Israel says it will do what's necessary to protect itself, including maintaining a buffer zone in Lebanon and responding to Hezbollah attacks. Joshua Swanson, CBN News, Jerusalem.
8: Oh, so many things to say in response to this news story. By the way, can I just apologize? In Washington, apparently all we can do is speak in alphabets. So MOU stands for Memorandum of Understanding. So let me underscore that. It's not a deal. It's the ink before the ink is dried. It's you look at it, we'll look at it, see if we can come back together and work things out. Well, you can see how far apart they really are. Okay. And I agree with the ambassador, Mike Huckabee. And when he talked about the Ayatollahs learning to lie, in fact, forgive me, it was actually Senator Kennedy from Louisiana who said it. The Ayatollahs learn to lie, he said, before they can walk. And he's absolutely spot on. Here's the other point. And it's great hubris, if I might say so, from the president of the United States. And I would respectfully disagree. Israel does not need permission to defend itself, okay? Before America, and we're just about, whoopee, to celebrate our 250th birthday, or as King Charles said when he came here recently, just the other day. In terms of world history, 250 years is small. Israel has been around for thousands of years. And Israel does not need to ask permission of the United States or any other country to defend itself. And offloading to Syria, where we've had all kinds of problems in terms of its relationship with Israel, to say, you take care of Hezbollah in Lebanon? I don't think so. And remember that Hezbollah is a proxy for Iran. It is the terrorist training camp for Iran. So you don't live next door to this problem. If you did, your whole attitude about defending yourself would be markedly different. So Israel's not going to wait for some MOU and decide whether or not they can defend themselves. They're going to say, look, we happen to know the terrorists are right there. They have capabilities to come in and fire missiles to cause harm and damage to our country, and we are going to defend ourselves. So it was wrong. It was wrong for the president to say that he thought that Syria could do a better job than Israel. This best and dearest friend we have in the Middle East is the nation of Israel. Presidents come and go. The United States, 250 years. Last time I checked, we're not mentioned anywhere in Scripture. I do know that Israel's mentioned in Scripture. So if I were a wagering woman, which I am not, I would venture to say that, Israel will be around a lot longer than the United States. So as polite people say in Washington, we will take the president's comments, quote, under advisement. But in the end, Israel will continue to do what Israel needs to do to defend herself. It has been said of that precious nation, it is the only country on planet Earth that's built with a trowel in one hand and a rifle in the other. They have been in the crosshairs of history since their inception. Why? Strategic placement, you might say, their capabilities, whatever. You know why? Because God keeps watch over the nation of Israel. They've played a role in the past. They're currently making headlines today. And trust me, they're going to be making headlines in heaven in the future. So we will take what the president of the United States had to say under advisement. And in the meantime, you need to be praying for the Iranian people, for the leadership in Israel and the United States. And that if there's going to be a deal, it will be a deal that sets the people free. Not lying, not telling things that aren't true, not doing a piece of paper so that wink, wink, nudge, nudge, we can go back to our desire for global domination. Remember, Iran is operating on their theology. They want to bring around the Mufti and have Islamic globalization. Fascinating time to be alive. Back after this.
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8: 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So how was your flight? It was the smoothest flight you've ever had, right? Just where you are. You just flew all the way down under to Australia, where it is tomorrow, which I always think raises a serious theological question, which means if I'm talking to David Robertson and it's tomorrow there, that means that Jesus doesn't come today, right? Because he's still there tomorrow. I don't know. You'll have to get together and do some group think on that. All I know is that I love spending time with David. He's a Scottish Presbyterian minister who has served, for 33 years in Scotland and Dundee in the Highlands. Somebody has to suffer there, I guess. And then the Lord said, pack up and move. We're going to Australia. And he's been there since 2019. He works as an evangelist with the Sydney Anglicans, by the way. He currently serves as the minister of Scots Kirk Presbyterian Church in Hamilton, Newcastle, New South Wales. And for many years, he had a podcast known as The Quantum of the We Flee. This is now been changed into a radio program. It runs on Rima FM, and it's called Beauty for Ashes. He blogs at theweflee.com. I've got that website as a link so that you can follow him. When I say that David has a thing or two to say about a thing or two, I am always amazed at the wide variety of things that David talks about. The headlines of the day, absolutely, but deep spiritual dives, insightful conversation, biblical perspective always. You are going to be the better for spending time at theweflea.com. And he's written multiple books. I put this one up for reference this time. Ask, A-S-K, Real World Questions, Real World Answers. Only an apologist could write that. So David, the warmest of welcomes. We have so much to cover, and I have to start with something in your world, not mine. First, in full disclosure, I'm the daughter of a football coach, okay? Nobody in my family played soccer, okay? It was football all the time. So now we've got this World Cup thing, which to me, I take umbrage with the fact that it's often referred to sometimes, I think, as football, but it's really soccer, and I'm not quite sure why, because it was such a world thing, why it's now a U.S. thing. But I know that you follow this intensely, and I have to ask first and foremost, because curious minds want to know, when you moved from Scotland to Australia, did your loyalty to a particular team or country change?
0: Oh, Janet, what a question. My goodness, I have got to start off correcting you with so much. You know, this is just, dear me. You and I have never fallen out, but we're going to come close to it this time. First of all, we need to explain this. It is football because you kick the ball with your foot. It's not soccer. When you pick up the ball with your hand, you should call that handball. You know, so when you've got American football, just think about it. You pick up the ball, you run for it. Well, you run for about 10 seconds because then you've got to have adverts. You know, I mean, it is football. And by the way, what makes me laugh, I remember being in the States and I thought, oh, this is a great thing. The World Series is on. Apparently the world consists of Canada and the US. You have to realize that the Football World Cup includes all 188 nations in the world, including America, by the way. You've had a very good start. But I will say this, what fabulous hosts the US, Canada, and Mexico are. The US is perfect for the World Cup, the Football World Cup. You know, by the way, there's this other stupid thing that the BBC and others do. They say the men's game and the women's game. The men's game and the women's game are completely different, but they're so politically correct, they want to push it that way. But that's just an aside in my wee rant against everything. But you are absolutely fabulous hosts. The stadiums are filled. And I'll tell you why you're fabulous hosts. Because every nation in the world has hundreds of thousands, if not millions, of people who are descended. So, I mean, the Swedes, the Norwegians, they're having a great time. You know, the Scots, there's Scots everywhere in America. We filled the stadium in Boston. You know, I mean, Boston was a great place for us to go. The English, of course, the Germans. You name it. You know, you may be missing this, but there's just this massive party going on in America. And right now, I'm hugely optimistic because Scotland actually won a game. Okay, it was against Haiti, and we'll get hammered the next two games. But never mind. I can dream for a couple of days. And, you know, as I say, I'm loving watching it. I'm getting up here. You said, you know, we're a day ahead. I'm afraid I don't know the results in advance. Otherwise, I'd become a gambling man. But, yes. You know, yeah, what's that film, The Day After Tomorrow? Well, it's The Day After Tomorrow here. And England have just beaten Croatia. It was a wonderful game. I'm glad it finished just as I came onto your show. And then when we're done here, I'll be going to watch Ghana play Panama, would you believe it? And then at 12 o'clock our time, Uzbekistan against Colombia. You couldn't, wow. I mean, now that is a real World Cup and that's real football. And so, you and I should get down to some real conversation, but let's stop all this pretending American football is a World Series stuff.
8: So 188 countries, you've sidestepped my question, sir. So does Australia, yeah. See, I can tell you football. I can't tell you soccer. If there's 188 countries, is Australia one of those countries? And did your allegiance change even though your mailing address did?
0: No, that never happens. Look, you can take the boy out of Scotland. You can't take Scotland out of the boy.
8: Yes,
0: you
8: know? Yes. And amen.
0: I'm supporting Scotland. However, I did go to my granddaughters who are born here in Australia in the Blue Mountains. And I said to them, girls, who are you supporting in the game? And they said, oh, we're supporting Australia. I said, that's good. And who are you supporting in the Scotland game? We're supporting Scotland. And I said, if Scotland play Australia, who will you support? And they said, oh, granddad, Scotland, of course. So I was so proud of my girls. You know, the blood is thick, as we say.
8: Absolutely.
0: So I don't know. I am supporting Scotland. I am, by the way, impressed with America. You got a 4-1 victory over Paraguay, which was doesn't sound great, but Paraguay are a really good team, and America did really well. But all I would say is, look, don't go the hubristic. As soon as that happened, I saw American commentators saying, we're going to win the final. And I thought, no, don't be like Scotland. Don't do that, you know.
8: Exactly. There's only 187 other countries. Exactly right.
0: Yeah. I have to, in this World Cup.
8: Yeah. I have to tell you, I'm thrilled I got your perspective on this. And you do my heart good to tell me that your loyalties have remained with the Scotland. If I were going to cheer anybody, I would be cheering Scotland and the United States. I guess I have to say that. We're going to take a break and come back. We have a list as long as my arm of things to talk about. I want you to follow what David does. So theweflea.com, theweflea.com. He mixes music and culture and the Word of God and writes other articles and does cross-links. It's just such a rich time at theweflea.com. Check it out. More with David after this.
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0: Okay, so you get the gist. Steven Spielberg, Close Encounters. We're going to go next to Disclosure Date. Now, heads up, we may do some spoilers here because both David and I have seen the film. Wasn't the film I was going to watch. I told my team I was all ready to watch Pressure. I so wanted to see the story of what happened at Normandy and the weather and how God intervenes and what General Eisenhower did and his reliance on this meteorologist and how it impacted the invasion. I get there, they go, the air conditioning isn't working. We're not showing the film. So at that point, you've got the popcorn. You're thinking, what do you do? So they said, you can switch this out for Disclosure Day. So we disgruntledly labored into the theater and watched it instead. And I'm glad I did, because there's a lot of chatter in the conversation. And we started this by saying Steven Spielberg made this ridiculous statement that Christians might be called to question their faith. And then the film, which I'm not going to give you my review. You want to waste your money, go ahead. But anyway, I would prefer to hear what David has to say, because remember when I told you my friend has a thing or two to say about a thing or two? Do you think David Robertson would miss commenting on Disclosure Day, particularly when it's allegedly going to raise questions about God and our place in the universe and whether or not it will make us question our faith? So David wrote a piece called Disclosure Day: What Does Spielberg's Latest Film Tell Us About the Church for Christian Today? Not to be confused with Christianity Today, completely different publication. And as always, David, you raise some superb questions. So just start where you want to start and share with our audience some of your impressions, particularly as a pastor, when you get the religious figure. And in this case, the religion is characterized by nuns in a Catholic church. There's your first spoiler, okay? And the nun is all wise until she quotes a verse from Genesis and then does her interpretation, clearly not looking at the Hebrew, but I digress. Go ahead, David. Give me your thoughts.
1: Okay. Well, I wasn't going to go and see it either, but a couple of friends, in fact, they have started coming to our church. Neither of them are believers yet, but they're getting there. But anyway, they said, you should go and have a look at it. So we went and had a look at it. I love Spielberg. He's a brilliant director. It's kind of a mix. So this is a sort of spoiler thing. It's a kind of a mix between an action movie, you know, and there's a little bit of philosophy. He's pretty well obsessed with extraterrestrials. You know, mm-hmm. You've got E.T. And Close Encounters of the Third Kind, which is probably the best of the three of them.
0: And one of the Indiana Jones films deals with aliens too, but I digress.
1: Yeah, yeah. Look, I think Americans are obsessed with aliens. You'd be better off watching the World Cup. But

0: Reformers, who was the founders of the Free Church in Scotland, who in the 1820s, I think it was, or 1830s, wrote a book that's shorthand is called Astronomical Discourses, in which he was speculating, and he thought there was likely to be, whether there would be life forms in other parts of the universe. So look, Americans are just discussing this just now. We in Scotland were discussing it, you know, 150 years ago, you know. And I would just say we have no evidence at all of life on other planets. And as the great atheist Stephen Hawking said, the Earth looks as if it was designed to enable people like us to live. Well, it was, and his book, The Brief History of Time, is such an unreadable mess because he won't accept the obvious truth of what it looks like. You know, if it looks like a duck, it quacks like a duck, it is a duck. The Earth was designed for us to live on. Now, are we saying that God could not have designed other planets billions of years away or light years away? No, we're not saying that at all, but we have no evidence for it. So, but if the evidence did come, I wouldn't have any... It wouldn't affect my faith at all. I just found the film itself a bit shallow. And I keep thinking, why are you looking for aliens when we know that there are angels and demons and when we know that Christ came to this planet? Yeah. You know, aliens are not going to save us. I mean, the aliens are all kind of, you know, they're all lovely people. Well, if you watch War of the Worlds, they're going to destroy us. But if you watch Steven Spielberg, you know, they're nice, kindly people who will bring us together and stop us destroying ourselves. And I think, I wouldn't call it disclosure, I would call it distraction. There's one other thing I would say. I'm fascinated by Colossians 1, where Paul says that the mystery that has been hidden for generations has now been revealed to us, so that mystery may be made known amongst the Gentiles. So, yeah, there is this great mystery. It's not a conspiracy theory. It's how is God going to save the planet? How is he going to save people in this world when they've rejected him? And even the angels long to look in these things, but we've been told. And I think that's what we should be celebrating, not Spielberg's movies.
1: Hey, man, I love the fact that you did quote Chalmers, and you talk about the fact that he argued that this did not diminish God's special care for humanity. To put it in Spielbergian terms, Jesus didn't die for E.T. I thought that was excellent. By the way, we are currently going through the book of Colossians in church, but I'm never going to say that again. I'm going to say Colossians. I love that. Much better in Scottish. We're going to take a break. We'll be right back after this.
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5: Had a good Wednesday afternoon. South 405 remains heavy through downtown Bellevue. About a 25-minute delay from Northeast 8th to Coal Creek Parkway. About 20 to 30 minutes extra to get you into downtown Seattle from Northgate off and on to Denny. Westbound 520, that slowdown starts around midspan of the bridge. Takes you over an extra 10 minutes. Approaching JBLM, it's a 10-plus-minute delay from around Thorn Lane. And at the Mukilteo Ferry Terminal, a delay of up to 1 hour. 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In our KCIS Seattle area forecast, mostly clear tonight, sunny tomorrow, mostly sunny for Juneteenth on Friday, and sunshine Saturday and Sunday. Our lows tonight, the low to mid-50s, highs tomorrow and Friday in the 70s to lower 80s, mid to upper 70s Saturday, and around 80 on Sunday.
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0: Says the word of God illuminates our walk through life. 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Isn't God good? He gives us this technology, so it sounds like David Robertson is just sitting at the same table with me. And here I am in the shadow of the nation's capital in the United States, and David's there in Australia, in New South Wales. I'm so grateful for that. But more importantly, I love the fact that we are connected because of what Christ did for and through and in us. He is a Scottish Presbyterian minister. He served for many decades in Scotland, in Dundee, in the Highlands. Then God called him to Australia, and now he's working as an evangelist with Sydney Anglicans in the meantime, and in addition to everything else he does, he's also the minister of Scots Kirk Presbyterian Church in Hamilton, Newcastle, New South Wales. And of course, he's got a fabulous radio program now called Beauty for Ashes, which came out of his podcast, Quantum of the Weefly. And you can go to his website, theweefly.com, and you're just going to see tons and tons and tons of information. I love the way he just comments on so many things. That is an astute apologist. He's paying attention to the marketplace of ideas, and he responds, which creates a dilemma for me, because I'm already halfway through this conversation and I have so many issues, I hardly know where to start. So I want to start with this one, because I think there's a tie-in really between two of the topics I want to talk about. I may say his name wrong, David, but talk to me about who Henry Nowak is, why the brouhaha, and why this story is significant.
2: Okay, this is a really significant story. You're right, I do sort of write about these things. I write for magazine stuff, but you know how you and I are always au fait with the latest technology, you know? It's as though we were aliens implanted on this earth. But I do have a website, but I thought I'll start writing on Substack. And I thought Substack was a kind of way to make money. And as a Scotsman, that made me very interested. But I decided to put my Substack up for free. And it's very interesting when you write. It's funny how different platforms reach different people. And so I've been intrigued with the response to the Substack thing. But one of the articles I wrote, which I put on there, was about Henry Nowak. And it's also on my blog as well. But so Henry Nowak is a student in Southampton. Sadly, I have to say he was a student, because he approached a young man, a Sikh man, who was, I think, had his Sikh knife, the ceremonial dagger they have, and, you know, asked him about some stuff. And this young Sikh man stabbed him. And then the Sikh man's family phoned the police and said that he was being racially abused and assaulted. The police came. Now, the horrific thing about this is that the young man, Henry Nowak, was bleeding to death. It turns out that he hadn't insulted or assaulted anyone, but he was bleeding to death, and the police handcuffed him, and he was actually saying, and you'll recognize these words from George Floyd, "I can't breathe, I can't breathe." And he said that seven times. And, you know, "I'm bleeding, I'm bleeding." And the policeman, this was all recorded on video, so it's horrific, said, "No, you're not, mate. You know, I don't think you are, mate." And eventually, when they realized he was, it was too late, and he bled to death. And the last words he heard on earth were the police reading him his rights for a racial assault he didn't commit when he himself had been assaulted. Now, you can imagine the horror that that caused. And by the way, isn't it interesting, just as a cultural thing, when George Floyd happened, all over the world, all over the US, you know, the I can't breathe chant and riots and everything else occurred to object to something that was genuinely horrific. But where are the protests about this young white boy being handcuffed and bled to death? And one of the things is I call it two-tier policing, and they deny that it exists in Britain, but it absolutely does exist. If that had been a young black man on the ground, he would not have been handcuffed. You're only handcuffed if you're a danger to somebody. And, you know, he would have been believed. So what this has exposed is something within the UK, which I call certainly two-tier policing. And it's a horrific story, but a very interesting one in seeing the different reactions to it. And the reactions, to me, reveal both the divisions in our society and what happens when you remove Christianity from the justice system. You end up with an unjust society based, and it's not an equal society. I mean, you and I, we've talked about this before, but when our progressives say equality and diversity, it's the very intolerance, it's the very opposite. It's unequal, it's not diverse, you all have to think the same way, and it's fundamentally intolerant. And I think Henry Nowak's case is a prime example of that. Mm-hmm.
0: So just like in the George Floyd case, are there any police who are being suspended, fired, charged? I mean, clearly malfeasance on the part of the police. So what's the action going to be there, if any?
2: Well, there's, inverted commas, there's always going to be an investigation. And if the government want to slow things up, they'll have a formal investigation, which will take about 2 years. I suspect the police involved will be, I would kind of hope they'd be suspended for a while. But I don't think any serious action will be taken. I mean, we shall see. I mean, I actually think they were guilty of manslaughter, you know. Sorry.
0: No, please go ahead.
2: No, I was just going to say there is an independent office for public conduct, which will look into that, and we'll see what happens with it.
0: Now, and again, there's a difference between American jurisprudence and British jurisprudence, but does Henry's family have the right, for example, to sue the police civilly, even if they can't get the right answer criminally?
2: Well, they could try, but that would be really hard, you know. Unfortunately, we have a situation where the police themselves. And then the other thing that's happened in the UK is that the police have become very politicized. So you will get police, you see this example of two-tier policing. On gay pride marches, you will get police, you know, marching along with them. If there's a pro-Palestinian, which in my view is basically an anti-Israeli, anti-Jewish march, people can chant, you know, death to the IDF, and police won't intervene. If you get, you know, working class, white working class guys marching through the streets, the police will come out in full force with riot gear and everything. And so you've just got this double standard that occurs. And I find it profoundly disturbing. It's what happens when you get hate speech seen as a crime. Well, and again, you and I have spoken about this many times. Who defines what hate speech is? You know, and we've just got ourselves in an enormous mess with that. So you've got this crazy situation where the creator of Father Ted was at Heathrow Airport coming off a plane from the US. And I think it was 6 armed police met him to arrest him for a tweet. Yeah, I mean, armed police in the US is not that unusual. In the UK, it's becoming more normal, but it police are not normally armed. But 6 armed police came to arrest. Yeah. Yeah. And we've got numerous stories of, you know, squads of police being sent to a house because someone tweeted something. I think it's true that Britain has more people than any other country in the world being arrested for social media crime.
0: Wow.
2: You know, wow. It's extraordinary.
0: So let me go back because you may or may not know this. So let me tell you what we know here in the United States. Graham Linham, who is the creator of Father Ted, he's an Irish comic and writer. He was called to testify here in Washington, D.C. on Capitol Hill because they wanted to do an examination of particularly what's happening in the U.K. when it comes to the encroachment and the censorship of free speech. Because, hey, it's just the other side of the pond. If it can happen there, it can happen in the winking of an eye here in the United States. And so Graham came and he told his story and he talked about being greeted by police who are generally unarmed, by the way. So to have them show up armed was significant in and of itself. But again, not because he'd committed some heinous crime, but because of an opinion he had and it was posted and the thought police in the UK decided it was not a good thing. I find that to be absolutely stunning. But at the same time, and you picked up on this, I have to talk about the exclusion of Ireland. Most of the people in the United States don't follow the Eurovision contest. My background is music. I'm fascinated by it. I was particularly fascinated because I was cheering for Israel all the way. I thought they had the best song out of the whole contest. And so I watched the voting. It's a very skewed system of voting. But I was saddened to see that Iceland boycotted, Ireland boycotted. They pulled up Free Palestine signs. And God is so gracious because Israel came in second this year. They came in second the year before. They won 4 years ago. So you can boycott all you want to. Israel continues to produce great musicians. I give you King David, but I digress. So here's the paradox. So Graham gets arrested and Eurovision advances anti-Semitism. Talk to me about this collusion.
2: Okay. All right. Wow. Oh, my goodness. You're on good form today because, first of all, you don't really know what football is. And now you're telling me you're interested in music and you like Eurovision. You know, that's
0: keeping all the balls of your feet, my friend.
2: Look. Music is the three B's, right? It's Bach, the Beatles, and bagpipes. That's
0: here,
2: music.
0: Here. I agree. I will quote you on that.
2: Eurovision is fabulous entertainment at one level. However, it has been politicized. And the Irish are appalling now. The anti-Semitism in Ireland is fascinating. The history of it is fascinating. You need to remember, Ireland was neutral in the Second World War.
0: Mm-hmm.
2: And when he died, the Irish government sent a message of condolence to the German embassy. You know. So I know when we come to the break, maybe we should come back to this history of anti-Semitism.
0: Please.
2: And why it's so prevalent.
0: Excellent.
2: In some nations, particularly Ireland.
0: I guess, because this is going to be a history lesson, David. A lot of people don't understand this, so I want to talk about that. And if I can, I want to squeeze in a thought or two from you on who Tommy Robinson is, because I'm certainly watching all of the events that took place, like the big one that just happened in May in London, and I want people to know he wrote an excellent piece, per usual, on what Christians need to know about Tommy Robinson. So we've got a lot to squeeze in this last segment. You know what would be helpful? If you went to theweefly.com and you read this stuff all the time, because he puts them out constantly, I double dog dare you to see if you can keep up with his writing. Back after this.
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0: Hi, this is Janet Parshall, and you're listening to AM 630 KCIS. We're visiting with David Robertson. He's the man behind theweefly.com. He is a minister of the Scots Kirk Presbyterian Church in Hamilton, Newcastle, New South Wales. Got a fabulous radio program called Beauty for Ashes. Wonderful writer, wonderful blogger, culturally astute, all for the cause of the cross, which I think is great. So I want to go back. You just said something I bet the overwhelming majority of our listeners hadn't heard before, that Ireland was neutral during World War II, and when Hitler died, they sent a letter to Germany upon his death. Okay, so let's get some little history here. This is interesting when you learned about this. So you're not exactly neutral if you're sending letters on the death of a dictating monster.
2: No, I think that what they did was, I think they went to the German embassy, but you're talking about in 1945, you know, mm-hmm. at the end of the war. So here's a paradox, and it's a paradox that people need to think about a lot. So anti-Semitism used to be extreme right wing. You know, you're talking Nazis, you're talking about, oh, the Jews run everything and so on. But in our world, it's much more likely now to come from the left and from the progressives. And you're seeing that in Ireland. So people in Ireland think they're progressive. But you've got this weird alliance of, you know, queers for Palestine. You've got the Irish government condemning Israel and at the same time welcoming Iran. You know, and that permeates in different ways and a lot of virtue signaling. So saying, hey, we're not going to go to Eurovision or broadcast Eurovision because Israel are taking part. That's them saying, oh, look how virtuous we are and we're opposed to Palestine, etc. But they wouldn't object to Iran taking part. They wouldn't object to Russia, actually. And I don't think they would object to China. So there's a hypocrisy in there. And that's reflected in other ways, that kind of hypocrisy, because you had mentioned, and, you know, you and I always think when I sit down, Janet, just before, you know, I get up, I get my breakfast before I'm due to come on with you. And I think, we've got an hour. What on earth are we going to talk about for an hour? And then like 5 minutes later, I go, what's this weird thing with time and Janet? Because we're supposed to have an hour and we've had 5 minutes. You know?
0: Exactly. But thanks to you, sir, you're so prolific on all of these things. And what I love about all of them is you're not just a cultural commentator. You're a son of the Most High King who loves his word and knows how to apply it to the world around him. So you're astutely picking up on these stories, but then you go right to the core and it's applied Christianity, really, in its practice. And we're so desperate for that. We don't want to amen it on Sunday and look like a deer in the headlights on Monday, and we don't know how to apply his truth to the world around us. So looking at these stories is cannon fodder for us to look at applied Christianity. At the root of so many of these stories, it's really a spiritual issue, is it not?
2: Well, it certainly is. And, you know, you mentioned Tommy Robinson, and maybe we should say something about that, because I have a general view, and my view is simply this. I believe all people are sinners, you know, and I believe that God works in very mysterious ways in different people. So you're very careful making judgments. So I like to hear what people have to say. And I'd heard about this guy called Tommy Robinson, and I believed he was a kind of thug and all the rest of it. And then I read his story and thought, hang on a minute, this guy has got legitimate grievances. And then I listened to him and I thought he's very articulate. Now, you have to be really careful. What that doesn't mean, I don't buy into this world, you're either 100% for someone or 100% against.
0: Mm-hmm.
2: But I looked to what Tommy Robinson was saying, and I'll say this, from what I've observed, he certainly, at the very least, is seeking Christ.
0: Yes.
2: You know, and he's recognized. So he's a very, very, very brave man, because he identified long before our government did. And by the way, there's a report out just now by Rupert Lowe of the grooming gang scandal in the UK, where it is estimated that up to 250,000 white teenage girls have been raped. You can hardly believe that. Oh, but if you read his report, you'll see the evidence for it. And Robinson was going on about this before. Now, what's really interesting is the establishment in terms of the church hate Robinson, you know, and they find things that he's done that are wrong, and that's I accept that. But he's automatically dismissed, whereas they seem very, very keen. It's a bit like I mentioned Ireland, you know, with sending condolences to Hitler or expressing sympathy for Iran. These people seem very keen on ignoring what's happening with the Islamization of Britain. And I think on that issue, Robinson is entirely right. The other thing I would say is this. Robinson is definitely, or I think his real name is Yaxley Lennon, but he's definitely kind of white working class British. And middle class progressives, although they talk about the poor, they actually despise the working class, and they think the working class are less intelligent than them. And I've come across that a lot. And I think I wrote at the end of the article that I seem to remember that Jesus accepted not only the prostitutes, but also the other outcasts like the tax collectors and the right-wing Jewish zealots who came to him. It is beyond irony that in the name of inclusion, so many of our church leaders want to exclude and cast out those who do not like or agree with, they do not like or agree with. God moves in mysterious ways. Who knows, but he may move and work through Robinson, just as he may through you and me. And that's my genuine view. I'm not standing up and saying Robinson is the savior of Britain or Robinson is the guy we should follow. What I'm saying is he's a very interesting guy. He seems to be seeking Christ. He speaks a lot of truth. He's very courageous, and I'm not prepared to condemn him. That's what I'm saying. And for that reason, I get condemned. I get called, you know, right-wing fascist and everything else, which is just, you know, utterly meaningless by people who can't even spell fascist. You know, it just, it's a pointless. Well,
0: so, and here's my observations on this side of the pond, because I find it fascinating. And I couldn't wait to talk to you about this because I, you know, I want to be a good Berean. I want to be a person of noble character, and I want to test all things. And so I understand that Tommy has rightly pointed out some really egregious actions where the British government and law enforcement have turned a blind eye and a deaf ear, quite frankly, because of indoctrination, propaganda, and DEI. And so they're not doing what their job is to do. And they're not seeing Imago Dei in both victim and victimizer, if I can put it in those terms. The other thing, too, is you look at this and you think, because he's talking about British values all the time, I thought, oh, I know how the U.S. is going to interpret this. This is going to be the British equivalent of Christian nationalism, because there are lots of signs of Christianity that show up all of these rallies. So I like what you said, which is, I think, basically, as Christians watching this unfold, and it is interesting because we can study the UK in terms of unfettered immigration and what it's done and the acquiescence to Islam. You know, don't dog parks, don't put a pork sandwich in your child's lunch. If this meat is halal, we're not going to allow this restaurant, not halal, we're not going to allow this restaurant to go forward. And all of this submission and acquiescence, we don't expect it of any other religion. It's being demanded. Tommy points out that's wrong. But I think there's a watch, wait, and see. And as you said, maybe God could use this in a powerful way, but I think the jury's still out. David, I'm with you. I don't know what the time-space compendium is. I can't even understand the U.S.-Australia aspect of this. But there's just something about our conversations, and we didn't cover everything I wanted to cover. So keep writing, my friend. Just keep teaching us how to apply the whole truth of the whole gospel to the whole world. Thank you, friends. We'll see you next time on In the Market with Janet Parshall.
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10: Ted's an ex-Marine. I guess once a Marine, always a Marine, right? Well, you know, Halls of Montezuma, Shores of Tripoli, Semper Fi. Since his day in the Corps, Ted's gone on to become very successful in business. But he keeps getting invited back to talk to Marine recruits, like an inspirational speaker. And in the process, he tells them about a rescuer who came for him in the Marines and saved him, Jesus Christ. And I love what he tells them. He says, "One thing about Marines, we always go back for our own. And that's why I'm here today. I'm going back for my own." Well, I'm Ron Hutchcraft, and I want to have a word with you today about leaving no one behind. Those Marines really listen to Ted because he's one of their own. That's sort of a law of life, isn't it? We tend to listen to our own kind, maybe when we would listen to no one else. Especially when it comes to the rescuer that my friend tells his Marines about. More and more people aren't going to listen to some, what they perceive to be Christian professional, tell them about Jesus. No, even though their lives depend on understanding Jesus, they're not likely to go to one of those meetings we have, sadly. It's probably going to have to be one of their own, like you. Jesus understood that approach to rescuing spiritually dying people. He used that approach in our word for today from the Word of God. Here's the deal. Jesus has gone into Samaria to reach the Samaritans. And since the Jews and Samaritans basically couldn't stand each other, how is this Jewish rabbi going to reach them? He's going to send one of their own to go back and get her own. Even though she's probably known for her immorality, her relationships with many men, her string of marriages and divorces. First, she meets Jesus at a well where she discovers who he really is. Then in John 4, beginning with verse 28, the Bible says, leaving her water jar, the woman went back to the town and said to the people, come see a man who told me everything I ever did. Could this be the Christ? They came out of the town, made their way toward him. Many of the Samaritans believed in him because of the woman's testimony. See, they listened to her when she talked about Jesus because she was one of their own. And that's what makes you so eternally important to your coworkers, your fellow students, your neighbors, your teammates. You're one of them. Shared life experience. They'll be more likely to listen to you talking about a personal relationship with Jesus than to any preacher or evangelist or radio or TV guy. You say, well, but I'm not trained. I got a lot of problems. I don't know enough. Excuse me. Have you thought about the one Jesus sent as an ambassador to the Samaritans? See, what qualifies you is two things. You've met Jesus, and you're one of them. He's placed you where you are, not just to get paid or get comfy. He's put you there to take some of the people to heaven with you. How you doing? The best one to reach a lost farmer is another farmer. Best one to reach a lost mom, another mom. A lost teacher, a teacher. How about a lost businessman? Yes, it will take a businessman, and so on. So many people die without ever knowing what Jesus could have done for them. They die without a chance at heaven because the Christian close to them never told them what they knew. That's a death sentence by silence. You don't have to tell them about Christianity or about church or about your religion or a list of Christian beliefs. Just do what the Samaritan woman did. Stick to Jesus. She just said, come see a man. But don't take them to a well. Take them to the cross and show them how much Jesus loves them. Their best hope of heaven is you, because you're already there. Of all the promises you could make, could there be a better one than to say, I will finally tell the lost people in my world about my Jesus. You're in their world. You're their spiritual marine. Go back for your own. And don't leave any of them behind.
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15: USA Radio News, I'm Anthony Lucero. President Trump says a developing agreement with Iran could mark a major step towards ending the war, calling it monumental during remarks at the G7 summit in France.
16: Recent agreement with Iran that achieves everything we set out to accomplish, everything and much more. Ending the current conflict, reopening the Strait of Hormuz.
15: The proposed deal includes a 14-point memorandum and a 60-day negotiation period before the final agreement. Top Democrats say the Trump administration is using the Department of Justice to dismantle the legal immigration system. Illinois Senator Dick Durbin.
17: These changes are not about efficiency. They're about finality. The end of the road for people who've been following the law every step of the way. They're finished. They're about dismantling due process and destroying any means by which an immigrant might have a fair chance at making their case.
15: Durbin says the DOJ plans to reduce the time someone has to appeal their case from 30 days to 10. From America's News Network, USA Radio News.
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20: After 2 months of job losses, Washington added jobs last month. Annalise Van Sherman, chief labor economist for the State Employment Security Department, says there was a significant spike.
21: We saw some job gains this month on the order of about 10,600, which is the highest we've seen since December 2024.
20: The unemployment rate remained at 5.2%. Leisure and hospitality added the most jobs, up 4,800, followed by manufacturing and construction. Wholesale trade and professional and business services lost jobs. Compared to May of last year, Washington's total number of jobs declined by 7,700. More than 72 million Americans are expected to take a trip over the July 4th holiday. AAA says that's up 5.3% from 2025, with cruises especially popular at this time of year.
13: Top destinations include New York, Miami, Anchorage, Orlando, and the top spot, Seattle, which is not only a major port for ships. It's also one of several cities hosting the World Cup games around the holiday.
20: NBC's Tom Costello reports that according to people in the travel industry, U.S. 250th birthday celebrations, the FIFA World Cup, and the fact that Independence Day falls on a Saturday have combined to drive up airfares. Travel site Going says the average round-trip flight is $488. That's up 16% from a year ago. In sports, the Mariners continue their series with Baltimore tonight at T-Mobile Park. The M's winning last night 3-1. Seattle sending George Kirby to the mound this evening. And in the WNBA tonight, the Seattle Storm are on the road at Portland. In our KCIS Seattle area forecast, mostly clear tonight, sunny tomorrow, mostly sunny for Juneteenth on Friday, and sunshine Saturday and Sunday. Our lows tonight, the low to mid-50s, highs tomorrow and Friday in the 70s to lower 80s, mid to upper 70s Saturday, and around 80 on Sunday. We'll take a look at traffic next.
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20: Three main slowdowns that remain with us today. Northbound 5 off and on from Lake City way up past the King's Snohomish County line, while southbound 5, it's an off and on slowdown from Northgate down to Mercer. Both will delay you around 25 minutes. We do have a Mariner game going on tonight, just a little bit, at T-Mobile Park against Baltimore. South 405, that's heavy through Bellevue. Northeast 8, the Cold Creek Parkway, that takes about an extra 20. And at last check, still had a delay of up to an hour at the Mukilteo Ferry Terminal. For KCIS Radio Traffic, I'm Keith Black.
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23: Hello, and welcome to Pastor Rick's Daily Hope with Rick Warren. We are so glad you're here with us today. We're going to continue our series called The Keys to a Blessed Life. Now, in these messages, Rick walks through Jesus' Sermon on the Mount and shows us how to live a truly hopeful and purpose-filled life. All right, now here's the final part of the message, Your Ministry of Mercy.
24: A fifth way to show mercy is to be kind, the Bible says, to those who offend me. You have probably noticed that the verbal attacks on Christians are going up in our society. Have you noticed this? And it's increasing. And people are taking slurs at Christians and pot shots at Christians and being attacked like never before in America. And there are a lot of groups pushing anti-Christian agendas today because we represent a barrier. And the barrier is we hold on to what God's truth is, and we say, sorry, God's truth is God's truth, and we just have to follow God's truth. As Peter said, we must obey God rather than men. And so these attacks are going up. What are you supposed to do with these people? These people who are offensive. I remember turning on the TV one time and hearing a well-known comic using very blasphemous and very vulgar terms as he read through The Purpose-Driven Life and made fun of God, not of me, but of God. And I sat there and I thought, now, Lord, what would be my response to this guy? because, you know, obviously he's not hurting me, but he certainly is offending you. And it just came into me, I am to be kind to those who are offensive. You see, the problem today is this whole idea of culture war is you got to decide whether you want to win the argument or win them to Christ. Let me give you an example of why we ought to be kind to those who offend us. 1 Timothy chapter 1, Paul gives his own life as an example. Even though I once was a blasphemer, there are plenty of those in our world, and a persecutor of Christians, and a violent man, he said, I was shown mercy because I acted in ignorance and unbelief. That's the key. Realize they're acting in ignorance and unbelief. I was shown mercy so that in me, the worst of sinners, Jesus might display his unlimited patience as an example for others who would believe on him and receive eternal life. You see, if you'd lived in Paul's days, you probably wouldn't want to be very interested in being kind to those who offend you. You wouldn't be interested in being kind to Paul. He was persecuting Christians. He was attacking Christians. He was throwing Christians in jail. And yet he said, I was shown mercy so that I could come to Christ and then my life would be an example to others. Jude chapter 1 makes it even clearer. Verses 22 and 23. So show mercy to those who have doubts. And really, some translations say, show those who disbelieve. He's talking, he could say, show mercy to atheists. Show mercy to those who have doubts. Save others by snatching them from the fire. One more for Jesus. Show mercy to them while being careful that you aren't contaminated by their sins. In other words, we're to avoid sin, but we are to love everybody. That's a way we show mercy. Now, let me give you two more, and these last two you have probably never, ever considered as acts of mercy. But Jesus taught that they were acts of mercy, and he even quotes Hosea 6:6 in both, saying, the reason you don't get this is because you don't understand the full meaning of mercy. So let me give you two more. A sixth way that you can practice your ministry of mercy this week is this. Build bridges of love to the unpopular. There are people in your circle, people who live on your street that nobody wants to hang out with, people who you work with that everybody tells the joke behind their back. They may have those quirks, or they may have a different lifestyle, or they may have a different belief system, or they may have a different religion, or they may dress differently because of their culture or whatever, but they're not on the in crowd. They're not popular. They're the outcast. And this is a facet of your ministry that's often overlooked. Building a bridge of love to the unpopular is what I call premeditated mercy. Now, you often think, when I say premeditated, you think of premeditated murder. But I'm saying premeditated mercy involves intentionally building friendships with people who don't have friends. And intentionally building friendship with people who are unbelievers. And intentionally building friendships with people who seem on the edge or are not as loved or as accepted in the mainstream because of their religion, their lifestyle, their looks, or whatever. Now, why does God want us to build bridges of love to the unpopular and specifically to unbelievers? Because you cannot win your enemies to Christ. You can only win your friends. And before somebody's going to accept Christ, they've got to have a bridge to Christ. And before they want to know, is Jesus credible? They want to know, are you credible? And before they know Jesus as their friend, they want to know, will you be my friend? And long before anybody comes to Christ, somebody's got to befriend that person. You cannot win an enemy to Christ. You must win them to yourself before you win them to Christ. You must become a friend. That's an act of premeditated mercy. Here's a good example of it. Matthew chapter 9. The Bible says Matthew, who is one of the 12 disciples, Matthew invited Jesus and his disciples to be his dinner guest. Nothing wrong with that. But then it says, along with his fellow tax collectors and many other notorious sinners. Now, if you're in the IRS, I apologize to you today. It's a little bit different today. You may be unpopular, but you aren't a notorious sinner if you are a tax collector. But in those days, here's why tax collectors were considered notorious sinners. They were allowed to skim whatever they could get. So a tax collector for Rome could come in and say, you know, Caesar would say, I want one denarii from every household. And the tax collector could come in and say, I need 10 denarii from you. And you had no recourse. There was nobody to appeal to. You had to pay it. It was like extortion. Then he could pocket nine and pass on one. And so the worst job, the most unpopular job, because they were all cheats, they were crooks, they were swindlers, were the tax collectors. And they were right out there along with, you know, prostitutes and lepers, and they didn't have drug pushers in those days, but that kind of level of people that everybody despised. So it says Matthew invites Jesus and his disciples to his dinner guests, along with all of these people of ill repute, his fellow tax collectors and many other notorious sinners. The Pharisees, that's the religious leaders, they were indignant. Why does your teacher eat with such scum? They asked his disciples. And when he heard this, Jesus replied, healthy people don't need a doctor. Sick people do. Go learn the meaning of this scripture. And he quotes Hosea 6:6. I want you to be merciful. I don't want your sacrifices, for I've come to call sinners, not those who think they're already good enough. Now, follow me on the logic on this. The Pharisees are attacking Jesus for hanging out with the wrong crowd, and Jesus says, you know what your problem is, guys? You don't understand the true nature of mercy. Why? Because they thought mercy was simply forgiving people and helping people who need help. No, no. Mercy also includes building bridges of love to the unpopular. And Jesus says it here. He says, I'm going to a party, and I'm going to a party with people that nobody wants to hang out with. The ill repute, the unpopular, the fringe, the negative, the criminals, the riffraff. I'm going to go to a party, Jesus says. Why? Because I understand mercy, and you don't. And you don't. And he says, go learn the meaning of Hosea 6:6. Now, I want you to notice, because it's got a lot of truth in here. It says, Matthew invited. Circle that word, invited. Question. When was the last time you invited unbelievers for dinner? That's an act of mercy. When was the last time you invited? Have you ever had any notorious sinners in your home? Besides you. Besides you. You want to be merciful? Now we're getting where the rubber meets the road. Do you even have any close unbelieving friends? Do you? If you don't, you're not like Jesus. The problem is, the longer you are a Christian, the more you tend to hang out with other Christians, and the fewer non-believing friends you get. How do you expect the good news to get out if you don't have any friends who are unbelievers? And you're not inviting them over for dinner. If you're not, you don't understand what mercy is all about. Jesus says, go learn the scriptures. Now notice it says, Matthew invites these, quote, riffraff, these unpopular, the non-loved people of society over for dinner. And it says the religious people are indignant. I want to warn you that if you truly, listen, if you truly begin to live a life of mercy, the moral and the political legalist will criticize you. They will attack you. And they will get mad at you. Why? Because they did with Jesus. It wasn't the riffraff of life that disliked Jesus. It was the religious people, because he hung out with the wrong crowd. It's like a Democrat hanging out with Republicans, or a Republican actually having Democratic friends for dinner, or another religion, or another lifestyle, or someone who is involved in some kind of sin you totally disagree with. If you begin to live a life of mercy, you will be criticized. This is a motivation behind much of the criticism that I get. Why? Because I make friends with a lot of different people. I have friends who are Muslims, and I have friends who are Jewish and Mormon and Buddhist. I have friends who are atheist. I have friends who are gay. I have friends who are all kind. When I'm not at Saddleback, I spend most of my time usually speaking to groups that I totally disagree with. Why? Because I'm practicing the ministry of mercy. And Jesus hung out with people who were different than him. This is the motivation. Now, they come to him, the Pharisees say, why do you hang out with this scum? You know, let me ask you this. Who's the socially unacceptable group in your circle? By the way, they call them scum. Anytime you use a put down or humor against somebody else, you are being unmerciful. Now, Jesus wasn't afraid of guilt by association for two reasons. He knew who he was, and he knew what his mission was. And if you know who you are, you don't need the approval of the legalist. You don't need the approval of the critics. You don't need the approval of the self-righteous who set them up as jury and judge on your life. You do what Jesus did. You go have parties with people in order to win them and love them and share the good news and show mercy. Jesus says to all these guys, go learn the meaning of mercy when they accuse him of guilt by association. Then number seven, one more, and this one's going to surprise you too. Jesus taught that to have a ministry of mercy, you must value relationships over rules. You must value relationships over rules. Now, if you're a rule keeper, that just grates all the wrong ways. And particularly if you're in the HR department and you have policies and procedures, Jesus would say, put people before policies. Put people's needs before procedures. Put relationships before rules and regulations. He would say, choose love over law. Let me give you a very important, insightful incident. Matthew chapter, by the way, look at this verse up on the screen. Romans 13:10 says, love is the fulfillment of the law. So if you're doing the loving thing, it's genuinely for their benefit, not yours. For their benefit, you're doing the right thing. Now look at Matthew chapter 12. Here's another time Jesus has a run-in with the legalists, the Pharisees. Another time Jesus was walking through some grain fields on the Sabbath. And his disciples were hungry, so they began to pick some grain and eat it. Now some Pharisees saw this, these religious leaders, and they protested. Your disciples are breaking God's laws by harvesting grain on the Sabbath. Okay? They're rule keepers. But Jesus said, haven't you ever read what King David did when he and his soldiers were hungry? He went into the house of God, that's the temple, and there he ate the holy bread, the consecrated bread reserved for the priest. Then Jesus says to the Pharisees, you would not have judged these innocent men, talking about his disciples, if you knew the real meaning of Scripture. I want you to be merciful. I don't want your sacrifices. There it is again. He quotes Hosea 6:6 for the second time. For I am the Lord of the Sabbath. Now get this. The Pharisees come and say, your disciples are breaking the law. The Jewish law says you can't harvest grain on the Sabbath, and they're harvesting grain. And Jesus said, wait a minute, they're hungry. They're hungry. I'm the Lord of the Sabbath. The Sabbath was made for man, not man for the Sabbath. And he's saying here, I put love before the law. I put people before procedures. I put relationships before rules and regulation. He says, you guys don't get it because you don't understand the meaning of mercy. He says, I want you to go and read that scripture. If you knew the real meaning of the scripture, I don't want your sacrifice, I want your mercy, then you wouldn't have a problem with the disciples picking some grain on the Sabbath. They're hungry. Now, I want to dare you to do something very risky this week. Not pick grain on the Sabbath. But I want to dare you to commit an act of premeditated mercy with one of these categories. Yes, there is a tension. Yes, there is a tension between mercy and personal responsibility. Yes, there is. But I have personally decided that if I'm going to err, I'm going to err on the side of being too gracious, too merciful, and too forgiving. Because if you're going to err, that's the side I would rather err on. Does that make sense? Let me say, wait a minute, Rick. Can't you just go overboard on mercy? Absolutely you can. Jesus did. It's called the cross. And on the cross, with arms outstretched, he says, I'm doing this to be merciful. Father, forgive them. They don't know what they're doing. That is the most over-the-top example of mercy ever. He let them beat him, whip him, scourge him, spit on him, put a crown of thorns on him, and he never retaliated. He absorbed every one of the blows. And then what's his response? Father, forgive them. They don't know what they're doing. Like Paul says, I was ignorant and unaware of what I was doing. Can you go overboard on mercy? Yes, you can. Look at the cross. It's way, way, way overboard. Maybe you've never accepted God's mercy to you. The Bible says in Titus 3:5, it is not by works of righteousness as we have done. We talked about that last week. But according to his mercy, he has saved us. The Bible tells us in Hebrews 4:16, let us approach the throne of grace with confidence, for there we will find mercy, mercy and grace to help us in our time of need. If you haven't accepted the grace and mercy of God, you need to do so today. Now, I want us to close a little bit different way today. I want you to bow your heads right now, but I want you to keep your eyes open so you can look at your message notes. And what I want to do is I want to end by asking you to consider some personal application questions and then doing something about it in these seven areas of how do I be merciful. So I'm going to ask you a question, and next to each of these numbers, I want you to write down an initial, just the first initial, of a person that you're thinking about. Okay, so number one, how do I be merciful? Be patient with people's quirks. I want you to write down, who has irritating quirks that I need to be patient with this week? Now, nobody's going to see this except you, but you can just write down the first letter of their name. Who has irritating quirks that I need to be patient with this week? Write down a name. Number two, who around me is obviously hurting that I could help this week? Can you write down a name? Can you write down an initial? If you can't think of anybody who's obviously hurting around you, it means this: you're not paying attention. It means you're so wrapped up in yourself, you can't even see the people around you who are hurting. Okay, how about number three, the third one? Give people a second chance. Who do I need to give a second chance to? This may be tough for you, but this is the ministry of mercy. Who do I need to give a second chance to? Write down an initial of somebody. You can use this later on this week. Number four, do good to those who hurt me. Who has hurt me that I could do good to? Who has hurt me that I could do good to? Number five, I am to be kind to those who offend me. Who offends me? Maybe it's a comedian. Maybe it's a politician. Maybe it's somebody, but you can write down a name. Maybe it's somebody close to you. Who offends me that I should start praying for? Who offends me that I should start praying for? Rather than just being offended by them. Maybe if you're close enough, you could be kind to them. Number six, build bridges of love. to the unpopular? Who's the outcast? Who's the unpopular person that I could build a bridge of love to? Who is the outcast or unpopular person I could build a bridge of love to? At work, in my community, at the soccer games, here at church, anywhere. And then number seven, who is an unbeliever I could invite over for dinner in the next 2 weeks? Just like Matthew did. Who's an unbeliever that I could invite over?

0: acts of mercy. In Jesus' name, amen.
1: Such a great message from Pastor Rick today, and I hope you were just as encouraged as I was. Once again, here's Rick.
2: Hello, everybody. This is Rick, and I have just returned from Amsterdam, where I was at a conference where we had over 6,000 church leaders, pastors from all around the world. Literally 140 nations came to Amsterdam for a week of training where we were teaching them about the good news of Jesus Christ, and more importantly, how to share the good news of Jesus Christ and help finishing the task around the world in the next 10 years. That is the goal, to get the gospel to every person in the world in the next 10 years by 2033, which is the 2000th birthday of Christianity. And you know what was most exciting to me is that people came to me from all around the world, like I said, 140 nations, and said, I listen to Daily Hope every day in Kazakhstan, in Bhutan, in Bolivia, in Namibia, on every continent. I heard time and time again, Pastor Rick, the word of God is changing my life. Friends, that's what Daily Hope is all about. 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
5: And on this Wednesday, June 17th, 2026 edition of Newsmakers, a federal judge has ruled that people identifying as transgender won't face criminal charges for using public restrooms in Idaho that match their gender identities. U.S. District Judge Amanda Brailsford's ruling yesterday puts on hold enforcement of key components of the nation's strictest bathroom law, which was set to take effect July 1st. The judge ruled that portions of the law were too vague to enforce. The state plans to appeal. June is now officially traditional nuclear family month in Fresno County, California. The Fresno County Board of Supervisors passed the resolution yesterday in a split vote. The vote came after an hour-long discussion between community members and board leaders. Chairman Gary Bredefeld introduced the resolution last week and says he's received a death threat because of it. Critics say the language excludes LGBTQ plus families, but Bredefeld says it doesn't prevent anyone from celebrating Pride Month in June. The resolution defines a traditional nuclear family as one husband, one wife, and any biological, adopted, or fostered children. As America prepares to celebrate its 250th birthday, Rory O'Neill reports people are more pessimistic about democracy and the country's future.
6: Two-thirds of Americans feel that the U.S. is in danger of losing important democratic rights and freedoms, according to a new survey from the Public Religion Research Institute. Asked if the American dream is still alive, it's equally divided, with half believing that if you work hard, you can get ahead in life. That number has fallen among the young, women, and Hispanics. Just 44% agree with the idea that God has granted America a special role in human history. I'm Rory O'Neill.
5: Authorities in India's northeastern state of Manipur have identified two pastors among several hostages found dead following weeks of tensions between rival communities. DNA testing confirmed their identities among the bodies recovered during a search for hostages abducted in May. The conflict between the Kukizo and Naga groups escalated after three church leaders were ambushed and killed, triggering retaliatory kidnappings and attacks. Officials say 14 detainees were released this week after appeals from church organizations, though violence continues in the region. Catholic leaders are calling for peace as the

0: broader unrest in Manipur has left hundreds dead and displaced tens of thousands since 2023. A ministry focused on Iran has launched an AI tool designed to answer questions about Christianity and provide access to biblical teachings. Transform Iran says the Kairos platform was created particularly for where persecution or security concerns limit access to faith resources. The group says the tool draws from thousands of Christian articles and includes human oversight to ensure theological accuracy. Developers say Kairos provides answers rooted in scripture and Orthodox Christian doctrine rather than general internet sources. The ministry reports the platform has already been accessed in 27 of the world's 30 most persecuted countries. And that's Newsmakers for this Wednesday, June 17th, 2026 edition. I'm Keith Black.
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0: In our KCIS Seattle area forecast, mostly clear tonight, sunny tomorrow, mostly sunny for Juneteenth on Friday, and sunshine Saturday and Sunday. Our lows tonight, the low to mid-50s, highs tomorrow and Friday in the 70s to lower 80s, mid to upper 70s Saturday, and around 80 on Sunday.
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5: Showing somebody perfection is not actually how you lead people, right? Mm-hmm. 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And the vulnerable part is what actually started changing my relationship with my kids. Mm-hmm. And that's when they noticed the switch. I didn't bring it up. They brought it up. And mm-hmm. it's funny that we laugh about it now, but it was a switch for them, and they is completely different now.
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7: 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So it's Men's Day at Family Life Today, and I've got the most manly men in the whole city of Orlando sitting
8: yes,
7: here.
8: He knows how to pander.
7: George said, mm-hmm. yes, we do.
8: I'll take that.
7: That was George yeah. Rosario. How do I say your last name? Rosario.
9: That's the,
7: American version.
8: No,
7: what is it?
8: Rosario, isn't it?
9: Rosario.
7: Oh, wait, say that again.
9: Rosario.
7: And then we got Brian Goins over there. That I can say.
8: Well, yeah, that's pretty easy.
7: That's easy. Mm-hmm. And
9: Ron George.
8: Yep.
7: Tell our listeners, and hopefully they're watching right now, because this is such a pretty table. My wife did a women's panel. I don't know. What do you think?
8: Manly men around pretty table. How about it's a strong table.
7: Yeah, strong table.
8: Yeah.
7: All right, Jerron, how many kids?
5: I have 4 kids.
7: How long married?
5: I've been married for 12 years.
7: Boys, girls?
5: 1 boy, 3 girls.
7: Woo.
10: Ask him how many PhDs he has.
7: That was the voice of God coming in from the control room. That's Bruce, our audio engineer.
5: Yes.
7: PhDs? Mm-hmm. More than one?
5: I have one, and I'm working on a second one right now.
7: Really? In what?
5: Yeah. So my first one is in global leadership. So I spent 3 years traveling around the world doing leadership. And then the next one is in public theology and community engagement.
9: Whoa. Yeah. Public theology.
8: Very learned man you got next to you.
7: Yeah, I feel really mm-hmm. dumb right now.
5: No, it's still the dumb chair. I was pretty clear.
7: I don't think so. George, what do you have?
9: I have 3 boys, 20, 19, and 16. Married 25 years this year.
7: Oh, wow. Man, congrats.
8: For you.
9: Yeah, praise God.
8: Yeah.
9: No PhDs.
7: None?
5: Oh, man.
7: Me neither.
9: Yeah.
8: Sorry.
7: Brian.
8: We pale over here compared to Deron.
7: Just did a wedding.
8: Yes, we did. Just did. We have, I've been married 29 years to Jen. We have got three kids, 26-year-old daughter who just got married in January.
5: Oh, wow.
8: Got a 22-year-old son. He just got married as well back in May. So my kids were kind enough to get married, two of them in 1 year. Okay. I don't recommend that.
7: Whoa.
8: They got engaged within 24 hours of each other. That was wow. Not kind. And then I've got a 17-year-old son that we have forbidden to marry this year. So he can't get married.
5: So he's
8: got to
5: wait.
8: Yeah, he's got to wait.
7: Raise your hand if you've ever forgotten your kids somewhere. Really? Two out of four of us?
8: Yeah,
7: George, you and I, man, we must be on another level.
8: Mm-hmm.
7: What's that look like? What do you mean you forgot them?
5: Hey, sometimes schedules are wild.
8: And that's right.
5: Somebody forgot to pick them up. Somebody better hurry.
9: I love that he doesn't blame.
8: Yeah, that's right. That's right. We left our, this is going to sound really bad, and it's not. Like, right when I say it, it's going to sound like you guys are, somebody's getting nervous. We left our, he was probably a toddler. He was definitely a toddler. He was in a car seat, and we left him in the back of the car. Fortunately, it was not hot. It was cold. We were Christmas tree shopping. And so we had a bunch of kids and we were with other families. They're not shopping. We were like cutting down our trees. This is old school. Like we were going up in the mountains of North Carolina, chopping down our own tree.
5: Oh, wow.
8: And when we say chopping, we mean picking it out and letting a guy with a chainsaw come. And so we all go to this restaurant. And for some reason, I don't even remember, but Jen and I were in some moments of intense fellowship. You know what I'm saying? Yeah. And so we were at each other's odds a little bit, and everyone got out of our car and we walk into the restaurant, both a little frustrated, both close the doors. We walk in and then we sit down and we look at each other and like, where's Gibson? Didn't you get Gibson? And that turned into another fight.
7: You're going to be thrown in jail for that.
8: I know. It wasn't long, though. It was a couple minutes.
5: He
8: but
5: just
8: you
5: chilled
8: know,
5: in the back seat.
8: And it wasn't hot. So that's why I said, no, I know.
7: Just in case you're wondering, Family Life does not endorse this kind of parenting. That is not what happens. But I actually did the same thing.
8: Did you really?
7: The police showed up at my house.
8: Ooh.
7: Yeah. I didn't forget. I intentionally ran. I'm going to run in. I'm going to run out of the grocery store. He was asleep. You know how you're like, I'm going to take him out of the car seat. And this was way back there when stuff like that. And I ran in and came out and didn't think, oh, as I was walking to the car, I heard over the loudspeaker, there's a child in a car.
8: Oh,
7: I just got
8: my
7: car, drove over him. And here, you won't believe this. I go that night to play basketball or something. And while I'm gone, a policeman comes to our house to check on my character. And the only thing that saved me is Ann. I told Ann.
8: Mm-hmm. Yeah.
7: And the fact
8: you
7: that...
8: If you hadn't prepped her...
7: If I hadn't told her that I said, honey, I made a huge mistake today. Mm-hmm. Nobody will ever know. But, and if I hadn't told her, I think I'd been... He was like, if you, your husband told you, that means he made a mistake. But yeah,
5: man.
7: Crazy. I
8: feel better.
7: I was
8: about
7: the best guy at this
8: now.
7: Table.
8: Yeah.
7: I guess
8: yeah.
7: You feel better about that now, right?
8: I didn't have a cop ball, but it could have.
7: Okay, let's talk parenting.
8: Yeah, what are we talking about? Why are we just is this true confessions as dads right now?
7: Yeah, a little bit.
8: Mm-hmm.
7: No, we get to have a conversation that I know a couple things are going to happen. There'll be some guys listening, and hopefully they're going to learn. Not to do what we do, but there'll be a lot of wives that are hopefully understanding even how we think and operate as men, as husbands and dads. So I want to tackle both areas. Since we're talking about kids, let's start with parenting. What do you have in terms of regrets?
9: I think time, like I wish I would have spent even more time with my kids. You know,
7: you still got them in the home, right?
9: They're still at home.
7: So
9: and then
7: can.
9: Now I'm like trying to push them out. At least the oldest ones. But I think work, I was working a lot of hours back in the day. Not to say I wasn't spending time with my boys, but I don't know. I just feel like time goes by so fast. And I wish I would have known that because I would have said a lot more and maybe trained a lot more. But yeah, I think that's one of my regrets.
5: Yeah. So I would say around the same. So there was a particular time around from 2018 to 2020 where I worked probably 80 hours a week. My kids didn't see me. I missed birthdays and everything. And then it came to a head when my youngest, she's not my youngest anymore. It's the 8-year-old. She's like, Dad, I never see you.
8: Oh, wow.
5: And that broke my heart. And that's when it changed. But I was in that mode where I got to provide for my family. I got to make sure everything's okay. I got to take care of the bills. Like all the weight was on my shoulders. So I was like, well, I'll just work.
8: Mm-hmm.
5: And that's what I did. And that was a 2-year period where I just felt like I missed them growing up. And I do regret that.
7: So you get the same regret.
5: Mm-hmm.
7: Brian's your same or different?
8: I can have that regret. I've got a list of them. Man. We can go counseling. We can get, I mean, this is what we're getting true confessions here.
5: Yeah.
8: when I think about, man, there's a lot that you can feel. And I think every dad feels a sense of he's never going to be enough.
7: Yeah.
8: You know, which is just true. And I think because we're fallen people, right? Mm-hmm. I remember Scarin Palmer as a kid, we were wrestling, you know, like on the bed or something. And I remember.
7: How old was he?
8: He was probably 2, you know. And I remember we were like wrestling and I felt my thumb kind of enter in right here by his eye. Mm-hmm. And he kind of yelped a little bit. And I looked and there's like this half moon little cut from my, and I just sat there and I went, that's not going to be the last time I scar them.
7: Mm-hmm.
8: And the scars that I regret are those that are kind of on their heart, you know, whether it's because of a word or just something you say or not say
7: in a
8: moment.
7: Have
8: or
7: you had
8: or
7: any,
8: spiritually, you know, I didn't pour into them enough spiritually. I probably feel that more than anything.
7: You've got older kids. Have you had any of them come to you as a, got to be adults, and my kids are, my oldest just turned 40, so I'm the old man here.
8: Yeah, you are.
7: But have you had your kids come to you? Did you say yeah, you are?
8: No, that was George.
7: Hey, edit that out. Bruce, take that out.
9: I just thought about my biggest regret.
7: Oh, you got another one.
9: Yeah, and it ties into what you're asking now, because he was my oldest, and he was a little older, but I remember he told me, Dad, I thought you were perfect.
8: Mm.
9: And I remember hearing that and it hit me so hard. It was like, this weighty thing. I was like, wait, I never wanted my son to think that of me. And I realized in that moment, like, I haven't been transparent with my boys. And to me, that equated to not showing my sons that I need Jesus.
8: Yeah.
9: And that to me was my biggest regret, because now I tell them all the time, like, your dad messed up again. So I've learned that's important to be transparent with my boys about my failures and my sin and my struggles.
7: Yeah. You know, as a pastor, I have definitely felt the tension of serving marriages in our church. I mean, it's a passion of ours, and, you know, couples aren't falling apart, but they're not really connecting either. So things can look fine on the surface or on the outside, but there's always some drift happening
11: for sure
7: underneath. And you see this as a leader, and you know marriages need support, but figuring out what to do, often it can feel overwhelming. 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
11: And we have that for you. 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When you purchase 10 or more workbooks, we'll include the full video study. Just use the code Strong Families. Did you hear that? 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
7: That's one word.
11: Yep. Through June 30th. And you can go to familylifetoday.com and click the link in the show notes and just again enter the discount code Strong Families.
7: Let me tell you, strong families don't happen by accident. Sometimes all it takes is one intentional step to help couples reconnect again. I've shared this here probably sometime. It's been a while, but we found pornography on our computer. This is way back before digital devices, a home computer, which, it's in the basement.
8: Yeah.
7: Okay.
8: Yeah.
7: First prize. It should be where everybody can see it. So my oldest is, I think, 12 or 11 or 12. So three boys. And I didn't know who did it. Actually, Ann found it. And her first question was,
9: Is this you?
7: Yeah, and I'm like, it's not me. Yeah. And I'm not lying. It's not me.
9: Yeah.
7: So now I'm like, and I remember thinking, what will my response be as a dad if my son ever starts down that road? And here it is. So then it's like, I got to, you know, do a little investigation when we find out it's one of my sons. So we go down, and I'll never forget, Ann and I are sitting on a couch. He's on the other side, and he said, that was me, and he felt really bad. And here's my moment.
8: Yeah.
7: Like, and I thought I'd probably get pretty mad. Like, okay, we got to, you know what my moment was? I cried.
8: Yeah.
7: And it's what George made me think of as I said, I've been down this road. You just opened Pandora's box. This opens a world that doesn't go away easy. And I want to be your dad to be with you. So it was a moment where I get to say, I'm weak.
8: Yeah.
7: I have been there. It isn't something that just goes away. I still have to, you know, fight that.
8: Yeah.
7: Let's fight it together. But
9: right. Had you shared that with your sons before?
7: Not till then. And I remember asking that same son, that he was in middle school. I said, he was on a wrestling team. I said, see, how many of your wrestling buddies look at porn? You know what he said? This is in the 80s. He said every mm-hmm. kid. He's in a public school, every kid. Wow. I'm like, and we're talking magazines, right?
8: Right.
7: It's like, wow. And, you know, think about where we are now.
8: Yeah.
7: We're handing them a device that can carry that. But I think what you just said, I mean, that vulnerability of being a dad that is weak and shares that, sort of like, let's go on a journey together, is a good thing, right?
5: Yeah, so that's something I had to learn. So my kids have a saying for me. They say they had two different dads. The first one they call Prime Dad, and Prime Dad was nothing cracks, everything's perfect, like, I don't make any mistakes.
7: Wow. You're prime.
5: And then, yeah, a year or so ago, man, it was like a light just switched, and I was like, what am I doing? I'm setting them up for failure, because everybody has issues, and if they don't see that, then when they get older, man, I'm going to be in a world of hurt trying to help them navigate.
7: So what happened to you a year ago? Why'd you flip that?
5: I just think it was just me maturing, just realizing that showing somebody perfection is not actually how you lead people, right? And if I want to lead my family correctly, then I need to show them all parts of me, and the vulnerable part is what actually started changing my relationship with my kids. And that's when they noticed the switch. I didn't break it up, they brought it up, and it's funny that we laugh about it now, but it was a switch for them, and they is completely different now.
7: You know, when I said regrets, all three of you said I wish I'd spent more time. Like, time flies by. So I immediately thought, how's that apply to your marriage? Have you heard the same thing from your wife? Or do you feel the same way?
8: She wishes she had less time with him. that's how I feel. How about you, George?
9: Some of that is because I was spending so much time with my wife. Yeah. We did that right. We would spend a lot of time. We would prioritize our marriage. And that came from a time of, you know, when babies are first born, I think especially moms are like, Dad, you were like, Dad gets no attention. Yeah. So I think we were just like recovering and making up for that too, because that's just the reality. The babies really need the parents, and the kind of the marriage kind of takes a back seat sometimes. So we were spending a lot of time, and we still do. We love the kids. Know, like, mom and dad first. We'll get some attention later, but So I think that's.
7: I mean, Duran, you said earlier you worked 18 hours a week.
5: Oh yeah, it almost cost me my marriage.
7: Wow. I was going to say, when your wife over there going, hey.
5: We moved down to Florida with just me, her, and the kids. No support system or anything like that. She's never left the state she was born in, which was in Indiana.
9: Wow.
5: So I moved her 1,000 miles away from her family, and I immediately start working 80 hours a week. Mm-hmm. She looks at me one day and she says, I can go back home and be a single parent.
7: Ooh.
5: Yeah.
8: That feels good.
5: Yeah, you know, I think I'm doing everything right. We got the house, we got the cars. Physically on the outside, everybody's taken care of. It looks great, but it was crumbling.
7: I mean, was that comment enough to wake you up, or did it take a little more?
5: No, it was not enough to wake me up, but it was enough to get my attention. But it didn't last, because work still needed to get done, so I just kept working. It wasn't until my 8-year-old now that came and said, I miss you, I'd never see you.
9: Yeah.
7: And that was it.
5: I was like, okay. Yeah, because at first something's I was like, my wife doesn't understand what it takes to take care of the bills and make sure everything's good. So I kind of blew it off. I'm like, you just don't understand the weight. But then you have your...
7: Now, do you guys think there's something in us as men that drives us to work like that? And I'm not saying we all do 80 hours, but there's... I've noticed, at least in me and other men, man, we go hard.
5: Yes.
7: There's like this drive to accomplish and succeed or whatever the job is. And it's almost, and again, I'm talking personally, so maybe this isn't your story, but there's almost like, hey, you're good, right? As a wife and as the kids, you're good, right? Please be good. Because I got some
8: really
7: over here.
8: Hear the answer.
7: Have you struggled with that?
9: I would say most men probably. It's not my story. So when I say spend time, I meant like quality time.
7: Yeah.
9: Because my sin is passivity. I'm very passive. Naturally, I have a natural inclination just to be passive. I'm not as driven as most men around me. Probably because I never had an example of what that looked like growing up. You know, my dad wasn't around. I didn't have a good male role model. I say this all the time. I think I was discipled into passivity. Yeah, because of... my surroundings. It just wasn't anybody being intentional to pour into me. So I think I also was training my kids into passivity because that's all I knew.
7: Yeah.
9: You know, so for me, it wasn't the drive. It was the lack of, it was the unintentionality that I think caused that problem with me and my boys.
7: Yeah. Do you guys experience that? Is passivity a thing?
8: Yeah, it's fun. I think even in a drive, you're passive.
7: Mm. What do you mean?
8: Well, even if you're driven, you're passive about the things that really matter. Mm. So it's like you can still be totally driven. You were driven, Darren, about, you know, getting PhD, getting, you know, leading, traveling the world, all that. But then you were passive with the things that you'd go, I value my wife, I value my kids, but I'm passive. I'm not taking time with them.
7: Right.
8: And so I think that's the underbelly of laziness, is that I can be lazy with stuff that matters. Yeah. And so even if you're driven, I think you can be passive. And I can definitely relate with George as far as, like, you can lean back rather than lean in, whether it's with work or with kids or... Our wife.
7: Yeah.
8: I know for me, it was spiritually. Like, that was where, if you were going back to the question about regret with my wife, I mean, for 23 years of our 29 years, Jen would have said the number one thing on her prayer list was that she would have a husband who would pray with her on a regular basis. Mm-hmm. And we pray before dinner and big decisions and all that, but we just wouldn't. I knew that was part of her love language. I knew that's how she wanted to connect with God and with me. I just felt totally intimidated by it.
9: Yeah.
8: Because I didn't have much of an example or a disciple. I always heard, pray with your wife every day. Like, I heard Dennis Rainey say that every day. Like, that was his biggest success, who was the founder of Family Life. Mm-hmm. You know, and I would feel totally insecure about that.
7: Mm-hmm. Oh, wow. And you wouldn't feel insecure praying with guys.
8: No.
7: Or leading a Bible study or praying from the stage.
8: Praying with Jen.
9: Yeah.
7: What is it? Do you know?
8: I think it's because I felt like I was having to perform.
7: Mm. Do you guys experience that? Because I have felt the same thing.
9: My wife has shared with me that she felt that pressure.
7: Mm. What do you mean?
9: When we started to pray together, she felt the need to pray the way that I prayed.
7: Oh.
9: Right? She felt like I prayed these really lofty prayers. And I was like, and for me, the struggle was, I've always loved my alone closet time. And I felt like, that's my time. I don't want anybody in that time, even my wife, which is crazy to say. But when we started to pray together, it was like, it's like you're exposing everything. You're, I think that's the challenge, right? Because it's like, this is an intimate space.
7: So, right.
9: And it's like, why wouldn't I invite my wife into this intimate space? But yeah, I don't know, man. It's crazy because it is, you have to overcome that hurdle, whatever the fears are, whatever those preconceived ideas are, that you have to pray a certain way in front of your spouse and perform. It's just not even real. Like,
7: And maybe because it's so intimate is why they love it.
9: Yes. Yeah.
7: They want emotional connection, which is heightened when we go vertical with them together. And there's part of me that gets afraid of that. I've felt the same thing you said, Brian. So like, I can pray with any guy.
8: Right.
7: Yeah. I can walk up on stage. I mean, and you've heard my story when Ann said she was at church that morning. And that night she said, I wish the man that led our church lived here.
8: Wow.
7: And when I asked her, and I didn't understand what she meant, and maybe you've heard this, but I just turned to her and said, what do you mean? She goes, I watched you today. You're preaching with passion. You are casting vision. And then you pray with this, like, real relationship with God. And you, and she says, she goes, and you come home and you're just a dud. She literally said dud. And I responded really well. Yeah. Jumped up.
8: I bet you repented.
7: I was all of it. Yeah. Honey, you're right. No, I mean, I said something like, I know the men in this church and you got the best one right here. Anyway. But the truth is, only reason I'm sharing that, because our listeners have heard that.
9: Yeah.
7: She was right.
8: Yeah,
9: absolutely.
7: She was right. I didn't realize it until the next day when I got alone with God, but I'm like, I need to step up in the home. I don't need to step up in my job. I'm bringing it there.
9: Yeah.
7: I'm not bringing it here.
9: Yep.
7: Have you felt that? Like, she, and I would really love to know, what is spiritual companionship, partnership, leadership look like for you guys as husbands and as dads?
5: I think for me, the fear was that she knows me. She knows what I struggle with. She knows the intricacies of it. And so sometimes it felt like, man, does she believe what's coming out of my mouth?
7: Because we just
5: fought 15 minutes ago. Now I'm sitting here praying. And does she actually believe what I'm saying? Well, I believe what I'm saying. So I think it was that fear that she knows me better than anyone, which is great. But at the same time, there was that fear of, man, I'm trying to lead you spiritually, but then you know all of my struggles. You know what I deal with and what I fight with. That made it really, really hard in the beginning, real hard. And I think with time, it's changed, but that was my struggle in the beginning.
7: How about you guys? Like, the spiritual leadership or partnership with your wife?
9: Well, one, saying, babe, I'm struggling. Pray for me.
7: Mm.
9: It's empowering. It's also like, it promotes trust. I remember when I first started sharing with her, man, guys, like I was battling in my head. I remember having thoughts of wanting to go watch porn. This was a few years back. And I was like, why do I need to tell this to my wife? I didn't do the act. You know what I mean?
7: Yeah.
9: But the Holy Spirit was saying, no, you need to tell her. And I remember the first time I told her, I was expecting the judgment and the, well, let's solve this and let's do all the things. And I just didn't want any of that. Her response, though, was, wow, babe, like, thank you for sharing that. And there was some of the, what can we do to prevent, you know, what are the boundaries and stuff.
7: Yeah, right.
9: But the starting to practice that has deepened our prayer time together, even our intimacy together. And it's just like trusting my wife.
7: Isn't that interesting that what you just shared, a lot of guys wouldn't think that's leadership. You led.
9: Oh, absolutely, bro.
7: By sharing a struggle.
9: Yes.
7: That's, they love that.
9: And the kids too.
7: Yeah.
9: Right. They need to see that.
7: They do.
9: You know? So.
8: Yeah, I think too often, I think we put this weight on leadership as like this sense of you've got to set yourself up. Whereas Jesus modeled that sense of a leader, somebody who steps down. A leader, somebody steps down and shares their vulnerability. Right. Somebody who steps down and shares their struggles, their weaknesses, and says, how can we do this better together?
7: Yeah.
8: You know, it's not out in front and setting a pace as much as it is really stewarding this culture, this family culture, my relationship with you, my relationship with the Lord.
9: The key word is a partnership.
7: What a great day on the men's panel. We're going to talk tomorrow as well, and we get in some deep stuff tomorrow.
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17: Radio News. I'm Anthony Lucero. President Trump says it's getting what it wants from the developing deal with Iran, including prevention of Tehran ever obtaining nuclear weapons.
18: Ending the current conflict, reopening the Strait of Hormuz, and preventing Iran from ever obtaining a nuclear weapon.
17: Trump questioned whether the agreement would be signed on Friday in Geneva, citing the uncertainty of negotiations. Former Vice President Kamala Harris says she would not have started the war with Iran and criticizes President Trump's handling of the conflict during remarks at the Austrian World Summit in Vienna.
19: Whatever is being negotiated, this president is going to declare victory and will end up where we were after the JCPOA and call that a victory, the JCPOA that he withdrew from.
17: She's referring to the Joint Comprehensive Plan of Action, more commonly called the 2015 Iran Nuclear Agreement. From America's News Network, USA Radio News.
0: In our KCIS Seattle area forecast, mostly clear tonight, sunny tomorrow, mostly sunny for Juneteenth on Friday, and sunshine Saturday and Sunday. Our lows tonight, the low to mid-50s, highs tomorrow and Friday in the 70s to lower 80s, mid to upper 70s Saturday, and around 80 on Sunday.
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24: Be thinking about what financial decision would express best my love for my spouse. 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
25: Well, that's personal finance writer and speaker Matt Bell, and he joins us again today on Focus on the Family with Jim Daly. I'm John Fuller, and thanks for being here.
26: You know, John, last time we had a great conversation about the early years of marriage and finances, and everybody went, yay! most people don't say that, but most people do need to pay attention to that, especially as you're engaged and deciding, okay, how do we do these things? You got to talk about money, and we covered that last time. If you missed the program, go hear it from the website, or you can get the smartphone app and have access to all the programs right there. So we're going to continue the discussion today and get more practical advice on how couples can really tackle the issue of financial problems.
25: Yeah, and Matt is an expert in biblical money management. He's a managing editor at Sound Mind Investing, which is a Christian company to help people invest successfully in order to care for their family and live generously. And today, we're going to explore more insights from his book called Starting Strong, Discovering the Good That Money Can Do Through Your Marriage.
26: Matt, welcome back to Focus.
27: Thanks so much. It's really great to be here.
26: Yeah. People respond to these programs because I think it's where so many people are living. You know, we're having some difficulty. We're not sure quite what to do. So, again, let me encourage you to get a hold of us, get a copy of the book, talk to one of our caring Christian counselors, whatever you need. Let's get into it, though. You and Jude were living in Chicago. Sorry. I'm sorry. I don't want to tease all our Chicago listeners. But you had a hefty property tax bill. How did you manage that? If you're willing, what was the amount and how did you dig out of it?
27: Mm-hmm. Yeah, it was $1,000 a month. And this was not even a large house.
26: For how many months?
27: Every month. So $12,000 annual property tax bill. And when I first got that bill, I was shocked. I guess I just hadn't really done the homework of what we were getting ourselves into.
26: That's big.
27: It was huge. In fact, when I saw the bill the first time, I thought maybe one of our kids had been kidnapped and this was a ransom note. It just seemed crazy high. But that was a wake-up call to me because we had to really scramble to come up with the money for the property tax bill. But ever since then, we've been taking 1/12 of the annual amount of all of these, kind of what I like to call periodic bills or expenses, things you're spending money on sometime during the year, but not necessarily every month. And we're setting it aside into savings so that when the bill comes due, the money is there. This is a great thing to do for vacations, for Christmas gifts, for the annual home insurance bill, the semi-annual car insurance bill. If you can put aside 1/12 of the annual amount of all such bills and expenses And then the money will be there when the bill comes due. And that's a beautiful thing.
26: You know, we and I agree. I mean, it takes a little discipline. I think Gene and I did the old envelope thing early on.
27: Yeah, very effective.
26: Just put actual cash in envelopes. And then we did start stealing from here or there. But, you know, as long as it works, right? You're not going over it.
27: Yeah, it's okay.
26: I mean, it's really just, it's right there for you to see and to feel and to touch.
27: Right.
26: But part of that was paying off those semi-annual or annual payments regularly, you know, just tuck it in that envelope and then go turn it into the checking account, write the check for it.
27: Yeah, it was one of the most freeing things that we did, this idea of setting aside 1/12 of the annual amount of all these periodic bills and expenses. I mean, if you take a vacation and then you figure out how to pay for it afterwards, that really puts a damper on the vacation. But if you go on a vacation and you've been saving for it month by month,
26: then you have
27: that
26: fun.
27: Just adds a lot more peace and enjoyment
26: to it. It's not a burden. How I'm going to pay this off, right?
27: That's right.
26: You know, in that regard with a house, it's really important for younger couples particularly, that's a great goal, and that house becomes a great asset for you. If you hit something and you need to borrow against it, that can be something you can do. You don't want to do that, but you know, again, your house and being owned is a great asset. The point I'm making there is states where the state tax is high, the real estate tax is high, like you said, $12,000 a year.
27: Yeah.
26: You have to calculate that before you buy, because it might be wise to continue to rent until you can accommodate a $12,000 annual tax payment.
27: Yeah, for sure. Yeah, and there are a lot of expenses people don't realize when buying a house. I mean, for sure you should account for the taxes, the upkeep on the house.
26: Yeah.
27: That's a really big one. When I look at people's budgets, I see time and time again either no money or not enough money set aside for both home repairs and maintenance, and also for cars as well. So that can be a real wake-up call for people when they see just how much it costs. Typically, I recommend 1.5% of the purchase price. So you get a $400,000 house, that's $6,000 a year for maintenance and repairs, so that's $500 a month. That sounds like a lot of money that maybe people weren't planning for, but that would be the better part of wisdom, to purchase a house where you can do that.
26: Yeah, let me say, for an RV trailer or a boat, you can like quadruple that amount.
25: 100%.
26: Those things, you know, Gene and I love camping, and so we progressed, you know, we did tents, and then we did eventually a fifth wheel. And I was shocked at the upkeep. I'm sure I spent as much on maintenance as I did on buying the thing, because I got a screaming deal on it. But man, it was a lot. It was always $600 to $1,000 to replace the converter, tires, chassis, suspension. I mean, you're going, I think they do this on purpose. They build those things to 80% of what's required. Then you got to spend the extra 20% to make sure it's roadworthy.
27: Wouldn't be surprised.
26: But what's that great saying about boats? Your best 2 days are the day you buy it and the day you sell it.
27: I was just thinking that.
26: But sometimes it's exciting for young couples, and they overreach and do something like that and don't count those costs.
27: Yeah.
26: And you really need to.
27: Really important to do that work up front before you get to the showroom.
26: Talk to people who have owned it.
27: Yeah, absolutely. That's the best thing. There's a great book on decision making out there that is this funny kind of look throughout the book about how people tend to make bad decisions. And at the end of the book, the advice, he netted out the advice is exactly what you just said. Talk to other people who've made that decision and see how that worked out for them, and what would they have done differently.
26: You know, this idea just struck me, but Gene and I have a will. I hope everybody has a will as well.
27: Yeah.
26: But, you know, one of the things that we talked about is if we can afford to do those things, because camping was so big for our family, for Trent and Troy growing up. They love it. They have said many times, those were the best experiences of our family.
27: Yeah.
26: And so, you know, as you get older and your kids get married and they have kids, what a wonderful thing if you can afford it.
27: Yeah.
26: Why not do that for your young adult children with your grandkids,
27: right,
26: and maybe spring for that and take care of that so they can have those experiences if they can't afford it? Would that be a good way to spend some money, perhaps?
27: Absolutely.
26: Without spoiling them.
27: Yeah, I mean, and you said the key words, as long as you can afford it. If you've got the wherewithal to set aside a certain amount of money for vacations, that tends to be the most satisfying way to spend money, is having experiences together. In our household, I drive an older car by choice. I would rather, you know, and that's an important skill, is to learn to make trade-offs based on what's most important. I love to travel. I love the memories we've made as a family when we've traveled and had adventures together. So I will happily drive drive an older car in order to make that happen.
26: You recommend allocating 15% of our income into savings and investment. Could you cover those? 15% seems reasonable. A lot of companies give matching opportunities to a certain percentage.
27: That's like, right.
26: 5, 6, 7%, 10%
27: Yeah.
26: So in looking at that, when you're kind of lean, what do you do as a young couple?
27: Yeah. Well, again, it starts with that orientation of the five things you can do with money. We step back from the circumstances where there's a lot of emotion and a lot of, you know, we can't possibly make this happen sort of thing. And we say, we are committed to giving the first portion to the Lord's work in the world. We're going to save and invest the next portions, and then we're going to spend. So it starts with stepping back and kind of creating this idealistic plan and then stepping into it. You might have to start with saving less, saving 5% of income, but be committed to growing that over time. But that 15% threshold, which is saving and investing, you know, build that emergency fund first, build that big ticket item replacement fund, as I talk about in the book, money you allocate for these periodic bills and expenses, that isn't extra savings. That isn't part of the 15%. That should just be on your cash flow plan. You've got a $1,200 insurance bill. It's $100 a month, so that's already there. But the 15% will help you build a sufficient emergency fund. And then once that's built, you can start to invest that money.
25: This is Focus on the Family with Jim Daly, and we're getting some great insights from Matt Bell today. He's written a great book called Starting Strong, Discovering the Good That Money Can Do in Your Marriage. And we'll invite you to stop by our website and get a copy of that book and see other helpful resources to help you stay strong as a couple. 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
26: Matt, you describe our spending types. Now we're getting into the nitty-gritty. Yeah. And this goes back to those common, you know, labels from psychology, the choleric, the sanguine, the phlegmatic, and then melancholy. So let's hit those. The choleric, what is our financial connection to that personality type?
27: Yeah, and the fact is there are financial connections to each one of these temperaments, which I think is really fascinating. I mean, I think temperament's a fascinating topic unto itself. If you do that as a couple, you discover how God has uniquely wired you. And it's just, once you figure it out, it's as if somebody's been watching you all of your life and they know things about you that you didn't realize other people knew. So it's a fascinating discovery that you can do together. But the choleric is the type A, hard charging, get it done, very disciplined sort of person. And financially, they can be really good at pursuing goals and tackling goals. So if you've got a lot of debt and you're going to set a choleric on the path of getting out of debt, they will get it done. Every temperament type has certain financial strengths and certain financial weaknesses. So the choleric can be so focused on getting things done that in a marriage relationship, they can tend to run ahead of a spouse sometimes and maybe make investments without talking about them or make certain purchases without discussions. So they need to slow down a little bit and make sure they're including their spouse.
26: No, that's good. Okay, let's move to sanguine.
27: Yeah, the sanguine is the life of the party, outgoing, extroverted sort of person. Everybody loves to be around the sanguine. On the strength side, financially, sanguines tend to be very generous. They tend to be very generous in giving to the Lord's work, generous in giving gifts. They really take a lot of fun and value out of that. On the downside financially, because like I said, each temperament has both a strength and a weakness financially, they tend to not take to the use of a budget. Yeah, that's too analytical.
26: Being an extrovert, I can relate to that.
25: So that is a flashpoint, obviously, in the marriage.
27: It can be, yeah, especially if people with very different temperaments, which is very common, come together in marriage, that can be. So it's really helpful to understand that. You know, someone who's a melancholic temperament type really takes to the use of a budget. Marry someone with a sanguine temperament type who really doesn't take to the use of a budget. Well, hey, it'd be the better part of wisdom to have the melancholic person take care of the budget, talk about it, kind of lead the discussions about it. Both need to be involved in setting goals and that sort of thing, but don't expect the sanguine to suddenly become an accountant. Yeah. It's not going to happen.
25: Okay, and then what about phlegmatic?
27: Yeah.
25: What about those folks?
27: So the phlegmatic temperament, this tends to be the most likable temperament of all four. They're very likable. They're very peaceable. They're very easygoing and kind of steady as you go. Employers love to have people with a phlegmatic temperament on the payroll because they will show up on time and they will get the job done. They're kind of what the Bible might describe as the steady plotters out there. On the downside, I mean, this is both both a positive and a negative wrapped in one. They tend to be savers. So it can be a good thing to save money, but they can tend to be kind of cheap as well. So letting go of that money that they've saved can be a challenge for them.
26: That's funny. Are there good matchups here? Is this part of the premarital counseling?
27: Yeah.
26: You're choleric. Well, you should be up with a phlegmatic. And
27: yeah, I'm not sure that that's even possible. I mean,
26: Well, let me ask it that way. You can probably have a different approach, even though that may be your core. That's what we would say with marriage counseling. I mean, these are your base operating systems.
27: Yeah.
26: But you can learn new operating systems.
27: Yeah, you can learn to manage it.
26: Yeah.
27: Your temperament is not going to change over your lifetime, but you can learn to manage your temperament. You know, my primary is choleric, and so I'm very project-oriented. I've had to learn, and believe me, I'm still learning, you know, people first, then projects. Mm. I've had to really learn that. And don't run over people in pursuit of getting a project done. So we can learn to manage these things, but our temperament, our core tendencies, typically don't change.
26: Okay, what do you think you are, John?
25: I don't know. I was going to turn it back to Matt and ask him, go ahead, disclose.
26: No, I think it's probably a combo, but yeah. I think I definitely have that sanguine thing, but I can be pretty pragmatic too.
27: Yeah, well, we each have a primary and a secondary, mm-hmm. and there may be elements of the other two in our makeup as well, but we typically have a primary and a secondary, and they can show up in different circumstances sometimes. Maybe a high stress situation, you're more one than the other, maybe in a purchase decision, you're more one than the other. So it's a fascinating, you're not just going to get this done in one sitting. You're going to discover this over time.
26: You know, so often in marriage, opposites do attract. Yeah. I know it's an 80-20 rule. If you're saying, well, not my husband and me, okay, that's fine. You may be the same. But generally speaking, opposites will attract in certain key areas. In counseling couples and finances, do you find that is true with these four distinctions that opposites tend to attract?
27: Absolutely. And especially spenders tend to marry savers and savers tend to marry spenders.
26: Now, why did God do this?
27: You know, and it's kind of fun when you're dating. Oh, this
26: kind
27: person,
26: of fun.
27: Yeah, this person comes at money so differently. Isn't that kind of cute and fun and sort of winsome? But then you get married and those things that were so sort of fun are now it's serious.
26: Well, now the hard work of marriage starts.
27: Yeah.
26: Right? How to become selfless.
27: That's right.
26: And have a better attitude toward the opposite.
27: Yeah. Yeah, but if you can learn to manage your temperaments, where you learn to play to each other's strengths and kind of work around, manage around each other's weaknesses, that can be a really beautiful thing, but it's not the easiest thing. It takes time and intentionality.
26: Yeah. You also speak to the delusions of dinkhood.
27: Yeah.
26: So you got to remind us, what does dinkdom mean? And then what are those delusions of dinkhood?
27: Right. So dink is double income, no kids. You know, when couples come together, typically today both are working. And so it's very easy to start to envision the sort of life you could live with these two incomes combined now. We just need one place to live, but we've got these two incomes, and you can start to dream of this really big life.
26: Or you set patterns of expense that won't be sustainable once you have additional expenses come into the home, like kids.
27: That's right. And so I remember sitting across the table from a couple where they had a big life going. They had a very nice house that required a hefty portion of both of their big incomes. They had two leased vehicles. They had nights on the town. And then one of them lost their job. Mm. And now there's stress, now there's even some anger between them about the loss of the job and what that means to their lifestyle. So I really encourage couples to go slow with a house purchase decision. Make sure that it's something you can truly afford. And I've got certain principles I've come to over time. I'm just geeky enough to have run the numbers on a lot of different size households and different income levels.
26: Choleric.
27: Exactly. With a secondary of melancholy.
26: Yeah, right.
27: So that really...
26: Mr. Numbers.
27: Yeah. So 25% of monthly gross income for the combination of mortgage, taxes, and insurance is pretty much the max that I think a couple can spend on housing. All the better if it's more like 20%. And here's the kicker. I really encourage people to try to do that on one income. Mm. And people say, what? That's impossible. But I'll tell you, the best financial advice that Jude and I got when we were getting married is to base your lifestyle and major purchase decisions on one income. So that's what we did. When we bought and we rented for the first 10 months and we bought a condo, and the condo we could afford on my income alone, we both had a vision of Jude being able to stay home with kids if God blessed us in that way. And so we were working toward that. But even if a couple doesn't have kids, if you're building your lifestyle on two incomes, it's a big problem and a big stress point if one of them loses their job. So buy a house you can afford on one income and set your lifestyle accordingly.
1: Yeah. Hey, let me ask you, and this is serious, and I think it would have popped up in some young people's minds today. I mean, this fear that really exists in 20, 30-somethings about having children because they're so expensive, and they get bombarded with that. You're going to spend $250,000. I don't know what the latest number is, but that was a number I saw from somebody. I don't know if they were pro-family or anti-family, but that number of $250,000 was the average amount a couple will spend 0 to 18 on a child.
27: Yeah.
1: And they get panicked. Where's that money coming from?
27: Right.
1: But that's, you know, again, even if that's accurate, that's over 18 years.
27: Right.
1: So speak to that fear that is gripping so many young couples right now that more and more are deciding not to have children, which is antithetical to the Lord's blessing for us, I believe.
27: Yeah. Yeah, I totally agree. And what you just said makes all the sense in the world that you see these big numbers, but if you amortize that over time, it becomes a much smaller number. And in a really practical way, I tell couples, newly married couples, that, you know, because that often comes up, how much will kids cost and how can we prepare for that? But if you think about what you're spending money now as a couple without kids, you're spending money on entertainment and certain types of vacations and certain other things, that those expenses will tend to change when you have kids. You know, kids, when they're really young, they don't have a lot of needs. You don't need to go on some fancy vacation, and they'll be really happy with certain very simple things. Your money will get freed up in one area to be available for the next area. So in a really practical sense, you can make it work that way. But I think in a bigger picture sense, I mean, I can just speak from my own personal experience. I can just speak from my own personal experience that kids,
1: it's the blessing. This is who's going to be with you when you're on your deathbed.
25: Yeah.
1: This is what life is about. It's not about cars and boats and houses. It's about the people that you bring into the world and teach them how to be lovely, hopefully God-following people. I mean, that's where I get my greatest reward is through my boys.
27: My marriage with Jude and our kids, those are the greatest joys, the greatest, most meaningful parts of life is our family. And so don't miss that. Don't read a headline about the cost of kids and then miss that.
1: Many regrets.
27: I remember a time when money was especially tight. I was self-employed. I was writing and speaking, and there were a couple of events I did that then didn't end up getting paid for. And I remember being very stressed about it, and I remember getting up in the middle of the night and going and looking in on our kids. And I just thought, this is what it's about. You know, the bills will get paid. Things will work their way out. But don't miss the blessing that family is. Don't miss the blessing the kids are. They're a ton of work. You'll be stressed at times. You'll be worried at times. And there's nothing greater. There's no greater gift than family. I
1: so agree, obviously. Yeah. But, you know, again, so many young people are gripped with that fear. And the spirit of fear is not from God.
27: You know, money,
1: and things do get met. Those needs get met somehow.
27: That's right. Money shouldn't rule. One of the couples I interviewed, this great couple, I first met them when they were in their 20s and just out of college, and both working in full-time ministry, and they were just this cool, fun couple to get to know, really doing things right from the very beginning. They thought they couldn't tithe, but they used a budget, a really practical tool, and found that they could. And now I caught up with them 15 years later. They've got three kids. One is severely disabled. And you think, boy, young kids, that's a stressful time of life unto itself. But you throw into the mix a severely disabled child, they would have every reason to be stressed. When I reconnected with them, they were so at peace. It was remarkable. And money isn't the only factor that leads to that peace. But for them, financially, understanding each other's temperaments enabled them to, as they said, bend toward each other to build greater unity in their marriage. And they also said that, you know, we know where our money's going and what's happening financially because we're using this crazy tool that people don't like called a budget that turns out to be very effective. But money doesn't rule. That's a value we've established in our lives, that if we go to a restaurant, we meet a server who clearly has some need and it's not in our budget to bless them with some extra tip, we're going to bless them with that extra tip. Money. money doesn't rule. We manage money, we're good stewards of money, but money doesn't rule. You know, Ron Blue, who wrote the first biblical money management book I ever read called Master Your Money, he said, don't plan God out of your finances. You know, we're called to be planners. The plans of the diligent lead to profit as surely as haste leads to poverty, but don't plan God out of your finances. You can plan and organize and envision, but ultimately you've got to leave room for the leadings of the Holy Spirit.
26: Mm. Well, Matt, I can clearly see where this is connected with your emotions, and I love it because I think right at the end here, you have really probably done your most effective teaching for us, you know, in terms of perspective and thought and how to put it in the right order. And it comes right from your heart.
27: Well, you know, Jim, I heard a quote recently that it's been very, it's been very impactful. And that quote simply says, you always know when you're doing something for the first time. You rarely know when you're doing something for the last time. We can't take life for granted. And we can't take the people that we love for granted. So my encouragement to couples is to treat life like the gift that it is. And if they will orient their money and their marriage around

0: all couples really, yeah, better understand how to put money in its place and to do it well. So thank you for being with us.
1: Thank you. I appreciate the opportunity.
0: Let me turn to the listener. I want to encourage you to get a copy of this terrific resource, Starting Strong, Discovering the Good That Money Can Do in Your Marriage. Matt's book is packed with great insights for couples. It even includes specific recommendations for things like savings accounts and investments that we weren't able to cover in detail today. Mm-hmm. And when you give a donation of any amount to Focus on the Family, we'll send you a copy of Matt's book to say thank you for partnering with us in the ministry. And if you can't afford it, get in touch with us and we'll get it to you, and trust others will cover the cost of that. Let me give you an example how every dollar counts. We're counting on contributors to help us strengthen marriages, equip parents, save preborn babies, and share the hope of the gospel. Those are kind of the core themes that Focus on the Family. Mm-hmm. And when you contribute to Focus on the Family, you're providing help to parents and grandparents like Susan from California, who wrote in to tell us this. My husband and I were having financial problems early in our marriage, and Focus on the Family provided resources and information to help us learn to manage our money. Then, when my youngest daughter was having a crisis pregnancy, I had her call Focus on the Family. Someone at the end of the line said a lot of the right words to help her to know that abortion was not the answer. She ended up having our grandson, marrying his father, and having the best life ever. Our grandson is our bundle of love and joy, now 2 years old. Life is always the best choice. No regrets. Thank you for being at the end of the phone when she called. Yeah. Whew, that's getting me choked up. Take it away, John.
2: 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I'm John Fuller, inviting you back as we once again help you and your family thrive in Christ.

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1: The Empire State Building was built in 1931. It's almost 1,300 feet tall. It's so tall, it sways. But how did they know how to build it? Leroy Buffington. Up until the late 1800s, all the buildings were made strictly of massive masonry walls. The higher the building, the thicker the walls. But Leroy Buffington made a discovery. Iron beams could be used, joined together to support not only the floors of a tall building, but also the walls. By the way, the Empire State Building stands so tall that during a rainstorm, those at the top may not even get wet. Wow. I'm Jerry Stewart, and that was One Moment in America.
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4: Come in.
5: Jason?
4: Uncle Jack!
5: Oh, hello, laddie.
4: Hi.
5: That's good to see. Drop the uncle there, huh?
4: Good to see you, too. Hey, you look terrific. How long's it been? 10 years?
5: Oh, at least.
4: So when did you get back?
5: Just this evening.
4: All your stuff moved in?
5: Uh-huh. Movers finished maybe half an hour ago, but I wanted to talk to you about this arrangement.
4: What's to talk about?
5: Well, I feel funny living at your dad's house while you live here in this little room.
4: Little? Are you kidding? This is twice the size of my last apartment, and I've got all the rest of Wits End as a playground. What could be better?
5: No, but you
4: just
5: see,
4: look around. Does this seem cramped to you?
5: No. In fact, you have it set up rather nicely, but I
4: wouldn't know what to do with a house like Dad's. And can you see me puttering around in the garden? Look, it's perfect for you. I'm comfortable here.
5: Just so you're absolutely sure.
4: I'm absolutely sure. Look, if I change my mind, I'll let you know.
5: Good.
4: I can't believe it. Both of us here in Odyssey.
5: I wish your father were here.
4: So do I. But you know how it is. Somehow none of us seem to be in the same town at the same time. So, what do you think of Odyssey?
5: I like it here. The people are friendly. Wits End is a world unto itself.
4: Yeah, you're telling me. It's going to take ages to sort through all the things Dad's done. And some of the gadgets in the basement he left undone.
5: His workroom. I've been tempted to do some exploring down there myself.
4: Yeah, Dad said he wanted me to go through everything, just to see if I thought any of it is worth working on. Are you coming in tomorrow?
5: Sure. Well, now that you're here, I didn't want to assume.
4: Nothing to assume. I wouldn't want to run this place without you. So, how about tomorrow? We can both go down into Dad's workroom and see what we can dig up.
5: I look forward to it.
4: Great. This is interesting. Did you see this, Uncle Jack?
5: It's just Jack, huh? What?
4: Well, Dad has a prototype here for the Imagination Station, but it looks almost like a phone booth.
5: I get the impression he's done several versions of it.
4: That's Dad. Never satisfied with one idea. He has to keep working at it until he's explored every nook and cranny.
5: Something you obviously inherited. It seems to me you spent weeks trying to build a rocket ship that would take you to... Where did you want to go?
4: The planet Gilbatron in the Beekner Galaxy.
5: That's it.
4: But I was 10 then. I can't believe you still remember that.
5: How could I forget? You borrowed every piece of scrap wood I had in the garage.
4: Oh, yeah.
5: How strange.
4: What is?
5: I was digging through this box of old books and suddenly had the feeling I dreamt about this. Like it happened before. Do you know what I mean?
4: Well, I think that's called deja vu.
5: Well, no, this is different. I just remember that in the dream, I wasn't here with you, but with some other young man. We were talking about something, I don't know. I remember thinking he was feeling lost.
4: You don't know who the guy was?
5: No.
4: Well, so what's in the box that triggered the whole thing?
5: It's some kind of, I don't know what it is. A ledger?
4: Yeah, it seems to be written in some sort of code.
5: Mm-hmm.
4: Letters and numbers.
5: But look at the pages. Mm-hmm. See?
4: Yeah, a variety of handwriting, as if several different people wrote in it from time to time.
5: Uh-huh.
4: Oh, and look here. Some of the handwriting looks young.
5: Ah, a diary maybe, huh?
4: Yeah, or maybe minutes taken from some sort of meeting. And look there, some of the entries are in Dad's own hand.
5: I remember when your dad and I were kids, we used to keep a journal of our adventures. But he insisted we write it in a secret code just in case it fell into the wrong hands.
4: Oh, secret agents?
5: No, our parents.
4: Oh.
5: You used to play around with codes when you were young, didn't you?
4: Well, a little. Actually, I guess you could say I still do, as a hobby.
5: Well, does this make any sense to you?
4: No, but I'd enjoy taking a crack at it. Hey, maybe Dad was a double agent for some super spy organization or something.
5: Or maybe he has terrible handwriting and it's his shopping list from 1987.
4: Only one way to find out. Give me some time with it.
5: Okay. And Jason?
4: Yeah?
5: This book was in my dream, too.
3: Today.
5: Hi, Connie.
3: Oh, hi.
5: Would you mind handing me that towel, please? I think I have a smudge on my face.
3: Oh, yeah, sure. Well, you and Jason have been down in Witt's workroom for an awful long time.
5: There's a lot to look through.
3: I don't get it. I mean, can't Witt clean it all out when he gets back from the Middle East?
5: Well, if Jason's going to work on his own inventions, he'll need room to do it. But really, we're just curious to see what Witt's been up to all these years. Anything interesting in the newspaper this morning?
3: Charlie Brown told Snoopy that he's getting a new food dish, but other than that...
5: I meant on the front page.
3: Oh, well, let's see. Mayor Tom Riley said he's going to reconsider the zoning regulations for the south part of town and... Oh, yeah, another robbery last night.
5: Another robbery?
3: A stereo was stolen out of Donald Milford's car and his windows bashed in. And the night before that, someone spray-painted the side of the community center. Seems like there's been something almost every night for the past couple of weeks.
5: Any suspects?
3: No. The police figure it was done by a gang. You know, it is so strange. I remember stuff like this happening when I lived in California, but I never expected it in Odyssey.
5: But you have gangs here.
3: The Bones of Wrath, but they're really just a bunch of bullies who get into mischief. They don't usually vandalize places or steal things.
5: Maybe they're getting ambitious. Gangs get that way sometimes. They start off small and harmless and then get big and dangerous.
3: What I don't understand is why gangs always have to be bad.
5: I don't follow you.
3: I mean, why aren't there ever any good gangs?
5: Oh, you mean roving gangs of kids committing random acts of charity and kindness?
3: Well, yeah, something like that.
5: Interesting thought. Wish you had an answer.
4: Hello, anybody there?
3: Me and Jack. Hi, Jason.
4: Hi, Connie. Uncle Jack?
3: Uncle Jack?
5: Yes, Jason.
4: Do you have a minute to come up to the office?
5: Sure. Is something wrong?
4: No, I've made some headway on our mystery book.
5: I'll be right there. Do you mind watching the shop, Connie?
3: No.
5: Thanks.
3: Mystery book?
4: It's a simple code. They just alternated numbers with letters, with the letter A starting at the number 5.
5: Yeah, I'll take your word for it.
4: No, don't you get it? You see, if A equals 5, then B would be 6, and so on. All I had to do was determine that A was 5, and the rest fell into place.
5: Like I said, I'll take your word for it.
4: My guess is that Dad used it because of the kids, so they could learn it quickly.
5: But why use a code at all? Were they trying to hide something?
4: Well, obviously, they were trying to keep a secret. Best as I can figure, this book contains the minutes from some sort of club.
5: A club?
4: Uh-huh. They call themselves the Israelites. Look, you see here? It was headed by someone called David. And these minutes were recorded by Jonathan. There, you see the other names? They're all biblical.
5: So it's another one of Witt's efforts to make the Bible come to life for the kids. Very interesting.
4: This wasn't in your dream, was it?
5: Not directly.
4: Good. Because there's more to it than that.
5: How so?
4: Well, the kids obviously used code names, but look over on this page here. You see there's a list of names, addresses, and some kind of instruction, like Robert Frazier, his address on Blake, and then simply Garden.
5: Garden? You think it's another code word?
4: Well, it could be. Maybe some of these people know what it's about, if they're still around. Do you recognize any of the names? I mean, you've been here longer than I have.
5: No. But I can think of one person who might know. So you don't recognize any of these names either, huh?
3: The O'Learys, Cooper, Frazier, Phelan, Walker. Sorry, Jack. We could double check them in the phone book.
5: Well, I thought of that, but I'd rather call someone you know. I mean, imagine me standing at the door saying, "Hi, you don't know me, but I was wondering if you ever heard of a group called the Israelites." It seemed pretty weird to a stranger.
3: No offense, but it seems pretty weird to me. Why are you so determined to figure it out? It's just a silly book of codes that Witt probably used as a game for some kids.
5: I know, but Well, if this is what I think it is, Whit and I used to play a similar sort of game when we were little. Mostly, I'm just curious to see what Whit was up to. And I had this dream last night.
6: Wait a minute, Jack. I know this person.
5: Who is it?
6: It's Emma Douglas. She was friends with Whit. In fact, I think she even worked here for a little while before I arrived.
5: What's it say after her name?
6: Just garage paint. Garage paint?
5: I don't know. Let's hope Emma Douglas can tell me.
7: Oh, you bad dogs. Next time I'm gonna call the dog pound on you.
8: Hello there.
7: Oh, well, if you're selling something, I'm not buying.
5: No, ma'am, I'm not. My name is Jack Allen. I'm a friend of Whit's, and do you need some help?
7: No, that's all right. It's only a little bit left to pick up here. Some neighborhood dogs got into my trash again. You know, I thought the law said they had to be kept on a leash.
5: Well, I wouldn't know. I'm new here.
7: Oh, yes, you are. You're the one I heard about. The old friend who's helping out at Whit's end. Well, Whit's gone, right?
5: Uh-huh.
7: What can I do for you, Mr. Allen?
5: Yeah, please, Jack.
7: All right, Jack. Mm. Well, what brings you all the way from Whit's End to talk to me?
5: A mystery, mostly.
7: Oh?
5: I was wondering if you've ever heard of a group called the Israelites.
7: The who?
5: The Israelites.
7: Of course I have.
5: Ah, good.
7: Well, they're all through the Old Testament. Don't you ever read your Bible?
5: Well, I was thinking more along the lines of a group of kids that once went around using names like David and Jonathan.
7: Are you serious?
5: Yes. You see, I found a book in Whit's workroom that was written in code, and your name was in the book, and this sounds ridiculous, doesn't it?
7: It sure does.
5: I won't take up any more of your time.
7: Thank you. Why are you so interested in that group, anyway?
5: No special reason, just another connection to Whit. You know, I haven't seen a house in this style in a long time. When was it built?
7: Oh, in the 40s, I think.
5: I should have figured. Particularly the way the garage sits separate from the house itself. That's very nice.
7: Needs repainting, though.
5: You think so? When was the last time you had it painted?
7: Oh, it must have been several years ago.
5: Which house needs painting, too?
7: Uh-huh.
5: Who did your garage? Maybe I'll ask them to come over.
7: All right, Mr. Allen.
5: Is something wrong?
7: You know perfectly well what's wrong. You tricked me.
5: Oh, Miss Douglas, I assure you.
7: Now, there is no point in denying it. Come on in for some tea, and I'll tell you what I know about the Israelites. Telling you all this because you're an old friend of Whit's, and, well, it was so long ago, I don't expect it much matters now.
5: The Israelites painted your garage.
7: Uh-huh.
5: Uh-huh.
7: And they often came sneaking around to do my gardening, too.
5: Uh-huh.
7: See, that wasn't too long after my husband died, and proud woman that I was, I just couldn't bring myself to actually ask for help. The Israelites used to come in and work when they know I'd be away or in bed asleep.
5: So they weren't just a group of kids Whit pulled together to teach about the Bible.
7: Oh, well, I expect it started that way. You know, Whit, any fun way to learn the Bible was worth trying. They had all kinds of imaginary Bible adventures. But after a while, the group took on a different purpose. You see, Whit sent them out to help folks, do good deeds, to be angels of mercy, in a manner of speaking.
5: How did they get away with it?
7: Oh, Whit arranged it so the work could be done when people were away or in bed. He insisted on strict secrecy, too. He wanted the kids to help because they wanted to help, not because they wanted credit.
5: Ah. Well, how did you find out about them?
7: Well, one night while I was asleep, they were trying to do some gardening, and one of the kids knocked some things over in the garage, and it woke me up. I thought I was being burglarized, and it nearly gave me a heart attack. Mm-hmm. Well, Whit came over, and he told me a little of what was going on. It made me realize how stubborn I was being, alone in this house, not asking for help from anyone.
5: And Whit told you everything?
7: Oh, no, he wouldn't do that. He said only enough to calm me down. And I told him I wouldn't tell anyone, and I haven't, until now.
5: Huh. So you don't know who any of the kids were?
7: To be honest, I know one. Billy. Billy McPherson. Only because he felt so bad for scaring me that he came up a few days later and apologized. I don't know what became of Billy. I think he's still here in town. Makes me sad to think about it now.
5: Why?
7: Well, all those boys doing such good work and then growing up and leaving without ever being thanked. I wish I knew what became of them.
5: So do I.

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2: 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We always love hearing from you.
3: Pass me that sponge, will you, Connor?
4: Sure. Hi, Jack.
3: Well, if it isn't the private eye himself. Hi, Uncle Jack.
5: Mm-hmm. Oh, hi.
4: Why do you keep calling him Uncle Jack?
3: Because he's always been like an uncle to me. But he thinks I'm too old to call him uncle now. Now, maybe he's right. Are you right, Uncle Jack? Just as I figured. Still chasing after the Israelites?
4: Did Emma Douglas tell you anything?
5: Well, a little. I have a lead. A kid named Billy McPherson. Though I don't suppose he's much of a kid now.
4: McPherson? You want me to get the phone book?
5: Oh, that's all right. I've already tried. He's not in Odyssey anymore.
4: Well, that's that.
5: As I was driving back, I stopped by the high school. The teacher there, who heads up the reunion committee, thinks his family moved out toward Connellsville. She gave me an address. I'll check it out tomorrow.
4: Well, that's something, I guess.
3: Why don't you call?
5: And say what? No, I'd rather talk to him face to face.
3: But I'm still not sure what you think you're going to say even then. I mean, what makes you think he'll want to talk to you about the Israelites?
5: I don't know. Do you think I'm crazy? Should I give up?
3: Well, I'm not saying that. I'd love to know more of what's behind that code book, too. But you have to admit, your determination is a little...
5: crazy. I know. At first, I thought I was just being curious, but now it's that dream I had. It keeps nagging me. And it seems like this is related somehow.
4: Wait a minute, what dream?
3: A dream Uncle Jack had last night.
4: You mean about this? Hold it, you dreamed about this?
5: Sort of, I can't say.
4: Are you talking a regular kind of dream, or like one of those dreams Joseph had where cakes were eaten by cows and stuff?
5: I honestly don't know. It was just a dream, that's all.
4: What does it mean?
5: Maybe I'll find out tomorrow. Have to come along, Jason.
3: Are you kidding? I wouldn't miss it. Oh, which is what you just did.
5: What?
3: Missed it. Your turn. I think you want the road back there.
5: Oh, I thought you were navigating.
3: I'm doing my best. So you didn't have any more of those crazy dreams last night, did you?
5: Same one. Finding the old box in Witt's workroom, the Israelite book, and this mysterious person who feels lost.
3: You believe in dreams?
5: I never really thought about them before, but since coming to Odyssey, I've been having some very vivid dreams.
3: About what?
5: Oh, I don't want to get into it now. Oh, is that my turn?
3: Yeah, I think so. If this address is correct, and if Billy McPherson still lives there.
5: If he doesn't, we'll just go home and forget about the whole thing.
3: Sure we will. Of course, I didn't expect us to get lost for an hour.
5: I see small back roads. You have the map. Where are we going?
3: I can't tell. This map only has the major roads. Watch out for that... pothole.
5: Oh, sorry. But, well, there's a service station. Maybe they can tell us where we are. Go on and ask, Jason. I'll put some gas in the car.
3: Okay. Hi.
6: Hi there. What can I do for you?
3: Well, my friend and I seem to have gotten ourselves lost. Any chance of getting some detailed maps?
6: Yeah, right there on the counter. They're handmade, though. Nobody's come up with a map yet that has all the roads in this area. Where are you going?
3: Well, we're looking for Howarth Road.
6: Howarth? Oh, that's about a half mile up that way, on the right.
3: Great. We're closer than we thought.
6: Only one family lives on that road.
5: You know, I think I need a car that gets better gas mileage. Oh.
3: We're closer than we thought, Uncle... Jack? What's wrong?
6: Are you okay, mister?
5: I'm sorry. It's nothing. The name on your shirt.
6: Is something wrong with my name? Billy's a common enough name.
5: Oh, of course it is.
3: Now, you said there's only one family on Howarth Road.
6: Yeah, the McPhersons.
3: There you go, Jack.
6: You're looking for the McPhersons?
3: Well, one in particular.
5: But we already found him, didn't we?
3: What?
6: That depends on what you mean.
5: I mean, you're Billy McPherson.
6: Yeah? So what?
5: I'd like to talk to you.
6: About what?
5: The Israelites.
6: The Israelites? Good grief. That's a name I haven't heard in years.
5: Is there somewhere we can go?
6: Frank. Frank, will you watch the counter for a few minutes? I'm gonna run to the diner next door. The Israelites lasted, I guess it was 2 summers. Mr. Whitaker figured it was a waste to have kids out of school and bored. At first, there was only 6 of us. We played a lot of Bible games, things like that. But then, Mr. Whitaker got the idea that we should become a gang who did good deeds. So he put us together with several other kids, and 2, sometimes 3 nights a week, we'd all meet, get our assignments, and go off and do what had to be done.
5: So Whit came up with the things you did, huh?
6: Sometimes, yeah. And other times, we came up with ideas for ourselves. Didn't matter who thought it up, as long as it helped somebody.
5: What happened to the group?
6: Well, Mr. Whitaker said he'd keep the Israelites going only as long as we stayed interested. He didn't want it running on his desire alone. By the 3rd summer, everybody went their separate ways. Mostly because we started liking girls. But those were 2 summers I'll never forget. The best I ever had. So, Mr. Whitaker took off for the Middle East, huh?
5: Uh-huh.
6: Oh, he's something else. He was a great Sunday school teacher. Had a really powerful influence on me. Though I've kind of, well, you know, I don't get to church much anymore.
5: Maybe you should.
6: Yeah. Well, I better get back to work. Frank will be steaming from his ears at me for taking off like that.
5: Will it help if I explain?
6: No, it's no problem. Frank's my cousin. Hey, in this area, they say you can throw a rock in any direction and hear McPherson. We're all over the place.
5: Well, thanks for talking to us, Billy.
6: Yeah, nice meeting you both.
3: Oh, Billy, wait a sec.
6: Yeah?
5: Here's something we want you to have. The Israelite Chronicles.
6: You're kidding. I can't take that.
3: Sure you can. You remember the code?
6: Oh, yeah. A starts with 5.
3: Right.
6: Are you sure about this?
3: We're sure.
5: Read it and remember, Billy. Read it and remember.
6: Thanks. Thanks very much. Wow, this is great. Come back and see me sometime.
5: We will. And you get back to church.
6: You know, I think I will. Well, I'll see you guys.
3: Bye. Okay. Go ahead. Say it.
5: Say what?
3: He was the young man in your dream, right? The one you thought was lost?
5: It was merely an impression of a person. I don't remember a face.
3: But you knew it was him, even before you saw his name patch.
5: No comment. It was just a dream.
3: Right. So what does it all mean? We learned about a gang of kids who did good deeds for a couple of summers several years ago. Is it supposed to mean something?
5: Well, considering all the gangs who go around doing evil deeds, maybe it means it's an idea whose time has come again.
7: Sometimes it's easy to forget that the opportunity to do good is always nearby. Maybe it's just helping out at home, or saying something nice to your neighbors, or volunteering to serve in your church or community. You know, maybe we have to use our imaginations like Whit did and think of clever, secret ways to do good. Whatever the case, we can be sure that the good we do, wherever we do it, is one of the best ways to show God's love to people who don't know Him. Like the Apostle Paul said in Ephesians 2:10, we are God's handiwork, created in Christ Jesus for the life of good works which God designed for us. That's all for now. Remember, if you ever want to write to us, just send your letter to Adventures in Odyssey, Colorado Springs, Colorado, 80995. 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And don't forget to ask about getting a copy of today's episode, too. It's called A Code of Honor. 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Our production engineer was Dave Arnold, and our executive producer is Chuck Bolte. And I'm Chris, hoping you'll join us again next time for more Adventures in Odyssey.
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11: USA Radio News, I'm Anthony Lucero. President Trump says he signed a memorandum of understanding with Iran, confirming the deal while leaving a dinner with President Macron at Versailles to close the G7 summit. It's now in effect, easing financial restrictions and reopening the Strait of Hormuz, with uncertainty over a planned signing in Switzerland with Vance on Friday. At the G7 summit in France, President Trump joked about a reporter's question on sending VP J.D. Vance to handle the Iran talks.
12: This way, if it works out, I'm going to take the credit. If it doesn't work out, I'm blaming J.D. You better be careful, J.D. He's going to turn his plane around and get the hell out of here. Yeah, I like that idea.
11: That comment drew several laughs.
13: At the closing bell, the Dow Jones Industrial Average plunged 507 points. The S&P 500 fell 91 points. And the Nasdaq was off 354 points. I'm Sarah Lee Kessler.
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14: In our KCIS Seattle area forecast, mostly clear tonight, sunny tomorrow, mostly sunny for Juneteenth on Friday, and sunshine Saturday and Sunday. Our lows tonight, the low to mid-50s, highs tomorrow and Friday in the 70s to lower 80s, mid to upper 70s Saturday, and around 80 on Sunday.
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18: You know, we keep hearing over and over again that our culture is evolving. We're getting better and better as a civilization. But the evidence suggests the contrary. We are devolving, and it is that moral and spiritual deterioration that is the final sign of the coming of Jesus Christ.
19: Welcome to Pathway to Victory with author and pastor Dr. Robert Jeffress. As you read the headlines these days, our country seems to be spiraling deeper and deeper into moral decline. How much worse will things get? Today on Pathway to Victory, Dr. Robert Jeffress explains why our country's rapid spiritual decline will ultimately lead to its demise. But first, let's take a moment to hear some important ministry updates.
17: Thanks, David, and welcome again to Pathway to Victory. Did you ever think we'd come to this dark place in our country where animals would take priority over human life? Where one's God-given gender could be eclipsed by personal preference? This is the new normal in which we live today, and it's frightening. At Pathway to Victory, it's our privilege to reflect God's glorious light in the darkness that pervades America today. This is one of the many reasons we were thrilled to be recipients of a $1.5 million matching challenge. 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David and I will give further details later. Right now, it's time to resume our series called America and the Bible. Today's message is titled, The New Moral Disorder.
18: Perhaps you've seen this headline. Most Americans think country headed in wrong direction. Did you know a recent survey revealed that 66% of Americans agree with that sentiment? We saw what happened when an Amtrak train went off of the tracks. Many were injured, some were killed. But as tragic as that was, even more tragic is when a nation goes off the rails. The results are even more disastrous. And we're seeing that happening right now in our nation and our world. How is it that our nation has gotten so far off track? Billy Graham provides an insightful answer. He writes that moral and spiritual decadence is upon us today becomes evident at every turn of our daily newspaper. We live in a day when old values are rejected and the sense of significance and purpose has disappeared from many people's lives. Yes, we need to cry out to be saved, saved from ourselves, for it is the soul of a nation and a culture that is dying. The world is on a moral binge such as was not known even in the days of Rome. We have at our fingertips every pleasure that man is capable of enjoying, and man has abused every gift God ever gave him, including sex, until he no longer finds joy and satisfaction in them. Dr. Graham wrote those words in his book, World Aflame, that was published in 1965. 50 years ago. If it was true then, how much more true is it now? You know, we keep hearing over and over again that our culture is evolving. We are getting better and better as a civilization. But the evidence suggests the contrary. We are devolving as a nation and as a world. And it is that moral and spiritual deterioration of our world that is the final sign of the coming of Jesus Christ. And that's what we're going to talk about today as we continue our series. We're going to look at what the Bible says about the moral deterioration of our world and how it will be a precursor to the return of Jesus Christ. Is our culture really devolving? What evidence is there, Pastor? Let me point out three signs of the moral deterioration of our nation and of our world. First of all, consider the spiritual deterioration of our culture. Pew Research released a major survey in which they revealed that the number of Christians is declining in America. From 2007 until now, that number has gone from 78% of the population who identify as Christians to 70%. For the first time ever, the number of people who don't identify with any faith has risen to one-fourth of our population, nearly 75 million who don't identify with any faith at all. This decline in Christianity doesn't just affect Christians. It affects our entire nation and our world. You see, for the first 200 years, this nation benefited from a Christian foundation. And although the beliefs of Christianity were not accepted by everyone, everyone, including non-Christians, benefited from that Christian foundation. It gave our nation a universal and a common understanding of right and wrong. It provided a compelling reason for people to obey what is right because of a fear of God. And for the last 200 years, in essence, 250 years, everyone, including non-Christians, have been freeloading, so to speak, off the benefits of a Christian nation. But now that that foundation is deteriorating and eroding, we're beginning to see the cultural effects of a nation that has moved away from God. You see that, secondly, in the family. That spiritual and moral deterioration manifests itself in the family. Did you know that from 1970 to 2010, the rate of marriage in our country declined by 50%? We had the lowest rate of marriage in 93 years, and that presents all kind of instability in society. Single parent homes, children being reared without the benefit of a father and a mother. It's also of interest that since 1960, the divorce rate in our country has nearly doubled. You see, thirdly, the deterioration of our culture in violence. Every year for the last 20 years, there have been over 1 million violent crimes in our country. In 1947, a sociologist named Dr. Carl Zimmerman wrote a book entitled Family and Civilization. He identified 11 symptoms of decay that were the cause of the fall of the Roman and Greek civilizations. Now, I want you to listen to these 11 signs or 11 symptoms that caused the decay of these civilizations. See if any of them sound familiar. Number one, no-fault divorce. Number two, what he calls the birth dearth, increased disrespect for parenthood and parents. Number three, meaningless marriage rites and ceremonies. Number four, defamation of past national heroes. Number five, acceptance of alternative marriage forms. Number six, widespread attitudes of feminism, narcissism, and hedonism. Number seven, propagation of anti-family sentiment. Number eight, acceptance of most forms of adultery. Number nine, rebellious children. Number 10, increased juvenile delinquency. Number 11, common acceptance of all forms of sexual perversion. Now, Dr. Zimmerman wrote that in 1947, citing the cause of the decline of civilizations thousands of years ago. What is the solution to our moral deterioration? How do you reverse this downward trend? In a word, repentance. You know, when we think of repentance, we think of the scraggly guy with a sandwich board roaming the streets saying, "Repent, the end of the world is near." And the word repent actually is a Greek word, metanoeo. It means a change of mind that leads to a change in behavior. As individuals and as a nation, we need to have a change of mind that leads to a change of direction in our lives. Instead of rebelling against what God has said, we need to start obeying what God has said. Listen, as an individual or a nation, we will never experience God's blessing when we are rebelling against Him. It is impossible. No individual, no nation will be blessed that rebels against God. And as a nation, we are rebelling against God. We are shaking our fist in the face of God in two distinct areas. First of all, in the area of what God says about marriage. Let's look and see what the Bible really says about marriage. And the best place to start is at the starting place. That's profound, isn't it? Let's go back to the book of Genesis. And I want you to look at the opening sentence in the Bible. In the beginning, God created the heavens and the earth. In this simple statement, we find the answers to the question, where did I come from? Why am I here? Where am I going? And we find in these opening chapters of Genesis a description of how God created everything that is in the world. And you'll remember that on the sixth day of creation, He performed His crowning work of creation, the creation of mankind. Look at verses 26 through 28. Then God said, "Let us make man in our image, according to our likeness, and let them rule over the fish of the sea, and over the birds of the sky, and over the cattle, and over all the earth, and over every creeping thing that creeps on the earth." And God created man in His own image. In the image of God, He created him. Male and female, He created them. God blessed them, and God said to them, "Be fruitful and multiply. fill the earth and subdue it and rule over the fish of the sea and over the birds of the sky and over everything that moves on the earth. Now, in this passage, we find several important principles about God's purpose from the beginning. First of all, man is created in the image of God. Look at verse 27. And God created man in his own image. In the image of God, he created him. That Hebrew word for image literally means statue. A statue is a representation of something else. You and I have been created as statues, as images of someone greater than us. We are created in the image of God. Now, you may love your dog, you may love your cat, you may treat them like little gods, but they're not, okay? They were never created, the Bible said, in the image of God. Only man has been created in the image of God. There is a great gulf between the animal world and in humanity. The Bible says there is a great gulf of separation between men and animals. In 1 Corinthians 15:39, Paul said, all flesh is not the same flesh. There is one flesh of men and another flesh of beasts and another flesh of birds and another of fish. The Bible says God created man in his own image. Principle number two, God separated mankind into two categories. Male and female. Look at verse 27 again. He created him male and female. There are two categories of creation. It is male and female. Now, I don't want to get off into the weeds, but we understand that since the fall, because of the fall, there have been some genetic abnormalities that occur. You see it in people who are born deformed, people with handicaps. There are genetic deformities that are a part of the fall, but don't miss the big point. The big point is God's original purpose in creation is two categories of human beings, male and female. And in those two categories, you find an equality. The fact that he said he created them male and female means that both are equal in the sight of God. Don't ever forget that principle. Don't let somebody tell you that the Bible says that women are inferior to men. Nothing could be further from the truth. Peter said women are fellow heirs with men to the grace of God. He created them male and female. There's an equality, but listen, equality doesn't mean sameness. God never meant for men and women to be the same. If men and women were created to be the same, then one is unnecessary. Why didn't God create everybody to be a man? Or why didn't God ever create everybody to be female? Because there is a difference in function, even though there's an equality in stature before God. And you see this difference from the very beginning in creation. He created them male and female. And that means there's a difference in the way we act. There's a difference in responsibility. There is a difference in how we relate to one another, including how we relate to one another sexually. And that's why you find the prohibition against homosexual behavior. Listen to what the Bible says. Leviticus 18, verse 22. Talking to men, you shall not lie with a male as one lies with a female. It is an abomination. Leviticus 20, verse 13. If there is a man who lies with a male, as those who lie with a woman, both of them have committed a detestable act. They shall surely be put to death. Their blood guiltiness is upon them. Could you be any more clear about what God thinks of the homosexual act? He says it is detestable. He says it is an abomination. That's the word of God. Now, some people would say, well, wait a minute. You Christians, you are so hypocritical because you just pick and choose which verses out of the Bible you want to obey. Because in those same Levitical passages, it also prohibits what you can eat and how you can dress, and it prescribes that you go through all of these rituals in your worship and offering bloody animals as a sacrifice. You don't do those things. Why do you disregard those rules, but you pull out and adhere to these rules? Well, there's a very simple reason for that. There's a very simple answer. The only rules of the Old Testament that apply to us today are those rules that are repeated in the New Testament. We don't live under the Old Testament. We don't follow the Jewish rituals for diet and worship and law. We don't follow those anymore. They are part of the Old Testament. The word old means old. Okay? It doesn't apply to us any longer. We live under the New Testament, the new agreement, the new law of God. And the only parts of the Old Testament we follow are those parts of the Old Testament that are repeated in the New Testament. The New Testament says nothing about dietary restrictions. It says nothing about how you dress, about wearing pieces of garments that have two fabrics in them. It says nothing about how you plant crops. It has nothing about sacrifices. Those things are old. But the Bible does repeat in the New Testament commandments about adultery and premarital sex and homosexuality. You know, I just don't understand why it is some Christians want to go back and try to live under the Old Testament. It's gone. It's been done away with. It is idiotic to go back and try to keep the dietary restrictions and the feast and all that. Paul said they are shadows of what is in the past. We live under the new agreement. But in this new agreement, there are prohibitions against homosexuality. For example, in Romans 1, verses 26 and 27, Paul said, "For this reason, God gave them over to degrading passions. For their women exchanged the natural function for that which is unnatural. And in the same way also, men abandoned the natural function of the woman and burned in their desire toward one another, men with men committing indecent acts and receiving in their persons, their bodies, the due penalty of their error." God's word says homosexuality is unnatural. Literally, that means it is against nature. It is against the laws of God. It is against the natural law of God. And there are severe consequences in every area of life for it. Or consider 1 Corinthians 6, verses 9 and 10. Paul said, "Or do you not know that the unrighteous shall not inherit the kingdom of God? Who are the unrighteous? Don't be deceived. Neither fornicators, nor idolaters, nor adulterers, nor effeminate, nor homosexuals, nor thieves, nor the covetous, nor drunkards, or revilers, or swindlers shall inherit the kingdom of God." Did you get that? Homosexuals, Paul said, will not inherit the kingdom of God. And neither will adulterers. If you've ever committed adultery, you don't get to go to heaven, the Bible says. And by the way, Jesus said, if you've ever lusted in your heart after another person who's not your mate, you're guilty of adultery. So nobody who's lusted gets to go to heaven. No homosexual gets to go to heaven. No fornicator. That's premarital sex. If you've ever had premarital sex, you're out as well. If you're a covetous person, that is, somebody who has ever desired what somebody else has, you're not making it to heaven. You're going to hell. If you're an idolater, what's an idolater? It's anybody who loves something more than they love God. If you've ever loved a possession or a person more than you've loved God, count yourself out. You're not going to heaven. Nobody's going to heaven on their own. Verse 11 says, "But you were washed. You were covered with the blood. You were sanctified. You were forgiven." Ladies and gentlemen, there is no sin from which you can't be forgiven. Homosexuality is not the unpardonable sin. You can be forgiven of homosexuality. You can be forgiven of any sin, but get this, to be forgiven of a sin, you first must admit that you have sinned. And we have to admit what the Bible says. Homosexuality is a sin. That's what the Bible teaches. There's a prohibition against homosexual behavior. Secondly, that leads to there is certainly a prohibition against homosexual marriage. You can take this message when you hear this said in your classroom and hear it in other places in the university. Well, Jesus never talked about homosexuality, and he certainly never said anything about homosexual marriage. Oh, yes, he did. Where did he talk about it? He talked about it in Matthew 19. Turn over to Matthew chapter 19. Remember the Pharisees were trying to trip Jesus up? And they came to the Lord and they said, Lord, is it lawful for a man to divorce his wife for any reason at all? Some of the Pharisees believed in no-fault divorce. Others were very strict about it. So they wanted the Lord to try to take a stand and trip himself up. So they said, Lord, answer this divorce question for us. He was so wise in how he did it. He went to the Old Testament that they said they revered. Verse 4, Matthew 19, and Jesus answered and said, have you not read that he who created them from the beginning made them male and female? And he said, for this cause a man shall leave his mother and father and shall cleave to his wife, and the two shall become one flesh. Consequently, they are no longer two, but they are one. What therefore God has joined together, let no man separate.
17: When we fast forward from the first century to our own, you can certainly see the parallels of moral confusion in our day. Our critics, those who oppose Christian values, often try to trip us up with their clever barbs, just as the Pharisees did with Jesus. Most of those assaults do little more than take the dialogue off the main point. 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

0: 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Box 223-609, Dallas, Texas, 75222. Again, that's P.O. Box 223-609, Dallas, Texas, 75222. I'm David J. Mullins. We'll hear the conclusion of this timely message called The New Moral Disorder next time. So be sure to join us Thursday for Pathway to Victory. 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
3: God will never overlook sin. He cannot. God is holy, and by his holiness, he has sworn that sin will be punished. No sin goes unpunished. If God were to let one half of one sin go unpunished, God would no longer be holy. The chief attribute of God is not love. It is holiness. It is infinite, measureless, spotless in his holiness. And God must punish sin. I say if he did not punish sin, he would topple from his throne of holiness. The cross is God's way to punish sin and forgive the sinner at the same time.
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8: Every time you hear the gospel and you say no to it, your heart can become harder. Your conscience can become more sear. And then before you know it, you're going to have your last night. You're going to have your last meal. And you're going to give your last statement. And then you're going to enter eternity. And the thing you want to be sure of is that you will go to heaven.

sentence filled with regret. If I'd only known that would be the last time I'd see my mom. If I'd only known the house wasn't safe to live in, or the water wasn't safe to drink, or the car wasn't safe to drive. Many may have a similar regret when they one day stand before the Lord. Today on A New Beginning, Pastor Greg Laurie brings us face to face with the regret that enveloped a certain Old Testament king. It serves as a strong warning to all of us.

0: look at a story now that you've probably heard before, and some of you maybe haven't, about a young man who happened to be the king of Babylon, who was weighed on God's scales, and this guy was the lightest of lightweight. And this is a story where God wrote on the wall of the palace. You've heard that expression, the writing is on the wall, right? This is where that expression came from. This is a story of Belshazzar, who was the grandson of King Nebuchadnezzar. So this king, we're gonna look at in a moment, went out of his way to mock and attack God. And he faced the consequences. Listen to this. It's never a good idea to mock God, because the Bible says, be not deceived, God is not mocked. Whatsoever a man sows, that will he also reap. Let's see how that went for him. Daniel 5, starting in verse 1, I'm reading from the New Living Translation. King Belshazzar had a great feast for 1,000 of his nobles. He drank wine with them. And while Belshazzar was drinking the wine, he gave orders to bring in the gold and silver cups that his predecessor, Nebuchadnezzar, had taken from the temple in Jerusalem. Just throwing a little detail, these cups and such were used for the worship of God. He wanted to drink from them with his nobles, his wives, and his concubines, and he brought these gold cups taken from the temple, the house of God, along with his kings and nobles, and they drank from them. And when they drank from them, they praised their idols made of gold, silver, and stone. So he's going out of his way to laugh at that which God had set apart. Suddenly, they saw the fingers of a human hand writing on the wall of the king's palace near the lampstand. The king himself saw the hand as it wrote, and his face turned pale with fright, and his knees knocked together in fear, and his legs gave way beneath him. So check it out. They're looking at the wall. There's a lamp lighting it, and they see this hand. They don't see the arm. They just see a hand writing this heavenly graffiti up on the wall. What is that? And they read it, and it, those mysterious words, many, many, tekel, pharsin. And he is terrified as he sees this writing on the wall. The smirk is gone, and now he is sobering up quickly, and he doesn't know what to do. And what does it say? It says, you've been weighed in God's balances. Loose paraphrase, you are a spiritual lightweight. The Bible says he turned pale and his knees started knocking. It's implied in the original language, he defecated. I mean, think about it. You see this hand writing on a wall. Man, this guy sobered up so quickly. And so enter the queen mother. It's time for grandma to show up. This is the wife of Nebuchadnezzar, and she comes into her foolish grandson, and she says, you know what? You need to call for the prophet Daniel. Now, Daniel had been there through the life and career of Nebuchadnezzar. He didn't have much to say to evil Merodach. He had kind of gone off the grid, shut down his social media accounts. He's 90 years old. They say, Daniel, you need to go see the king right now. So Daniel sort of comes out of mothballs and walks there into the court of Belshazzar and sees what is happening. And Belshazzar didn't know a thing about Daniel. It's almost like he was intentionally ignorant. He didn't want to know about his grandfather and his conversion. He wanted to live his life the way that he wanted to live. And that's how some people are. You tell him about Jesus and say, I don't want to hear about it. I don't want to talk about it. I remember for years I talked to my mom about my faith in Christ. She said, I don't want to talk about that. I don't want to talk about that. Over and over, I don't want to talk about that. One day, I felt directed by the Lord to go to her and say, we're going to talk about this today. And thankfully, that conversation resulted in my mom finally coming around to Christ and following him. But it took a long time, because the hardest people to reach are members of your own family. And so you might know somebody like this, but God wants to reach them, and he doesn't want you to give up on them. So the prophet Daniel tells Belshazzar about his grandfather's conversion. He says in 22, Belshazzar, you knew all of this, but you have not humbled yourself. You knew it. You didn't do anything about it. Sometimes the question is asked, what about the person who has never heard the gospel? Will God send them to hell if they live in the middle of a jungle or in the middle of a desert? They're always in a desert or a jungle. Will God send them to hell? Listen, you will be judged according to the light you have received. But here's the bottom line. You have heard the gospel. You say, what do you mean gospel? The gospel is a word that simply means good news. And the good news is that there is a God in heaven who loves you. But the bad news is you've broken his commandments and fallen short of his glory. But Christ died on the cross for your sin. And if you'll turn from your sin and put your faith in Jesus as your Savior and Lord, he'll forgive you and you can go to heaven when you die and find the meaning of life right here and now. That's the gospel. So don't say, I've never heard it. You just heard it. And God will hold you accountable. So Daniel says, you were willfully ignorant of this. You didn't want to hear it. And now God has said, your days are numbered. That's what many means. Many, your days are numbered. Your number is up.
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0: You know, I've heard people describe a trip to Israel as seeing the Bible actually come to life. Hey, everybody, Greg Laurie. And I've been to Israel many times, and I've led a lot of tours, and I have to say that's absolutely true. 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It's not just a travel experience. It actually energizes and enhances your study of the Bible. Think of it this way. It's a vacation with a purpose. And we're going to be taking a tour of Israel April 6 to 15, 2027. 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
1: 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Well, today, Pastor Greg is pointing out how we all will one day stand before the Lord. Today's message is titled, The Writing is on the Wall.
0: Psalm 90, verse 10 says, 70 years are given to us. Some may even reach 80. You don't know how long you're going to live. I'm just 1 year shy of 70. So it's real. I understand that, but I'm not afraid. God gives me 10 years, 20 years, 30 years. Every day is a gift to me from God, and I want to live it for his glory, and I want to reach people with the gospel. You cannot extend your life. You know, you think if I just have a healthy diet and I exercise more, it seems like every time you turn around, it's a person who's out jogging who drops dead and has a heart attack. Meanwhile, the random person that eats all the wrong foods lives longer. I remember watching a show on television, a news program, and they said, we have a man who's over 100 years old and he's going to reveal the secret of his longevity. So I watched a whole dumb program just to find out what this guy did. Finally, they revealed it. He's this old dude, and he says, every day I eat a hot dog. I'm like, seriously? And it showed him in the market buying these really random hot dogs. Not like Hebrew National. These are the kind that it's questionable what they're made from. He ate one of these hot dogs every day. He lived past 100 years old. Well, the billionaires are trying to crack the code. You know, when you're a billionaire, you can do all kinds of stuff. Fly to outer space. And so this is something that, you know, I've got all this money, and now the billionaires are trying to figure out how to extend their lives through technology. They want to find a cure for aging. One well-known billionaire wants to have a computer chip strapped to his brain. I'm not making this up. One Silicon Valley billionaire is investing in a startup that promises to upload your brain into a computer to grant eternal life to you, to your consciousness. No. Technology is not going to give you eternal life. Technology is not going to extend your life, and it's certainly not going to save your soul. Only God can do that. Here's another thing. I'm not making any of this up. Billionaires are getting blood transfusions from healthy young people between ages 16 and 25, feeling this could reverse aging. it had an unexpected side effect. They found a strong desire to move back into their parents' homes and play video games all day long. That they didn't plan on that. But he says, you've been weighed in the balances and you've been found lacking. You want to have weight in your life as a follower of God. Well, Belshazzar was saying, thank you for revealing this to me. I want to reward you. I want to lay some bling on you. I'm going to give you a gold chain. See, they're wearing gold chains even back then. And it says that, verse 29, he dressed Daniel in purple robes and a gold chain was put around Daniel's neck and he was proclaimed the highest ruler in the kingdom. But that night, King Belshazzar, the Babylonian king, was killed. It's too late. He went too far. You know, there is a point of no return where you reject something, you reject the gospel, you say no to God, and your heart can be irreparably hardened. Every time you hear the gospel and you say no to it, your heart can become harder. Your conscience can become more seared. And then before you know it, you're going to have your last night, you're going to have your last meal, and you're going to give your last statement. And you may not even necessarily know it's your last statement. Michael Jackson was trying to make a comeback and he was rehearsing for a world tour. And his final words were, "This is it. This is really it." And he died shortly after making that statement. Nostradamus, who's known for predicting the future, predicted it right at least one time. He said, "Tomorrow I shall no longer be here." And he wasn't. The famous artist Pablo Picasso gave his last words, "Drink to me, drink to my health, because I can't drink anymore." A leader of a famous rock band took his own life, and on a note clipped on his shirt, he wrote his final words, "I am a lonely soul." Are you a lonely soul? It was too late for Belshazzar. He went too far, but it's not too late for you. You want to be ready. You want to get right with God. And so all he had to do was admit his sin, but he was unwilling to do that. This is not the only time God has written. God wrote on a wall in our story before us, but there's another time God wrote. It's when Jesus walked this earth. And you remember there was a woman caught in sexual sin, and they brought her before Jesus and they threw her on the ground. And they said, "The law says she should be put to death. What do you say?" And Jesus looked around at these self-righteous, sanctimonious hypocrites. And the Bible says he reached down and started to write in the sand. I'm wondering, what did he write? Was it a tic-tac-toe game? Here's it. "I'm X, you're zero, go." I don't know what he wrote. But then he stood up and said, "Let him that is without sin among you cast the first stone." And the Bible says they left from the oldest to the youngest. Then he turned to this woman and he said, "Woman, where are your accusers?" She said, "I have none, Lord." He said, "Neither do I accuse you. Go and sin no more." He wrote on the sand and he forgave her, just as God wrote on the wall. And I wonder if there's somebody right here that's been running from God. Maybe you've gone out of your way to make fun of Christians, but you're realizing you need God right now, because listen to me, one day your number's gonna be up. One of these days you're gonna have your last meal and you're gonna make your last statement, and then you're gonna enter eternity. And the thing you wanna be sure of is that you will go to heaven and be right with God. And I wonder right now, as you hear me, I wonder if you could say, "I know I will go to heaven when I die." Or maybe that's something that has a big question mark over it. I was talking to a guy not long ago. We're out riding motorcycles and we're watching this guy fish, and we started to chat with him, and I started talking to him about Christ, and I asked him a question. "Do you think you'll go to heaven when you die?" And he said, I think so. And I said, "Why?" He says, "Because I'm a good person." And I said, "I'm sure you're a very good person, but unfortunately you're not good enough to get to heaven in your own ability, because we've all sinned and we've all broken God's commandments. And that's why God sent his son, Jesus Christ, to die for us on the cross." But it's not just enough to know that intellectually. I have to respond to it. And the Bible says I need to repent of my sin. The word repent means to hang a U-turn. It's a military term that means turn around and about face. So instead of running from God, you run to God, and then you need to receive Jesus Christ into your life as your Savior and Lord. And that's how I want to close this message for you right now. This is your moment to ask Christ into your life and be forgiven of all of your sin so you can know with certainty you'll go to heaven when you die. If you haven't done that, do it now. You say, well, I'll do it when I'm older, like you. I wait till I'm like 80. Okay, here's the problem with that. If you hear the gospel over and over again and say no to it, you're going to be set in your ways. It won't be that God doesn't want to forgive you. He's always willing to forgive, but there could come a point where you would go beyond the point of no return, and actually you would not want to be forgiven. So don't put it off. And then, how do you know you're going to make it to 80? How do you know you're going to make it to 70? Belshazzar was a very young man when his life came to an end. This could be the last night for somebody that I'm talking to right now. But if you're a Christian, you don't have to be afraid. Because the Bible says to live as Christ and to die as gain. I'll know going to God's presence. But if you're not a Christian, you should be scared. You should be worried. But that can all change. Right now for you, if you'll say, Lord, forgive me of my sin. Come and live in my life. I want to be ready to meet you one day. If you've not done that yet, you can do it right here, right now. I'm going to close with a prayer, and I'm going to ask you, if you don't have Christ living in your life, if you're not sure your sin is forgiven, I'm going to ask you to respond to this invitation I'm going to extend to you right now. So let's all bow our heads and everybody pray. Father, thank you for your love for us. Thank you so much for sending Jesus Christ to die on the cross for our sin and to rise again from the dead. Now I pray for everyone here and everyone that's watching and listening, wherever they are. If they don't know you yet, let this be the moment they believe. Let this be the moment they come to put their faith in Jesus Christ. We commit them to you now. In Jesus' name I pray.

0: 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And if you'd like to do that, if you'd like to make a change in your relationship with the Lord, Pastor Greg wants to help you, and he'll do so before today's edition of A New Beginning concludes, so stay tuned. 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Just look for the message called The Writing is on the Wall. Well, Pastor Greg, your story, your dramatic story of how you came to Christ, is told in the book Jesus Revolution.
1: Yeah.
0: It was a tough childhood, but that story has touched a lot of lives. At what point over the years did you realize your story, as painful as it was something to be thankful for?
1: Well, I would say after I came to Christ, and I began to tell people about what God had done for me, I realized that it was a story that could bring glory to God. You know, I wouldn't wish my childhood on anyone. Having said that, the Lord, as the scripture says, brought beauty out of ashes. He brought something good despite the bad that happened to me. And the Bible does promise that God can cause all things to work together for good to those that love God and are called according to his purpose. Listen, we all have a story. We all have a testimony. Some, granted, may be more dramatic than others, but everyone is valid. Here's your testimony. Here's my testimony. In a nutshell, it's like that guy who was healed by Jesus in the Bible who said, "Once I was blind, but now I see." That's our story. We were spiritually blind. Our eyes were opened and we put our faith in Christ. And so my story is told in detail in a book called Jesus Revolution, written with my friend Alan Vaughn, an outstanding author. And it was also made into a film by the same title, Jesus Revolution. We want to send you this book, Jesus Revolution, for your gift of any size. And for those who can be a little bit more generous, we'll also send you a copy of the Jesus Revolution film on DVD and in digital download so you can enjoy it on your computer, your tablet, your phone. So get your copy of the Jesus Revolution. And I pray that my story will inspire you to tell your story.
0: 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Well, Pastor Greg, a few moments ago, you spoke of the need to get our hearts right with God.
1: Yeah.
0: Could you help someone who wants to do that right now?
1: Yes, I'd be delighted to. Listen, as you've listened to this program today, maybe something's been happening inside of your heart where you're sensing, I need to do this personally, but how do I do it and what do I do? Let me help you. It's very simple. In fact, it's so simple you may be shocked. God, this relationship with him is just a prayer away. The Bible says, if you will call upon the name of the Lord, you'll be saved. So I'd like to lead you in a prayer where you do just that. You call on the name of the Lord. This can be the moment where you change your eternal address, literally from hell to heaven. Just pray these words, Lord Jesus, I know that I'm a sinner, but I know that you're the Savior who died on the cross for me and rose again from the dead. Jesus, I choose to follow you from this moment forward. In your name I pray. Amen. I know. It's such a simple, short prayer. But you just called on the name of the Lord. And you know what? He heard that prayer. And if you meant that prayer in your heart, he answered that prayer. Now let me help you to get started on the right foot in your new life in Jesus Christ. The greatest adventure awaits you, the life of walking with God. I want to send you what we call a New Believer's Bible. And it's a New Living Translation with a lot of notes on how to grow spiritually woven through this unique edition of Scripture. So I'll send you the New Believers Pack that includes the New Believers Bible and a whole lot more. And let me be the first to say to you, congratulations, and welcome to the family of God.
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1: When facing an impossible situation, pray, call out to God. 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If your knees start shaking, kneel on them. Faith and worry cannot coexist. One drives out the other. They're bad roommates. You have a bad roommate? Oh, I don't know if I can live with this person. See, that's the way it is with faith and worry. When faith comes in, worry says, I'm out of here. Faith overcomes worry. That's why it says in Philippians 3, don't worry about anything, pray about everything, and the peace of God that passes all human understanding will guard your heart and mind in Christ Jesus.
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9: What John is saying to us here implicitly is the fact that I'm suffering doesn't mean that I'm not beloved. And the real message of that to all the readers of this book is, and so whatever you're suffering doesn't mean you're not beloved.
10: We live in a fallen world. Suffering, sin, disease. We're surrounded by them all, and sometimes it can feel like God has forgotten us. And there are many places in the Bible we can turn to for encouragement and hope during these times. The Psalms, Job, Romans chapter 8, for example. But today, here on Renewing Your Mind, W. Robert Godfrey will show us why the book of Revelation is another source of comfort.
9: Well, we're just beginning to get into the book itself and to look at what it teaches us. And we're looking a little bit at that introduction, the first three verses that orient us to the whole book. And you notice there in verse 3 that John tells us that this is a prophecy that Jesus has given to John to share with the churches. And it's important to pause and remember that prophecy throughout the scriptures, whether in the Old Testament or the New Testament, doesn't mean simply words about the future. It very much means God's word to us to help us now in light of the future. And that's what it means here too. This doesn't mean future information or future shock, but it means this is a pastoral word for us. And that's what we hope to be seeing as we go along. So as we continue to look at what vital information is given to us about reading this book in these opening verses, we see two time markers here. First of all, we're told that this must take place soon, and then that the time is near. Unless we think that this applies just to the letters to the churches, this point is made again at the end of the book in the conclusion. So the whole book is bookended by this declaration that what is being said here must take place soon. How are we to interpret that? How are we to understand that? Because we do live 2,000 years after this event. How does soon work? Well, part of what soon does for us, I think, is to remind us that it applies to us now. It's not just in a far distant future. You know, when Daniel got his prophecy, the fulfillment was about 400 years off. So it wasn't an immediate reality for him. I think John wants us to say these things are an immediate reality for us. And in that sense, it's soon and the time is drawing near. But beyond that, the whole New Testament approach to time is an approach that says, since Jesus finished his work, there's nothing really that needs to be done until the second coming except the gathering of the elect. And in that sense, everything is fulfilled. Everything is done. Everything is accomplished. And in that sense, the end is soon. John, in his first letter, puts it even more pointedly, where he writes in 1 John 2:18, children, it is the last hour. And as you heard that the Antichrist is coming, so now many Antichrists have come. Therefore, we know that it is the last hour. Now, when John wrote that, he lived many more hours. He didn't mean hour in the most literal sense there. He meant the time is short. There's nothing yet that has to be fulfilled in prophecy for Christ to come again. We are in the very last era, the last hour, the last age, the last time of this passing away world. And I think John is highlighting that again here. But the importance for us is to realize everything in this book is not to just be dismissed as something that's going to happen sometime to someone, probably a long time from now. Rather, it's our world in which we live. And it's the present reality that should inform our living and our particularly being faithful now. Because the blessing pronounced here is, blessed are those who hear and who keep what is written. This is a major theme of the book, that we are to respond with faith and faithfulness to what we hear in this book. And it shows us that what this book is all about is an encouragement to faith, an encouragement to faithfulness. Because John knows that the times are hard and that we need encouragement. And that's what this book is going to give us. And in light of that, then, John makes the promise, blessed is the one who reads aloud the words. Blessed. That's a recurring theme. There are seven times in this book that John pauses to say, blessed are, another seven. It's not a seven that he numbers, but it's another seven. And he wants to pause from time to time. We'll see that as we go along to make clear the blessings that we are to derive from this book. So that's what we ought to be listening for. That's what we ought to be looking for. How is this a blessing to me? How is this a blessing to my church? That's a big part of what we're after in this book. And we're going to see, as we go along, that there's a lot of reiteration. Sounds nicer than repetition, doesn't it? There's a lot of coming at the truth for the same basic point, even though from different angles. And so we're not to take every part of this book as something brand new. We're going to see as we go along that there are various ways from various angles that John will tell the same truth to bless us and to encourage us, and to encourage us especially to overcome. John records for us in his gospel that Jesus said, "I have overcome the world." And he says that as he's facing the cross. John 16, "I have overcome the world." You know, just as good a translation is, "I have conquered the world." I have conquered the world. And maybe that's actually a more helpful translation, because John lived in a world of conquest. The Romans had conquered the world. And Jesus comes along and says, "I want you to know that it's not the Romans who have conquered the world. I've conquered the world." And we're called to be conquerors. That's why Hendrickson named his book More Than Conquerors. It's all the same word. We are called to be overcomers. We're called to be conquerors. And what do we have to conquer? Well, really our own doubts and fears, our own tendency to lose faith and not be faithful. We're not called to be conquerors in the terms of finding swords and guns and going out and brutalizing anybody. But we're called to be conquerors as those who live by faith and don't allow the appearances of this world to overwhelm us. That's a lot of what the book of the Revelation is really all about. And that's why these cycles, as I've called them, are important, because each cycle has a slightly different message for us relative to these great themes that are introduced already in the very introduction of the book. And the first three cycles, we could say, are cycles to encourage the church in the face of suffering. So the first three cycles in the book are very much about how do we relate to suffering. And then the central cycle in the book is a cycle about the church persevering. So first of all, we're faithful in suffering, then we're persevering in suffering, and then the last three cycles are about being delivered from suffering. So these cycles are all coming at the reality of suffering for Christians and how we cope with suffering in various ways as Christians, and then the great hope that yet awaits us. That is integral to our enduring suffering, because what the Bible says to us, we suffer now, but it won't go on forever. First the suffering, then the glory. That's the path that Jesus walked. That's the path he says over and over again, all through the New Testament, that's the path Christians must walk. First the suffering, then the glory. And this is very much the message of the book of the Revelation. So as we look at the early part of it, we'll see John talking to the churches, Jesus talking to the churches to be faithful in suffering. These are churches that are all experiencing struggles, and the call is to faithfulness in suffering. And then cycle two is going to directly address the question of Christian suffering. What are we to think about the suffering of the faithful in this world? And then cycle three will address the suffering of the wicked in this world. And that's rather intriguing, because it's more often that we think about our own suffering than the suffering of the wicked. And I think John wants to say, we have to think about our suffering, but we also have to think that we're not the only ones suffering. So there's a lot going on in this book, and we'll return to what the other cycles are about as we go along. So let's turn now to that first cycle and to its introduction. You remember I said, not only does the book as a whole have an introduction, but the first cycle has an introduction. And that first cycle's introduction is really from Revelation 1, verse 4. down through Revelation 1:20. What we'll see as we go along is some cycles have no introduction. Several have rather long introductions. And this is a somewhat long introduction here. But you can see it's an introduction from the very first words there, verse 4, John, to the seven churches that are in Asia. So there's going to be a letter to each of seven churches. But this introduction applies to all the seven churches. John, to the seven churches that are in Asia. Now, he's writing to churches he knew. He's writing to churches in a relatively small geographical area of what is now modern Turkey. He writes, as apostles in the New Testament always write, with an opening word of benediction or a blessing. Grace to you and peace from him who is and who was and who is to come, and from the seven spirits who are before his throne, and from Jesus Christ, the faithful witness, the firstborn of the dead, and the ruler of the kings on earth. It's a wonderful opening benediction. Many churches historically have begun services with a blessing pronounced on the people following this apostolic practice. Sometimes we think of a benediction as just coming at the end, but benediction doesn't mean goodbye, y'all. A benediction means a word of blessing, a good word. And the apostles rather regularly in their epistles begin with a good word and end with a good word of blessing upon the people. And that's what John is saying here. What do we need? We need grace and peace. And that's the promise of God that the apostle pronounces on his people. And from whom does grace and peace come? And here in verses 4 and 5, we have a wonderful Trinitarian blessing from him who is and was and is to come. That's the Father. And what a glorious description of the Father. The Father is the eternal one. He is now, but he always was, and he always will be. But this description, at least one of my colleagues at the seminary, Steve Baugh, insists is more dynamic than that. It probably should be translated, Steve says, as from him who is and who was and who is coming. It's not just that he's going to come sometime in the future. He's on his way. He's in control of history. History is unfolding as he intends it. He's on his way. So there's nothing really delaying him. He's accomplishing his will, him who is and who was and who is coming. And from the seven spirits that are before his throne. Well, we almost instinctively know, don't we, that this is the Holy Spirit. This is a Trinitarian blessing. The spirits are the Holy Spirit. But right here, we're alerted that we have to read this book recognizing symbolism in this book. If you're insistent on reading this book literally, are you going to argue there are seven spirits to the Holy Spirit? I don't think anybody seriously argues that. This is obviously a symbol, a symbolic way of speaking about the work, the character of the Holy Spirit. We know that seven is a number of perfection and completion, right? So one way of reading this is, and from the Holy Spirit who is complete, the Holy Spirit who is perfect. But I think also we could read it as saying, and from the Spirit who has every one of the churches in mind. As there are seven churches, so there are seven spirits. It's not that the Spirit will be in one church and not in another. But this alerts us to an important reality as we read the book of the Revelation, that there are going to be symbols, and we're going to have to pause again and again and again to say, is this symbol? And to realize, symbol is not against a literal reading. A literal reading means we read the letters to see what the author intended. If the author intended a symbol, then you've read it literally if you find a symbol. And you've really failed to read it literally if you miss the symbol. Even in John's gospel, when John says Jesus is the good shepherd. Well, there's a little bit that's symbolic about that, right? I don't know that we have a record that Jesus actually in his life ever spent time as a shepherd. But we know just instinctively what John is meaning there. He's the one who cares for his sheep. So are you literally a sheep? Could we carve you up for a mutton dinner? No, of course not. We see the way language operates with metaphor, with symbol, and that's true here too. So there's this picture, wonderful picture, the Holy Spirit complete in his power and present in every one of his churches. And then this wonderful declaration of Jesus from Jesus Christ, the faithful witness, the firstborn from the dead, and the ruler of the kings on earth. And I don't think it's too much to see here what we have always called the threefold office of Jesus as prophet, priest, and king. As prophet, he's the faithful witness. As priest who offered himself from sacrifice, he's born again from the dead, the first fruit of them who sleep. And as king, he's the ruler of the kings of the earth. And you see how encouraging this is when you pause to think about it? Who's running the world today? Donald Trump? Nancy Pelosi? Who would you like to run the world today? No. That's a rhetorical question, no actual answers. But how encouraging to know right now, today, Jesus is the ruler of the kings of the earth. He's not going to be one day. He is now, is what the scripture teaches and what the book of the Revelation teaches. So here we have this wonderful promise of Trinitarian blessing heaped upon us. And then John moves into praise. This really sounds like a worship service in some ways, doesn't it? You begin with a blessing, you move on to praise. John's praise there in the middle of verse 5, to him who loves us and has freed us from our sins by his blood and made us a kingdom, priest to his God and Father, to him be glory and dominion forever and ever. Amen. Behold, he is coming with the clouds, and every eye will see him, even those who pierced him, and all tribes of the earth will wail on account of him. Even so, amen. I am the Alpha and the Omega, says the Lord God, who is and who was and who is coming, the Almighty. So here's this praise to this glorious God, to this glorious God who's apt to redeem us, to save us from our sins, who now is in charge of the world, but will one day come to make all things new. And John is lifting his voice in praise about this, in his joy in knowing this Savior. And then verse 9, John moves on to what we might call a sermon. You go to a church, what do you have? You have an opening blessing and then praise and then a sermon. And John has his sermon here. I, John, your brother and partner in the tribulation. This again really stakes out what the book of the Revelation is all about. John is a partner in tribulation. But at the same time, he's a partner in the kingdom. These things are not set apart or set at odds with each other. This is the way sometimes Christians think. First will be the tribulation, then will be the kingdom. No, tribulation and kingdom now, until Jesus returns in glory, come together. The fact that we have tribulation doesn't mean that we're not in the kingdom. And the fact that we're in the kingdom doesn't mean there won't be tribulation. And it's particularly striking to think about that in relation to John, isn't it? John was the beloved disciple. Now, Jesus loved all his disciples, but apparently there was a special care for John. There was a special relationship with John. So surely the beloved disciple will live in a palace, right? Will be specially protected. You know, it's all right for Peter to get crucified, but John will be protected. And what John is saying to us here implicitly is the fact that I'm suffering, the fact that I'm imprisoned on a nasty little dried out island called Patmos, doesn't mean that I'm not beloved. And the real message of that to all the readers of this book is, and so whatever you're suffering doesn't mean you're not beloved. Doesn't mean you're forgotten any more than I'm forgotten on the island of Patmos. And so I, John, your brother and partner in the tribulation and the kingdom and the patient endurance. In a lot of ways, that should be one of the great Christian virtues. Patient endurance. Was on the island of Patmos on account of the word of God and the testimony of Jesus. I received the word of God, and what did it do for me? It landed me in prison. And that's okay. And that's okay. I was in the Spirit on the Lord's day. So we see this whole thing is very much worship. This is Sunday worship. This is the great text that shows us we should be worshiping on Sunday. Because what's the Lord's day? Well, it's the day of his resurrection. It's the celebration of his resurrection. It's Sunday. And all those people who are forever quoting Paul that says all days are alike have to figure out what this verse means. Because clearly John doesn't think all days are alike. So the New Testament contradicts itself. No, you're too smart for that. When Paul says all days are alike, he's putting an end to the whole Jewish calendar of holidays. But he's not saying all days are absolutely alike. There is still a Lord's Day in the New Covenant. There is still a Sunday. There are other indications of that in the New Testament. And we see that here, and it's very important because one of the ways we testify to the world about our faith is that we worship on the Lord's Day. And John is testifying to that here. He knows about the Lord's Day. And while he's worshiping, he records that he heard behind him a loud voice with a trumpet saying, write what you see in a book and send it to the seven churches, to Ephesus and to Smyrna and to Pergamum and to Thyatira and to Sardis and to Philadelphia and Laodicea. So in the midst of his worship, in the midst of his earthly ministry, in the midst of his suffering, the Spirit of God comes in power and revelation to John and says, write. So this introduction that we're looking at to cycle one begins with John's earthly ministry, which is a ministry of struggle and patient endurance. And in the midst of that, in the power of the Spirit, the word of God comes to him. And really delightfully, in verse 12, he says, and I turned to see the voice that was speaking to me. And on turning, I saw seven golden lampstands. Here he is in the midst of his earthly ministry and earthly suffering, and he hears the Spirit in power, and he looks around, and he sees the heavenly temple. That's what's being described here for. He turns around, and he hears and sees the heavenly temple and a figure in the heavenly temple. And I think what's so beautiful about this is that it's a reminder that heaven is not out there, that heaven is not yet to come, that all the time heaven is just over our shoulder. If we could just turn around fast enough, we could see it. And this is a big point of John's ministry here. It's right there. It's right with you. And if you have eyes to faith, you don't even need to turn around. You'll see it.
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1: Welcome to Those Who Have Gone Before, a series that explores the lives of great Christians from our past. Here's your host, George Halima.
2: During his life, Jonathan Edwards played a central role in two revivals. The first began with the great earthquake of 1727. It began with a great flash of light, followed by a rumbling and shaking that lasted through the night. People were awakened from their sleep and they crowded into the streets, believing that Judgment Day had come. The next morning, churches across New England were filled with penitents. With the aftershocks continued for 9 days, the earthquake caused sheer terror to reign in the hearts of all the residents of Northampton, driving them to seek assurance of their salvation. Fasts were called throughout the land several times in the weeks following. At the time of the earthquake, drunkenness and loose revelry prevailed among the young people. The teen pregnancy rate skyrocketed. Jonathan's strong preaching against the sinful lifestyles of the young people in his town was balanced by a greater compassion for their souls. It wasn't long until the reports of changed lives began to pour in and young people began to awaken to their need of a Savior. Prayer meetings began to replace the evenings of loose frolicking. All illness nearly disappeared from the town. The revival spread through all of New England and beyond. But a mighty backlash from Satan rose up. Division and fear came upon the people, and there was a great invasion of crows. An epidemic raged through the valley, killing many, and the revival came to a close. But little did they know that another one, greater than the first, was just over the horizon.
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0: Welcome to the Wisdom Journey with Stephen Davey. The religious leaders watched Jesus heal a man who was an invalid for 38 years. Their response wasn't wonder. It wasn't worship. It was outrage because he did it on the Sabbath. Today, Stephen shows us what happens when people choose their rules over their Redeemer. And he shows us the stunning claims Jesus made about himself that left the Pharisees or us with no room to misunderstand.
1: At this point in our wisdom journey through the Gospels, Jesus has been ministering for about 1 year. The news about Jesus has spread like wildfire, but let me tell you, as his popularity has been growing, so is the jealousy of the Jewish leaders against him. Well, at this time here in John chapter 5, Jesus and his disciples have gone to celebrate a festival there in Jerusalem. The Lord goes over to Bethesda. There's a natural pool of water there surrounded by a covered colonnade. Verse 3 describes this scene. Near this pool lay a multitude of invalids, blind, lame, and paralyzed. Now, some translations put verse 4 as a footnote stating that people would wait for the moving of the water. This was actually a superstition that the pool was stirred periodically by some invisible spirit being, some angel, and the first person to get into the moving water would be cured. Well, you might notice in the text that Jesus completely ignores that superstition. He doesn't validate it. He simply walks up to the man who's been an invalid for 38 years, and he speaks to him here in verse 6. Do you want to be healed? The sick man answered, Sir, I have no one to put me into the pool when the water is stirred up, and while I'm going down, another steps down before me. Well, Jesus ignores all of that and simply says, Get up, take up your bed, and walk. And at once the man was healed, and he took up his bed and walked. Now, this miracle takes place on the Sabbath, and when you know it, some Jewish leaders are going to show up. They've heard the commotion. They see this healed man, whom they all knew had been lying out there all those years. He's now walking and carrying his little mat on his shoulder. Well, they stop him, demand to know who healed him and who told him he could carry his mat on the Sabbath day. Well, the man hadn't caught Jesus' name, so he can't answer them. Now, verse 14 tells us that Jesus, a little later on, crosses paths with him in the temple area. And so now this man knows who the miracle healer is. We're told here in verse 15, the man went away and told the Jews that it was Jesus who had healed him. Now, verse 16 tells us the Jewish leaders begin persecuting Jesus because he was doing these things on the Sabbath. Never mind this stunning miracle. Well, Jesus only adds fuel to the fire by telling them here in verse 17, My Father is working until now, and I am working. In other words, you know, you religious fellows ought to know that only God can heal like this. Well, he's my Father, and he and I are on the same page. We're working together. The next verse explains this was why the Jews were seeking all the more to kill him. Because not only was he breaking the Sabbath, get this here, he was even calling God his Father, making himself equal with God. Listen, anybody who says Jesus never claimed to be deity, never claimed to be anything more than a prophet, well, they haven't been reading the Bible.

These leaders wanted to kill Jesus for that very reason. He was claiming equality with God the Father. And in case they didn't hear him correctly, well, Jesus keeps talking here in verse 21 and says, "For as the Father raises the dead and gives them life, so also the Son gives life to whom he will." Jesus now claims equality in power with God the Father. He says here in verse 22, "The Father has given all judgment to the Son." Wow, these are stupendous claims of deity. And one day, beloved, the world of unbelievers, according to what Jesus just said, will be judged by none other than God the Son, Jesus himself. So here he claims equality in position, authority with God the Father. Now, Jesus goes on to claim equality in receiving praise with the Father. Here in verse 23, Jesus says that all judgment has been given the Son so that all may honor the Son just as they honor the Father. Whoever does not honor the Son does not honor the Father who sent him. Now, you can't possibly miss these claims. The claim that Jesus is equal in power, position, and praise with God the Father. Well, with this, Jesus continues to speak, and he backs up his claims with witnesses. Here in verse 33, he cites the prophet John the Baptist, who said that Jesus was able to forgive sin. Secondly, here in verses 36 and 37, the Lord adds the witness of God the Father, whose voice was heard at Jesus' baptism, saying, "This is my beloved Son, with whom I am well pleased." And third, now, Jesus adds Moses as a witness. He says here in verse 46, "If you believed Moses, you would believe me, for he wrote of me." In other words, the law and the prophets, the writings of Moses, whom they revered, all pointed to Jesus, the Redeemer. The trouble is these Jewish leaders, well, they'd rather have their rules and their regulations a lot more than they'd ever want a Redeemer. Now, Mark picks up the narrative here back in chapter 2, and at verse 23, he takes us to the very next Sabbath day event. Now, this time the Jewish leaders object to Jesus' disciples picking and eating grain as they walk along on the Sabbath. Here in verse 25, Jesus points out that even David and his men ate the loaves of bread from the tabernacle in order to survive when they were on the run from King Saul. The Sabbath law wasn't meant to deprive people of what was necessary. Jesus sort of sums it all up here in verse 27 when he says, "The Sabbath was made for man, not man for the Sabbath. So the Son of Man is Lord even of the Sabbath." So Jesus is clearly saying that the Sabbath law was for the benefit of people, to give them a day of rest, to focus on worship. But Jesus is the Lord of the Sabbath. And what that means is that Jesus has the authority to determine how the Sabbath regulations are to be applied. Now, let me say here, in the New Testament dispensation of grace, our Sabbath rest has been fulfilled in Jesus, the risen Savior. That's why we worship on Sunday. Frankly, you can worship any day, any hour of the day that you want, because we have found rest in Jesus. Now, with that, another Sabbath event is going to take place. Mark chapter 3 tells us that a man in the synagogue has a withered hand. The religious leaders are sitting there on the front row. Jesus just sort of puts it out there, and he asks them here in verse 4, "Is it lawful on the Sabbath to do good or to do harm?" Well, of course, they're silent. So he continues here in verse 5, "Jesus looked around them with anger, grieved at their hardness of heart, and said to the man, 'Stretch out your hand.' He stretched it out, and his hand was restored." But with that, the Pharisees get up out of their seats and march out. They are furious. They know they've just been put in their place. And they begin, verse 6 says, plotting how to destroy him.
Well, Jesus, however, doesn't slow down one bit. Matthew and Mark give us the summary of the days and weeks that follow as Jesus continues demonstrating his divine power, claiming divine praise. So what does all this contention between Jews and the Jewish leaders and Jesus mean for us today? Well, it gives us an illustration of the bondage of man-made religion. These leaders are sincere, but they're actually bound by religious ceremony, man-made rules and traditions that have absolutely no connection with Scripture. During these days here in the Gospels, and even to this day, religion can get stuck in rituals and rules that make people feel better than other people, but they never address the issues of the heart. Maybe you're holding on to something today because, well, that's just the way you were raised. Or maybe that's how your spiritual leaders demanded that you live. And frankly, if you're honest, you know it's just a list of rules. There's no relationship to the Bible with those rules or regulations or traditions. There's no connection to the Redeemer. Let me invite you to go out there and take some of those sacred cows and barbecue them. You know, have a celebration with some good barbecue. The gospel, beloved, invites you to trust Christ alone, to rest in Christ, to enjoy the freedom that you have, the forgiveness you have, the fulfillment you have in Him. The gospel invites you to rest in Christ alone. Well, we're out of time for today. Until next time, beloved, may the grace of the Lord Jesus Christ and the love of God and the fellowship of the Holy Spirit be with you all. Amen.

That was Stephen Davey on the Wisdom Journey. The gospel is an invitation to rest in Christ alone, not in rituals, not in rules, in Him. That kind of teaching is worth passing along. And one of the easiest ways to do that is through social media. This ministry is on Facebook, Instagram, and YouTube. And when you follow us, you get the daily teaching right in your feed. You stay connected through the week. But here's what's even better. When a lesson speaks to you, share it. One click sends it to a friend, a family member, someone who's been asking hard questions about their faith. You don't need to say much. Just share what helped you. God has a way of using that simple act to reach someone who would never have gone looking on their own. Find us on Facebook, Instagram, and YouTube. Follow along. And when something connects, don't just keep it to yourself. We'll see you next time on The Wisdom Journey.

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1: You know, faith never saved anyone. You believe that? 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
9: This is Key Life. We're here to let you know that because of what Jesus has done, God will never be angry at you again. Matt Hurt is a speaker, teacher, writer, pastor, coach, and the founder and principal of a ministry called Thrive. He's been teaching us all this week.
1: Thank you, Matthew. We are in the midst of a journey looking at this whole notion of believing. We're thinking about believing. Contrary to what a lot of people do, we're putting those two words in the same sentence, thinking and believing. Believing the gospel is not a blind leap. It's something that involves substance. And we started yesterday just introducing these three elements of faith that makes a difference. And now let's go into a little bit more detail with them. The three elements are, I'm calling them, appraisal is the first one, agreement is the second one, where we're not just appraising the object of our faith, but we're agreeing that it's relevant, and the third is accepting. It's based on the ancient formula that the reformers talked about of notitia and assensus and fiducia. So this first ingredient, appraisal, where we're taking the notitia, looking at the credibility of the truth. Bottom line, we're talking about the object of our faith. And it is way more important what you're believing in than how much you're believing in it. A lot of people say that, the amount of your faith is important, and that is true, but that's not the most important thing. The most important thing is what you're putting your faith in. And it's better to have a little faith in a strong chair than a lot of faith in a weak chair, because your faith isn't what's going to enable you to put your body at rest. That's why I said a few moments ago, faith never saved anyone. No, it's Jesus that saves us. Jesus gives us life. Faith is not just another word for positive mental attitude. It's where I am basing my behavior on some truth, the truth of who Jesus is and what he came to teach, the truth of the credibility of the scriptures, the credibility of the resurrection, and this whole notion of applying our thought to belief is something that we've drifted away from, and it's become downright dangerous. Remember, years ago, Alan Bloom wrote a book called The Closing of the American Mind, and we've seen that filter in to the church. And we've adopted this, as Susan Jacoby says, the age of American unreason. We've adopted unreason. She says, it is difficult to suppress the fear that the scales of American history have shifted heavily against the vibrant and varied intellectual life so essential to functional democracy. And during the past four decades, America's endemic anti-intellectual tendencies have been grievously exacerbated by a new species of semi-consciousness. It's a semi-conscious anti-rationalism feeding on and fed by an ignorant popular culture of video images and unremitting noise that leaves no room for contemplation or logic. Wow, that was a mouthful of words, but I hope you got that. That was written in 2008, before the social media addictions that we have now. And the way it's crept into the church is summarized by a guy named Chad Walsh. He wrote back in the 1950s an intriguing book called Early Christians of the 21st Century. He says, millions of Christians live in a sentimental haze of vague piety, soft organ music, trembling in the lovely light from stained glass windows. Their religion is a pleasant thing of emotional quiver, divorced from the intellect, divorced from the will, and demanding little except lip service to a few harmless platitudes. So here's my exhortation to you. Remember, we're talking about John 20:31, believing, that kind of believing, where he says, pray that you would believe that Jesus is the Messiah, the Son of God, where we trust him for our salvation. But he says, and also that by believing on a daily basis, you may have life, Zoe, in his name. And it's us understanding that that believing is connected to something that is substantive. I told you about just before, though, that verse 31 in John 20 is John 20, 26 through 29, where it says a week later, this is after the crucifixion, Jesus is risen, Thomas has heard about it, but he's not met him. A week later, his disciples were in the house again, and Thomas was with them. Though the doors were locked, Jesus came and stood among them and said, peace be with you. Shalom. And he said to Thomas, Thomas, come over here. And I read this to you earlier. Put your finger here. See my hands. Reach out your hand and put it into my side. Stop doubting and believe. And Thomas said to him, my Lord and my God. Jesus didn't condemn him for hesitating. He said, go ahead. Do the appraisal that you need to do to become confident in who I am. Then Jesus told him, because you've seen me, you've believed. Blessed are those who haven't seen, who are not here in time, space, and history, but also believe. But he's not saying blessed are those who don't do the appraisal. We just do it differently. With Jesus in person, we're looking at the evidence. We're evaluating the evidences of Scripture, and especially the evidences of, say, the resurrection. That's where I go on a daily basis. Is Jesus risen or not? And that comes down to basically three elements. Is the tomb empty? Was Jesus visible, and were the followers transformed? That's a yes or no. And historically, philosophically, there's a credibility to each of those statements. You know, some people try to explain away the empty tomb by saying Jesus wasn't actually dead, or the disciples went to the wrong tomb, or the disciples stole the body, or religious political leaders moved the body, or the grave was robbed. All of those are possible explanations. None of them hold water. What holds water is Jesus really did rise from the dead. And then after that, the historical record showing that he was visible to the women witnesses were the first. They would never, if they were fabricating this, have made women in that culture the primary witnesses validating the resurrection. They did not carry that weight in court. But they weren't concerned about trying to fabricate something. This is what happened. And the content of those testimonies, the reactions that were so credible, so real, where people were incredulous that this had happened, and the variety of appearances that Jesus went through, the way he appeared to unbelievers, the numbers of people, to over 500 people at a time, the specific time frame, the balanced proclamation, it all funnels back to the reality that Jesus really was seen after his resurrection. And then, to me, one of the biggest is how the followers of Jesus were transformed. They were cowards that became emboldened. They were skeptics that became converted. The religious structures changed. They died for their belief. People would, they might die for something that is a lie, but not for something that they know is a lie. The church was birthed. So all of that is something that I will do real quickly on a daily basis, really, is Jesus risen or not? There's a historical credibility and a philosophical cogency to this whole notion of the gospel. So the appraisal that I do is going back to the illustration of sitting in a chair. I'm looking at that chair. Does it look strong enough to hold me? Yes. Okay. That's ingredient number one. I've got to move to ingredient number two then. Do I agree that it's relevant to my need right now? Or if we're looking at putting faith in a plane, do I see that plane as being credible, mechanically put together? Yes. That's the notitia. That's the appraisal. Then the second ingredient is, okay, am I agreeing that it's relevant to my need? Do I need to get to where this plane is going? C.S. Lewis in Mere Christianity said, Christianity is in the long run a thing of unspeakable comfort, but it does not begin in comfort. It begins in the dismay I have been describing, the sin, the need for forgiveness. This whole notion of embracing the relevance, assenting to the relevance of who Jesus is, starts with me humbling myself, acknowledging my own sin, and reasoning together, as Isaiah tells us, and then beginning to look to say, okay, is this gospel, in the midst of my sinful state, relevant to what I'm grappling with and what I really need right now in my journey? Is it relevant to my thirst for significance and intimacy, my hunger for love, and my need for identity and dignity, a sense of security? Does it fulfill my yearning to be a part of a big story? Is this whole notion of Christianity something that taps not just my religious needs, but taps my need as a human being? Where I began to grapple with the beauty of what Jesus came to do. And when John says, I'm praying that you would believe in such a way that you would experience life in his name, that believing has everything to do with knowing the credibility of the gospel, the appraising of the credibility, but also the agreement with the gospel's relevance to me. We'll pick up on that a little bit tomorrow, but for the rest of today, I'd like to encourage you to spend some time thinking through, what is the so what of the gospel for me? Do I not only understand the credibility of the gospel, but do I understand the relevance of the gospel to what I need today? And when we start grappling with those, we enter into a realm in which we can thrive as men and women who are full of faith.
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5: This week on Discover the Word, Daniel Ryan Day is talking with Lisa Morgan and Rasul Berry and Bill Crowder about the question, what are you worried about? And going through a sequence of New Testament passages examining how worry works, what it costs, and what God offers in its place. And it's interesting, I just ran across a news article about what Americans are most worried about. A survey conducted by the Alliance Center for the Future of Retirement reflects a sense that Americans may be growing less concerned about dying and more concerned about the financial implications of remaining alive. This annual survey found that 67% of Americans worry more about running out of money than death. It seems like if there's one thing Americans fear more than death, it just might be outliving their savings. Is that on your list of what you're worried about? I'll pull your chair up to the table with the group as we look at something Jesus said that may help. This is Discover the Word, Bible Engagement for Life from Our Daily Bread Ministries. As a ministry, we are intent on fueling a worldwide Bible engagement movement because our Center for Biblical Engagement has done extensive research that consistently indicates that engaging the Bible four or more times per week has a profound impact on a person's life. In fact, for followers of Christ, regularly hearing from God through the Scriptures is the single most powerful predictor of spiritual growth. Now we'll put a link to the synthesis of that, what we call the Power of Four research, in our show notes this week. I think you'll find it interesting reading. And so it's time now to get back into this focus on worry that Daniel is taking the group on, in which we're tracing the Greek word merimna, which is translated as worry, anxiety, care, concern, tracing the use of that word through a sequence of New Testament Bible passages. Yesterday, we looked at some things Jesus had to say about worry in the Sermon on the Mount. But having done that, as the saying goes, but wait, there's more. Daniel?
6: Well, Jesus isn't done talking about worry. So let's read one of the most famous parables where Jesus used the word merimna, worry. And before we read this parable, we actually spent a lot of time talking about parables in a previous series. We talked about how they're immersive stories, and Jesus is inviting his audience to smell, touch, taste, hear the story, identify with the different characters. We also talked about parables are not fables, where the whole point of the story points to just one main moral, but typically they have a lot more going on in them than just one main moral. We also talked about how parables are not allegories, where everything in the parable has extra meaning. And then parables were very related to the cultural moment Jesus was in. And they're also more than illustrations. Parables are the teaching, right? He's not just trying to describe some idea like we might do in a sermon or something. The parable itself is often the point. And when you pull all that together, these immersive stories are used by the Holy Spirit to transform people by transforming how they see God, themselves, one another, the world that we live in. So with all of that in mind, let's read one of these very immersive stories. This is in Luke chapter 8, verses 4 through 18, and we can just go around and read this together.
7: Okay, I'll start it off. Luke 8, verse 4. Now when a large crowd was coming together, and those from the various cities were journeying to him, he spoke by way of a parable. The sower went out to sow his seed, and as he sowed, some fell beside the road, and it was trampled underfoot, and the birds of the air ate it up. Another seed fell on rock, and as soon as it grew up, it withered away because it had no moisture. And other seed fell among the thorns, and when the thorns grew up with it, they choked it out. Other seed fell into the good soil, and growing up, it produced a crop 100 times as great. As he said these things, he would call out, "He who has ears to hear, let him hear."
3: His disciples asked him what this parable meant. He replied, "You're permitted to understand the secrets of the kingdom of God, but I use parables to teach the others so that scriptures might be fulfilled. When they look, they won't really see. When they hear, they won't understand." This is the meaning of the parable. The seed is God's word. The seeds that fell on the footpath represent those who hear the message only to have the devil come and take it away from their hearts and prevent them from believing and being saved.
8: The seeds on the rocky soil represent those who hear the message and receive it with joy. But since they don't have deep roots, they believe for a while, then they fall away when they face temptation. The seeds that fell among the thorns represent those who hear the message, but all too quickly, the message is crowded out by the cares and riches and pleasures of this life. And so they never grow into maturity. And the seeds that fell on the good soil represent honest, good-hearted people who hear God's word, cling to it, and patiently produce a huge harvest.
7: Now, no one, after lighting a lamp, covers it with a container or puts it under a bed, but he puts it on a lampstand so that those who come in may see the light. For nothing is hidden that will not become evident, nor anything secret that will not be known and come to light. So beware how you listen, for whoever has, to him more shall be given, and whoever does not have, even what he thinks he has, shall be taken away from him.
6: So where was our word merimna in there? It was translated a little differently than we've seen so far.
8: Right, where we see the message is crowded out by the cares.
6: Mm-hmm.
8: Cares.
6: Yeah, cares. And what do you think, based on our last conversation, Sermon on the Mount, what do you think cares means here?
3: What they're going to eat,
6: mm-hmm.
3: what they're going to wear,
6: yep.
3: how they're going to take care of themselves.
6: Yep, but then he kind of adds to it here. What are some of the other things
3: well,
6: to be concerned
3: riches
6: about?
3: And pleasures of life.
6: Yeah, and think back again on the Sermon on the Mount. That idea of riches showed up there in the passage we read. Mm-hmm. How did it show up there?
7: That you cannot serve both God and
6: yeah.
7: money.
3: And yeah. trying to store it up
7: yeah.
3: in order
7: yeah.
3: to like control
6: yep.
3: the provision that you need.
6: Yep. And then what are some of the pleasures of life that perhaps this audience would have pictured?
8: Well, I definitely think of that phrase, eat, drink, and be merry.
6: Yeah.
8: You know, just this idea of satisfying the senses, you know, food, pleasures of all sorts.
3: Isn't it the same as every culture and every generation mm-hmm. of the entire history of the universe?
6: Yeah.
3: Just whatever is makes you feel good.
6: Mm-hmm. Yep, exactly. So it says, the message is crowded out by the cares and riches and pleasures of this life. Do you think riches and pleasures go under worries and cares? Or do you think Jesus has them separate here?
7: I think they're under the cares because
6: okay.
7: I really believe that especially in our world and probably in, as Elisa said, probably in every culture, in every time, if you're worried about food and clothing, for example, then eventually you're worried about whether you're going to have the money to purchase the things you need
6: mm-hmm.
7: so that you can have food and have clothing. So the money kind of is the thing behind the things.
6: Yeah.
8: I kind of looked at it as cares, as in like the basic necessities of am I going to survive, right? Like in the Sermon on the Mount, what am I going to eat? What am I going to wear? Like basic necessities. I look at riches as more like ambition, dreams for those things that I want to be. And then pleasures is more like desire.
6: Mm-hmm. Yeah. And I think also looking at the audience here, a great crowd. So there's those in this audience likely that are really needy.
3: Mm-hmm.
6: But there's probably also some in there that are doing just fine
7: mm-hmm.
6: and they're interested because they've heard about this Jesus. So I also think about those who have a lot and the cares, the riches, and the pleasures are things that they worry about quite a bit. And I think all of us can relate to those types of things too, because all of these pleasures, these cares, these worries are always mixed together. So we don't know, regardless of what Jesus means here, he's saying that these three things are things that can become so big in our minds that they miss the seed. The seed can't take root in the ground. And what is that seed that he's talking about?
7: It's the gospel.
6: The gospel, yeah. Why do you think Jesus compares his word, his teaching, to seed of all things?
8: Hmm. I think about faith the size of a mustard seed and even one or the other. The kingdom of God is like this seed that is very small, but it grows and becomes super large. And so to me, there's this potential of our full sense of growing into and the transformation involved.
3: Yeah. Because you think about John, how he describes it, unless a seed fall on the ground and die, it can't produce new life. And yeah, there is a transformation piece, which is Jesus's death on the cross that makes it possible for us to be reborn.
8: Right. And the thing I love about it is that the potentiality of that gospel in us produces fruit.
3: Yeah.
8: That goes beyond us. It's not just about our own transformation, but what it can do in the lives of others.
6: Yeah, so it's so much potential, right? Yeah. But the potential depends on what?
3: Receiving it.
6: Receiving it.
3: Growing within us.
6: Mm-hmm. Yeah, and what kind of soil that we
3: good
6: are.
3: Soil.
6: Right? That's the question that just should drive us as we're reading through this. What kind of soil am I?
3: So many people look at just the seed, but it really is the question is it's a parable of the soil, isn't it? Yeah.
6: And do you think it's possible that we're more than one soil at any given time?
8: Mm-hmm. Well, any kind of gardener knows that the tending, it's like a competition, all the time. And I do think that it's very interesting to see the different types of conditions, whether it's rocky ground, the path, all of the different weeds that spring up and choke things out. Mm-hmm. And so we have to stay tending to the soil of our hearts so that they remain fertile for this gospel to take root in us.
3: Yeah, I've got a patchwork of soil in my being, all kinds of soil.
6: Yeah. Mm-hmm. Yeah. And I think sometimes we read a parable like this and we just think of something like salvation, right? So was I the good soil? Did I receive the gospel and let it begin to transform me? But if we think about the Sermon on the Mount and all of Jesus's teachings, he talks about so many different things. And I think if we had the time, we could go around and probably talk about, well, when Jesus talks about this, I feel like I have embraced that idea and that it's gone deep. But when it comes to this, right, maybe I do have more hard soil or a lot of rocks in this
3: 100%.
6: Area. Yep. And when it comes to worries, I think that's one of those areas where sometimes I think we are the good soil. We just hear Jesus's invitation to be at peace. And then there's other times where the cares, concerns, and pleasures of our life really do get in the way of us hearing the good news that Jesus has for us and inviting us into the rich kingdom of God, the kingdom life that he has for us.
5: More of what Jesus had to say about merimna in our conversation today on Discover the Word. Jesus addressed worry in his parables as well. And so the question coming out of today's study has to be, you know, what kind of soil am I being right now? The kind that's trusting and accepting our Lord's invitation into peace, or the kind that's allowing all those other factors to influence how much worry is part of the picture? Well, Daniel Ryan Day leading the study with Lisa Morgan, Bill Crowder, and Rasul Berry this week called What Are You Worried About? As we continue our conversation about the battle with worry and anxiety that we all face and help we find in Scripture, I'll take a moment to tell you about the video series Resilient by Sheridan Voisey in cooperation with Our Daily Bread Publishing and Our Daily Bread Media that helps us put into practice Jesus' Sermon on the Mount. Yesterday we talked about what Jesus said about worry in this sermon. And so in the 6 video episodes, Sheridan explores how Jesus' teaching can build spiritual, emotional, and relational strength when we follow what he lived and what he taught. 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We'll have a link to Resilient with Sheridan Voisey in this week's show notes on our website at discovertheword.org. All right, well, tomorrow, Daniel begins the conversation by saying,
6: well, just in case you thought Jesus was done talking about worry, he's not.
5: Yeah, and so another actually pretty familiar story in the life of Jesus that contains something about the pervasive problem of worry and allowing it to consume us. because as we all know, it can. 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
9: I'm Shauna on Johnny Erickson Tada Sharing Hope here on KCIS. You know, Johnny, when I listen to you here on Sharing Hope, I can tell you probably got started on your Bible knowledge as a little girl. Probably learning the Westminster Shorter Catechism. Am I right?
10: Oh, my goodness. Yes, you are, Shauna. I was raised in the Reformed Episcopal Church and was very Reformed, very evangelical. And early on, I memorized that famous phrase that man's chief end in life is to, quote, glorify God and enjoy Him forever, straight out of the catechism.
9: And I just bet that phrase has served you well for many years.
10: Oh, yes. And especially the years I have struggled with pain. Mm. Because when I tenaciously cling to God during a season of hard suffering, even if I am imperfectly clinging to Him, like even if I have to falter or stumble or let go of Him, still, when I hold on to God and trust Him, even when it hurts, even when I don't understand, listen, I am actually glorifying Jesus Christ in a profound way. Like the other Sunday when I came home from church, I was an emotional mess. I hurt so bad, and there seemed to be nothing I could do about it. No medication can reach my pain when it's that bad. But I kept this thought. I kept reminding myself that if I sang songs of praise, like, sing the wondrous love of Jesus, sing His mercy and His grace, in His mansion bright and blessed He's prepared for us a place. If I could sing that, I was actually glorifying Jesus in a profound way, much more so than if I were not tenaciously clinging to Him through that pain. Bite the tongue from complaining and then offer up praise and thanksgiving. And if we cannot muster the words, then recite the stanzas of, I don't know, Amazing Grace, or the stanzas of How Great Thou Art, or maybe Great is Thy Faithfulness. Turn to Him in the hardship, and you will be glorifying Jesus in a profound way. To cling to Christ through a difficult, frustrating situation shows that you believe that Jesus is worth trusting, even when He is hard to understand. And remember, because we are united with Christ, our suffering is never isolated. When you cling to Him through afflictions, you are actually participating in the life of Jesus who suffered for you. And friend, that's the way I look at this wheelchair. Because I am united with Jesus Christ, my suffering is part of the pattern of Christ's own life. Like Him, I am bearing the burden of a cross so that, like Him, I will glorify the Father and enjoy the crown in heaven. So participate in the sufferings of Christ, knowing that the path of glory is not around suffering or tunneling under it or escaping it, but the path is always through it.
9: Oh, Johnny, that is a powerful truth when it comes to the way we all suffer, myself included. And listening friend, if you would like to read the Westminster Shorter Catechism, just Google it. Get to know those questions and answers which, for centuries, have laid a foundation for our faith. Believe me, your walk with Christ will be richer for it. And from all of us here at johnnyradio.org, thanks for listening.
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13: I know you better than you know yourself. As a young man,
11: I heard that confident declaration from a friend. Her intentions were good, but my complicated life as an adopted missionary kid had been shaped across four continents and cultures. She didn't really know me. Zophar, a friend of Job's, sounded wise in his assessment of Job's difficulties. "Can you fathom the mysteries of God?" Zophar asked him in Job 11. "They are higher than the heavens above. Who can argue with that?" But then Zophar dared speak of something he couldn't know, Job's heart. Without evidence, he proclaimed, "If you put away the sin that is in your hand and allow no evil to dwell in your tent, then you will stand firm and without fear." Job responded sarcastically, "Wisdom will die with you, but I have a mind as well as you. I'm not inferior to you. Who does not know all these things?" Job's reality was so complex that even he didn't know what was taking place. He correctly said, "To God belong wisdom and power." It didn't come from Zophar, who presumed to have authority and insight that weren't his. Our friends may need our loving counsel from time to time, but usually friends in crisis need us to bring their names in prayer to the one who truly does know them. Today's encouragement was provided by Our Daily Bread Ministries.
13: Welcome to this evening's scriptures from the devotional Daily Light for Every Day by Ann Graham Lotz. Well, tonight we draw from the Gospel of Luke and Revelation 4, but we start with several Psalms, including 145 verse 10. "All your works shall praise you, O Lord, and your saints shall bless you." Psalm 103, "Bless the Lord, O my soul, and all that is within me, bless his holy name. Bless the Lord, O my soul, and forget not all his benefits. I will bless the Lord at all times. His praise shall continually be in my mouth. Every day I will bless you, and I will praise your name forever and ever. Because your loving kindness is better than life, my lips shall praise you. Thus I will bless you while I live. I will lift up my hands in your name. My soul shall be satisfied as with marrow and fatness, and my mouth shall praise you with joyful lips. My soul magnifies the Lord, and my spirit has rejoiced in God my Savior. You are worthy, O Lord, to receive glory and honor and power, for you created all things, and by your will they exist and were created."

This is Night Sounds. Welcome, I'm Bill Pierce. And as I begin this theme each night and open the microphone, I often wonder what the ratio is between male and female listeners to this program. Sometime back when Ann Landers received 100,000 letters from women who were protesting the way the male counterpart in their life treated them, it was really significant. Many of them said they were treated as playthings, taken for granted, as utility beings. They felt they really weren't understood by the male in their lives. There was one letter that I read from a man, however, that I appreciated. It said, "Show me a loving, caring woman, and I will show her a loving, caring man." So I decided to title my program tonight, The Loving Man. Now, whether or not you're a man or a woman, I invite you to stay tuned. We're going to begin a little country-ish, a little more up-tempo than usual, but the voice of Tom Netherton, as always.

Netherton. Help me love you more. Actually, a song of prayer, even though it may not have sounded like it. But music is a very freestyle expression. I'm so happy tonight that we can speak freely to both men and women. Often we'll do programs for one or the other or both. In fact, probably the most response we've ever received. Tonight's sounds came from the program To the Gals and To the Guys. Talking about some of the problems faced by each. Walter Trubisch, in his book All a Man Can Be, wrote, "He who loves is no longer alone. The one he loves is constantly present with him. He renounces the right to remain at the center of his own life. He permits someone else to enter into the midst of it and senses that to be sweet fortune. He gives himself up and lets himself go. He becomes empty, like an open hand which holds nothing, but waits until something will be put into it. He who loves has the courage to become one who needs something." Dr. Trubisch, the late great writer, said, "I asked several of my good friends how they would describe the loving man. How does he show his love? One responded, "The loving man is one who doesn't let the personality of his wife become stunted. At his side, she can blossom because he doesn't put her down. He helps her in a practical way to develop the gifts which God has given her to be used for his honor and for a blessing to the family, the community, and the congregation." Another responded, "The loving man is not one who's seeking to be loved, but his great happiness is to give love. Then his wife can respond. That which you would like to receive, you must give. To win a whole heart means to give a whole life. Marriage, that close relationship to one woman, is a man's training ground. There, he's allowed to practice and learn that which gives him authority for all other areas of his life and profession. A man chooses a life occupation. Usually he chooses his school, he chooses his wife. Many very important choices. But the most essential, the most imperative, is that which we hear in our next music. We choose to love and serve the Lord. The loving man learns first to love his God to be effective.

Sermon on the Mount, there's one of those reversals of scripture that meets us. A reversal is something that's not expected. It's just the opposite of what you think it might be. And the Bible is replete with them. The last shall be first. Certainly not the least of which is in Matthew 5 from the Sermon on the Mount. Verse 5, blessed are the meek, for they shall inherit the earth. From his book Prayers from the Mount, Presbyterian minister J. Barry Shepherd wrote as he was contemplating this in sort of a prayer but freestyle thinking, a conversation, a reaction, a response to the phrase, blessed are the meek. And once again, may we say that meekness is not equated with weakness. Probably a lot of you men listening tonight don't particularly want the label meekness over your head, or you wouldn't wear it on your t-shirt. Nonetheless, this is what Jesus said. Dr. Shepherd wrote, as he was thinking about this, born losers, that's what we think of the meek. Spineless jellyfish, Lord, who daren't say boo to their own shadow. And as for inheriting anything, let alone the earth, what a laugh. It takes power to inherit nowadays. Power, influence, clout. The meek couldn't even punch their way out of a paper bag. You certainly had a rich sense of humor when you said, blessed are the meek. On the other hand, Lord, you didn't just bless the meek, you joined them. You said, take my yoke upon you and learn of me, for I am meek and lowly in heart. You said it of yourself more than once. And although you were meek, there was certainly nothing on the doormat about you. As you trampled the hills of Galilee, rebuked the stormy seas, fed and healed the multitudes, tangled mind and wit with wily scribes and Pharisees, and cast the money changers from the temple, you showed us that whatever meekness is, it is not cowardice, or lack of backbone, or moral fiber. Meekness seems to be all caught up in how we think about ourselves, Lord. Not that we have to think we're terrible, reject ourselves, condemn our every thought and deed. More that we can stop worrying about ourselves. We can see ourselves as you did. Not the all-devouring obsession of our every waking hour, but the self as gift of God. A gift to live and use in service. Meekness means the self in its true place, not in the center. God lays claim to that. Self, rather, at the limits, on the boundary where life encounters life, and needs and fears and even hates are met and neutralized by love. Blessed are the meek, for they shall inherit the earth. Lord Jesus, shape my meekness. Let it be a thing of daring, of style, of selfless grace, a walking in your footsteps, Lord. Amen. So goes the prayer from Dr. Barry Shepherd, and I think he voices a lot of what many of us think and come to the conclusion of as we read about meekness. Consider it for what it really is. Especially a real he-man, a masculine type. Actually, all of us, men or women, have just a little bit of the other. There is no total masculine, no total feminine. We are a mixture, aren't we? But certainly a lot more of one than the other. I've often said that
It's difficult for me to accept femininity in a man or masculinity in a woman. But there is just a touch of one or the other in both, so that we can work with and love and appreciate and understand. May we ask God for the right portion and ratio. Well, we're a little more than halfway through our format tonight. In case you've joined us midstream here, I'm Bill Pierce, and this is Night Sounds. Thank you for coming, and I appreciate very much your being there. Love to hear from you. If you enjoy music, perhaps you'd like to have the catalog of the Night Sounds Treasury of recorded music and the spoken word. Our mailing address for any and all of these matters is Night Sounds, Wheaton, Illinois, 60189. Also, as we're mentioning response, if you'd like to contact us by email, our location is nightsoundsradio@aol.com. And our website contains some information that we don't usually give on the air. That would be nightsoundsradio.org. Be delighted to hear from you. A beautiful song now of prayer for both men and women. Soften our heart. Not a wimp, but tough love. The loving person who seeks God first, then reaches out and touches others in His name. Soften our

consider myself in any way a feminine type man, but I'll tell you, I found it very difficult to listen to that, dry-eyed. The last two selections on Night Sounds that we've heard, we choose to fear the Lord and soften my heart, rendered by Praise 11 singing group, the Maranatha Choir. We're speaking tonight to the subject, the loving man. Dr. Paul Popenoe, one of America's pioneer marriage counselors, often said men are hard but brittle. Women are soft but tough. This could be true physically as well as emotionally. A man is so vulnerable because he has to play a role which he's not able to play. Dr. Walter Trobisch wrote, "The role which we men cannot play comfortably is that of being the strong sex. We strain and strain at it, and still our performance is not very credible. We may have illusions about ourselves in early years, but later in our marriage, we find we can't earn much applause for our efforts." The real woman sees through pretense and would like to ask her husband to be just a kind human being, not some Superman. Are we afraid of this? May we ask God to come into our hearts in a real way. And tonight, you can be a loving man. If you're of the masculine gender, first of all, to be sensitized by the Spirit of God, to accept Jesus Christ into your heart and life, and then to touch others again with His love.

God, thank you for your willingness to enter our lives, to help us to be the kinds of men that we should be, that you want us to be, and that we want to be too. If there is a woman in our lives, may we show that dear person your love, respect to her, not to try to be supermen or something that we're not, but to be loving men, which certainly makes us stronger. May we not equate meekness with weakness, or love with some kind of element that we wouldn't want to entertain because we feel it's not masculine. May we drop the synthetic macho image and know your love, O Lord. Thank you so much for love. May we reach out in your name, whether we're men or women, and be willing to be vulnerable. Be willing to be meek, for then we are strong. Amen. Well, thank you so much for listening. It sounds like I aimed at all the guys tonight, but ladies, you're involved too. Maybe some night we'll zero in on you. Really appreciated being with you. If we can help further in any way that we're able, our mailing address is Night Sounds, Wheaton, Illinois, 60189. May love reign in our hearts and lives and attitudes tomorrow. Till we meet again, a good day to you.

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3: USA Radio News, I'm Anthony Lucero. President Trump says U.S. forces will remain in the Gulf for a little while following the agreement with Iran, telling reporters in Paris the timeline has not yet been formally set.
4: I'd say a little while, see how it all goes. I think it's going to go well.
3: He added that the situation would be reassessed as negotiations progress. Federal Reserve Chairman Kevin Warsh says his focus is getting monetary policy right after the Fed held interest rates steady. Warsh says the U.S. economy is still expanding despite the Iran war. He says he's going to avoid long-term projections in favor of medium-term outlooks pointing to growth. Investors noted that 9 of 18 Fed officials still expect a rate hike by the year's end.
5: At the closing bell, the Dow Jones Industrial Average plunged 507 points, the S&P 500 fell 91 points, and the Nasdaq was off 354 points. I'm Sarah Lee Kessler.
3: From America's News Network, USA Radio News.
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Jesus said, "I am the way, the truth, and the life. No one comes to the Father except through me." 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
3: USA Radio News, I'm Anthony Lucero. President Trump says he signed a memorandum of understanding with Iran, confirming the deal while leaving a dinner with President Macron at Versailles to close the G7 summit. It's now in effect, easing financial restrictions and reopening the Strait of Hormuz, with uncertainty over a planned signing in Switzerland with Vance on Friday. At the G7 summit in France, President Trump joked about a reporter's question on sending VP J.D. Vance to handle the Iran talks.
4: This way, if it works out, I'm going to take the credit. If it doesn't work out, I'm blaming J.D. You better be careful, J.D. 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Yeah, I like that idea.
3: That comment drew several laughs.
5: At the closing bell, the Dow Jones Industrial Average plunged 507 points. The S&P 500 fell 91 points. And the Nasdaq was off 354 points. I'm Sarah Lee Kessler.
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6: This is Ann Graham Lotz with Daily Light for Daily Living. Romans 8:28 says, "In all things, God works for the good of those who love him, who have been called according to his purpose." 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But your ultimate good is conformity to the image of Jesus Christ. Think about it. When you're in God's will, called according to his purpose, everything God allows into your life is used by him to make you like Jesus. Everything. This is Ann Graham Lotz.

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it is possible, as far as it depends on you, live at peace with everyone. Do not take revenge, my friends, but leave room for God's wrath. For it is written, "It is mine to avenge. I will repay," says the Lord. You're listening to Quiet Time.

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3: USA Radio News. I'm John Summers. Tornado damage is reported in central Illinois. The Midwest was hit with severe weather last night as tornadoes struck both Iowa and Illinois. The full text of the framework agreement with Iran's released by U.S. officials. Kevin Warsh says he's focused on one thing as the new Federal Reserve Chairman.
4: Getting monetary policy right. We're as near to it as we can do. That is our North Star.
3: Following the Fed's announcement Wednesday, it's leaving interest rates unchanged. Warsh said the U.S. economy is expanding despite the ongoing Iran war. Attorneys for alleged UnitedHealthcare CEO shooter Luigi Mangione are planning to formally declare a psychiatric defense. One person's missing, 15 homes destroyed by the upriver fire in Spokane Valley, Washington. From America's News Network, USA Radio News.
5: 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A new study reveals something every parent needs to hear. 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Think about that. 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I'm Jonathan McKee, author of Parenting Generation Screen, with Plugged In by Focus on the Family.
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I know what I'm doing. 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
4: Tend to hesitate when it comes to participating in ministry. 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If you're ready to take a bold step forward, listen as David concludes his message, The Work of the Spirit.
5: I am having a very difficult time restraining myself from just spending all of this radio time telling you all the things that God has done that I could never have imagined, things beyond anything I would ever be capable of because of the Holy Spirit at work in my life. The adventure of walking with the Lord Jesus Christ is one of the greatest experiences you can ever have, and you will never be able to guess ahead of time what he's going to do. People ask me all of the time, Dr. Jeremiah, did you ever dream when you started out that you would be on the radio all over the world? Of course not. But God took the beginning and took it to the place he wanted it to go through his ministry of the Holy Spirit. And when I look back and see the many places where he intervened that I could not possibly have known how to do the right thing, I'm overwhelmed. He is capable of doing greater things than you can imagine. If he can do greater things through you than Jesus did when he was on this earth, just imagine what that means. And we're going to have more of that in just a moment as we continue our discussion of John 14:22. Tomorrow here on Turning Point, we will begin a two-day discussion of the gifts of the Spirit, one of the most controversial parts of this discussion. In the meantime, don't forget to get your copy of the book, which is the resource for this month. It is a book that will help you learn about the Holy Spirit, and it will memorialize these truths that we're talking about with all of the scriptures and the illustrations, the places you need to look for additional material. This is a great asset to have in your library, and we want you to have it. It's yours for the asking for a gift of any size during the month of June. As I mentioned to you earlier, the month of June is a critical month for Turning Point because it's the last month in the financial year when we get our audit and when we find out how we're doing and what kind of resources we have for the future. Your part in all of this is so important. So if God has blessed you through Turning Point, consider how you might be a blessing to us during this important time. And we'll be so honored and happy to send you this book as well. Here is part two of The Work of the Holy Spirit. The message of reconciliation meets the basic needs of every man and woman, every boy and girl, and it meets those needs permanently and never has to be repeated. In miracles, only God's power and goodness are revealed, but in conversion, God's grace is revealed, something that causes even the angels to look over the bowels of heaven and wonder. The message of the saving grace of God, men and women, is the greater message because it is the message that extended to the Gentiles and rolled outward across the world like a mighty tsunami wave. The death, burial, and resurrection of Jesus Christ have given to us in this generation the greatest message that has ever been communicated to any people at any time in any place. There's never been anything like it, and there never will be. At any time will there ever be anything like the gospel. It is called the eternal gospel, the good news. And you and I can show compassion and reach out to help people with their hurts. We can minister to them in their sorrow. We can assist them in dealing with terrible addictions and dysfunctional family situations. But if in the process we do not give them Jesus Christ and salvation, we have only postponed the inevitable. We have not helped them. Our message is greater because it is for eternity. Over the years of ministry, God has given me some wonderful friends. Many of them here in this church and many of them here in the city. Some of them spread across the nation. One of my best friends is a doctor who lives in Boone, North Carolina. He keeps in touch with me almost every other week or so. We talk on the phone. He started a group called Medical Missions. This group brings doctors together and helps them go to the mission field for 2 weeks at a time every summer. And my friend, he goes to Africa. I think he's in Africa almost more than he's here. Every time I try to get a hold of him, he's in Africa. And they go there and they perform surgeries and they help people there that would never get help if they didn't come, because there's just nothing like that for these people. One day he told me something I never forgot. He said, David, we used to go to Africa and do surgeries on the people that would come, broken limbs, dysfunctional faces. He said, one day it dawned on us that all we were doing was fixing them up, and we were making them healthier on their way to hell. If you don't give them the gospel, you're not helping them. He said, we made a commitment on that day that we would never do another surgery until we presented the gospel to the person who was getting the surgery, if they were capable of hearing it, and giving them an opportunity to receive Jesus Christ. What he was saying is, the physical is important, and it is true. Sometimes people don't care what we know unless they know how much we care. But if you only help people physically and don't give them the gospel, you haven't really helped them. You've only made them okay and till the inevitable, when they won't be okay for a long time. So I'm telling you that Jesus tells us one of the greater things about what we do is we don't just help people physically, and we do that as we can, but he's given to us the wonderful privilege of communicating the message of the gospel, which is life-changing. And some of you here today, you know what I'm talking about, because you remember what you were before Jesus Christ entered into your life and what he's done to make you a new person. So listen to me. One of the reasons why we can do greater works is because our message is a greater message. And then number two, we have a greater ministry. Think about this for a moment. The works Jesus did while he walked the dusty paths of Israel were localized in scope. If you were up on a space flight and could look down on the great curve of the earth, and if the shuttle was in the right orbital position and weather permitted, you would strain your eyes and see a little strip of land at the edge of a great continental shelf. That little strip of land is Israel. Believe it or not, it is the size of New Jersey, the whole nation. During his lifetime, the Son of God was confined in his influence to a comparatively small section of that slice of Middle East. Do you know Jesus never left Israel? His whole ministry was in Israel. And if you've ever been to Israel, you know it's not a very big place. It's like a postage stamp. I did an event there some years ago, and we had so many people with us, we couldn't have the opening service in the same hotel. We had to split it up. And one was in one place and one was about 25 miles away in another place, and they said, Dr. Jeremiah, we're going to have you speak in this service, and then we have a helicopter waiting for you, and we're going to take you to the other one for the other one. So I said, okay. I had no idea what I was getting into. The helicopter was located in the corner of a dark field with guards all around it, so nobody could get to it. I said, where's the lights? Oh, we can't turn the lights on. They might shoot us. Oh my goodness. Got in the helicopter and we flew, and in the dark, the pilot was saying, over there's Jordan, over there's, and he talked about all the lands that were surrounding, and you could see them all from Israel. They're just surrounded by all these lands, and up until recently, especially, lands filled with people who hated the Jewish people. That's where Jesus was. He spent his whole time in that little postage stamp nation. At that time, the whole world was Israel. And yet, in just a little more than 300 years, Christianity closed all the temples in heathen Roman Empire and numbered its converts by the millions as the gospel spread beyond the borders of Israel and began to fill the world. And today there are billions of people who claim Christ as their Savior. And the ministry isn't confined to Israel. It's exploded across the nation. I just spent 3 days with people who helped us take that message to these nations. And I told them, and I say this humbly, I believe, I now speak 19 different languages. I only know English, but I speak 19 different languages. Because through AI, they take my voice. It's my voice. And they put it into the language of other nations. They coordinate my lips with the words. And I'm telling you, people, if you would see it, you would think, David Jeremiah is speaking in Chinese, and I'm not. But the message is being preached in all these places, and they're just getting started. I'm going to have more languages next time I talk to you about this, because we're working on it really hard. What I'm saying is, we carry the ministry of the gospel to the ends of the earth. Jesus didn't do that. Jesus ministered in Israel. He never left Israel. But he empowered his disciples to go into all the world and preach the gospel. And he has told us that's our responsibility. Each of us to find a way to leverage the gospel for the whole world. And that's why we have radio and why we have television. And that's why we do social media and why we write books, is because we're trying to reach as many people as we can with the gospel. That's what Jesus has empowered us to do. These are the greater works he's given us to do because he went to the Father. And isn't it interesting? He went to the Father and put his DNA in every single Christian who's still on this earth. His DNA is the Holy Spirit. Isn't that something? While he was in Israel, he was confined in his own body. When he went to heaven, he said, I'm going to give you all the Holy Spirit. And the Holy Spirit came on the day of Pentecost. And now every single person who believes in Jesus Christ has the Holy Spirit living in them. And they can carry the message of Christ wherever they go. I pray a prayer sometimes when I get up in the morning. Lord Jesus, help me to take the influence of Christ wherever I go today. And all of us can do that. And when we do that, we're doing the greater works that Jesus said we would do, because we're going where he did not go, but he sent us as his representatives. Today, our words are carried across the entire globe. I do not preach in a small corner of Israel. When I preach, I speak in a large city. But even more amazing is how, through the blessing of modern technology, these messages are recorded and shared around the world instantly, continuously, almost endlessly, through many different channels. When we did the campaign on the Great Disappearance on the Rapture, you remember that book a couple of books ago? After it was all over, some of the staff people came to me and said, we have calculated this, and these are actual numbers. The campaign for the Great Disappearance touched 300 million people around the world. How can you do that? Because Jesus said, greater works will you do than I did, because I'm going to the Father and I'm sending the Holy Spirit, and he will help you do these works. I remember when television first appeared, and I know some of you remember that too, because you're older than I am. But, you know, I don't know if you remember this, when that first happened, those of us who were conservative Christians, we weren't sure that was a good thing. I know my dad wasn't sure it was a good thing. We didn't get a television for a long time after it became available. And when we did, my father used to sit on the bench, and every time a commercial came on, he'd go and shut the thing down. He was afraid it'd be a beer commercial or a cigarette commercial. I mean, that was his exercise for the night. Sit on the couch, go turn it off, sit on the couch. There were no remotes back then, remember? And I remember hearing people preach about television being the result of the prince of the power of the air, that it was satanic and it was no use and you didn't want to do television. And of course, it was like anything else. It is whatever you use it to be. And we finally got over that and realized that while it was a tool that could hurt people, it was a wonderful tool that could help people. And we began to do television ministry, and God uses that. And we use every form of communication, television, radio, print, podcasts, social media, live streams, apps, whatever comes next. We use it to proclaim the gospel. And this will surprise you. We're even on TikTok. And I say the farther the better, the faster the better, the sooner the better, until Jesus comes back. What Jesus was saying to his disciples was this: while I was on this earth, I was localized. I could only touch individual men and women in my travels and speak to a few local audiences. But believe me, after I am gone and the Holy Spirit comes to fill my disciples, my ministry will be as far spread as Christians are. So wherever there is a Christian, there is Christ. And wherever there's a believer, there's ministry. We have a greater message. We have a greater ministry. And then one more thing, we have greater miracles. I can almost hear some of you say, okay, I've been with you so far, Pastor, but now the miracle thing, I'm not into that. How could there be greater miracles than the one we've heard you talk about already? So let me suggest to you that the Lord Jesus, while he was on this earth, never saw a conversion like that of Saul of Tarsus. He never saw a revival like the great awakenings that have shaken our world. The miracle of conversion is indeed a grade A miracle. It is the greatest miracle there is. Do you believe that? Just think about what happens when someone comes to Christ. A person who once lived closed from God, self-centered and without direction, becomes alive to God. The one who was spiritually dead is now filled with joy and peace through the power of the Holy Spirit. A life that was once in chaos now has order and meaning and purpose. He's born again, a miracle of grace and a living testimony to the God who creates and saves. Wow. That's what happens when a person receives Jesus. That's what happened to you when you said yes to him. You were a closed system and you became an open system. You were chaos and now you are a new creation. The longer God gives me the opportunity to preach and teach, the more overwhelmed and amazed I am that he does what he does through the salvation of souls. By his grace, he works in human hearts in ways you and I can never comprehend. Sometimes we hear the stories and we say, how in the world could that have happened? He can take a person who is going totally the wrong direction and in a moment of time through an encounter with Jesus Christ, radically change that person and set him on a road to happiness in his heart. Jesus Christ is the only one who can do that. And that is the miracle he's called us to participate in. We spread throughout our neighborhoods, our nation, and our world as ambassadors of the gospel of Jesus Christ. And wherever that gospel is preached, wherever someone comes to Christ, the greatest miracle that ever happens on the earth is happening in the life of that person. They are changed for eternity. And I tell you again what Billy Graham said, they will live as long as God. Amen. The power behind the greater works is also expressed in this passage. How do we go about the greater works? If you read this passage of Scripture, you won't have any doubt about it. John 14 says, most assuredly I say to you, he who believes in me, the works that I do, he will do also, and greater works than these he will do, because I go to my Father, and whatever you ask in my name, that I will do, that the Father may be glorified in the Son. If you ask anything in my name, I will do it. The greater works are accomplished through prayer. I never go anywhere that people don't come up and say to me, Dr. Jeremiah, we pray for you every day. You have no idea the power that is in that. We wouldn't be where we are, doing what we're doing, touching the people we touch, if people didn't pray. And the Lord has honored these prayers, and I believe with all my heart that the secret to all that God has done and all that he's going to do is found in the power of prayer. And I promise you, when we pray, our dreams will be greater than our memories. It is exciting to me to understand what begins to happen as we pray. Take another look at that verse. Jesus said, and whatever you ask in my name, that I will do. If you ask anything in his name, he will do it. That's no small distinction. I mean, sometimes Christians get weary because we forget. And I want you to read this carefully because we often misread this verse. Listen carefully. We think God wants us to do his work for him. So we pray, Lord, I'm praying to you to help me do this work, but that's not what the verse says. Listen to what the verse says. And whatever you ask in my name, I will do it. God doesn't want us to do it. He wants to do it through us. If we keep trying to do it ourselves, we're going to get worn out. We're going to get really tired, really weary. We aren't capable of doing God's work, but God wants to do his work through us. And he says, if you ask anything in my name, it doesn't say you will be able to do it. He says, if you ask anything in my name, watch out, I'll do it. I'll do it through you. I'll do it for you. I'll do it by you. I remember hearing about a preacher some years ago who said he could build a great church if there was no God. I'm not sure that's a compliment. Sometimes we do commendable, praiseworthy things in the energy of our flesh. But when God begins to do the work through us, it is an entirely different proposition altogether. Incredible things begin to happen, things we never dreamed would happen. We've had some things like that happen to us in the last few days, things we could never have dreamed would be possible. So I tell you, the possibility of greater works and the promise of it and the power behind it, the priority of the greater works. A long time ago, a pastor of the Moody Church in Chicago made this statement. He said, never undertake more Christian work than can be covered in continual prayer. Good counsel, and I have a feeling that many of us are over our limit. I have a feeling that many churches are well over their limit. Oh, how we need to grasp the priority of prayer. I have no idea what is going to happen in and through this ministry because I'm not going to do it. God's going to do it through me. As we pray, God will show us what he's doing, and we'll get under the spout. There's a wonderful truth that you live your life by. Find out what God is doing and get in on it. Find out where God is blessing and be a part of it. You don't have to look very far. You can figure that out yourself. The reason I'm excited about it is because I know God's vision for you and for me, for my family and your family, for my city and your city, is greater than our own individuals could ever be. When I started out to do what I'm doing, I was preaching in a little church in Thurston, Ohio, as a young college man. 35 people showed up every Sunday religiously. It reminded me, as I look back over my life and over the years, what God has done, how He has taken the little things you do, and you do them faithfully, and pretty soon those little things become other things, and you do those faithfully, and then other things happen. That's the story of ministry. You don't just show up one day and all of a sudden you have the immeasurable blessing of God. You trust God for every day to do what you know He wants you to do, and sometimes it's an incidental thing. But listen to God. He will tell you, I know that for a fact. If you ask God to direct you and lead you, He will do it. You may not like what He tells you to do, but He will do it, and you can count on it. And so often in the past, I've concentrated on this goal and that goal, and I'm really into goals and objectives and plans, but I believe that people should not concentrate as much as they do on the goal, but more on the power. God will help you do this. So what I want to leave with you today, as we close our minds around this passage, is this. Let's don't short-circuit what God wants to do in our life. You know, God would do much more in the lives of His people except for unbelief. The one thing that keeps God from doing His work, God won't bless unbelief. If we don't believe God will do it, He won't do it. If you trust Him to do it, you better be ready, because the surprise is about to come. We have to put our feet in the water before God calls the water back. We have to take the first step. We can't just wait. Now, let's see what God does, and if He does something, maybe I'll be a part of it. No, you have to be bold in your faith, and you have to pray this prayer. Lord, help me today to do the greater works that You talked about in John 14. Show me some people who need Jesus, and let me help them come to Jesus. Some people who might come to church and hear about Christ and become Christians. Some children who need to go to Sunday school, but they need somebody to take them. All of these things that God puts in our hearts to do, you know what I'm talking about. It's different for every one of us. God has a unique plan for your life and for mine. I have no idea what is going on in your life, but He wants to work through His Spirit and help you do the greater works. You're not going to find a framed copy of it hanging on the wall in some office. God is going to do it in His own way, in startling, unexpected ways, as we trust Him, and you will probably be surprised when it happens. Someone once told me, if it makes sense, it's probably not from God. If it's logical, probably God didn't tell you to. If you're always doing the logical things, God's probably not in the equation. Say, God, help me to do something outside of the box for You. Help me to leverage what You've equipped me to do for the kingdom and for the glory of Christ. And when we do that, we will see revival, we will see salvation, we will see the blessing of God. Nothing that is ever needed will be in lack, but we will have all that God promised for us. That is my prayer for us as we reach out across the world. I remind you of a very special statement that's a part of our DNA. Here it is. The light that shines the farthest has to shine the brightest at home. If we're going to reach the world, it starts with us. We have to be the bright light here first before we can touch the world. And we are that by the grace of God. I think about our candle lighting ceremony that we have every year on Christmas Eve. And it's such a testimony to what happens with one light coming down the center aisle. And then little by little, all the lights being lit until the room is filled with the glory of light. And we sing that little song, "This Little Light of Mine, I'm going to Let It Shine." Hide it under a bushel? No, I'm going to let it shine. Men and women, that's what God has called us to do. Let's ask God to help us shine like we never have, holding our lights up high, making a difference in people's lives around us for the glory of Christ and for the salvation of many. And God bless us as we do it. And all God's people said, amen.
1: The end of that message, I told you, was pretty unusual. And if you've never heard John 14:22 before, you probably are still kind of shaking your head, because it is an incredible, incredible truth with possibilities that go beyond anything you and I can imagine.
5: Tomorrow, we're going to learn about the gifts of the Spirit. The Bible says that the Holy Spirit has given gifts to the body of Christ. Everybody who's a Christian has a spiritual gift. I don't care who you are or how ungifted you may feel. You are a gifted child of God, and we'll learn about it tomorrow and Monday here on Turning Point. 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The Word of God, so powerful. 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
8: Okay, I'll do it. Have you ever said those words and regretted them later? I have. In the fourth grade, my teacher, Mrs. Lyles, told me she had an idea for a school program. She explained that one of my classmates would sing a sad country song, and I would walk out on stage and pretend to cry. It'll be funny, she said. Will you do it? Although I felt like it was an awful idea, I said, okay, I'll do it. I slowly rode my bike home while thinking, no one is going to laugh. This will never work. But I had agreed to do it. The dreaded day finally arrived. Nervously standing backstage, I heard the girl start singing a Hank Williams song. Mrs. Lyle said, your own. I walked onto the stage and started pacing and crying and looking forlorn. And to my surprise, the audience burst into laughter. I recall leaving the stage for a moment, and as the soloist sang, when tears come down like falling rain, I emerged from underneath the curtain, crawling on my hands and knees, moaning louder than before. The audience laughed even harder. It worked. The best part of the day wasn't the sound of the laughter or the hug from Mrs. Lyles, but a teacher I didn't know stopped me and said, that was so funny. I laughed so hard. Then in a very serious tone, she said, I really needed this today. In that moment, I was given a glimpse into the ministry of laughter. You know, when we step out of our comfort zones, we learn a lot. Maybe it's time for you to say, okay, I'll do it.
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0: Jesus said, "Whatever you ask in my name, this I will do," was he guaranteeing that we can get anything we want if we just ask the right way? Today on Truth for Life, Alistair Begg helps us think through this often misunderstood and misapplied passage. We're studying in John chapter 14.
1: Well, we broke off this morning by seeking at least to understand, or I sought to try and make clear, the fact that the greatest work that is ever done is the work of salvation. It's the work of regeneration. And that when we understand that to be the case, then when we move from the 12th verse into the 13th and into the 14th verse, we have another control that is provided by the context. So the verses that are there for us, greater works than these will the person who believes in Jesus do. And the reason that this is going to be the case, and here's the controlling phrase, is because I am going to the Father. That is, if you like, the trigger that is going to give the fullness of all that Jesus is referencing here. And he then goes on to say, whatever you ask in my name, this I will do. And then in a categorical statement, he comes further and says, if you ask me anything in my name, I will do it. Now again, there's a controlling sentence there, phrase there, isn't there? Whatever you ask in my name, this I will do, that the Father may be glorified in the Son. So that the promise of answered prayer is prayer that is expressed to God in order that God might be glorified as a result of answering that prayer. And God is glorified, as Jesus has been explaining, in the cross of Christ, that the glory of God is established in that way. And later on in the 15th chapter, when Jesus is speaking again directly to the things that his followers are going to be doing, he says to them, "You did not choose me, but I chose you and appointed you that you should go and bear fruit, and that your fruit should abide." Here we go. "So that whatever you ask the Father in my name, he may give it to you." Now, what I'm suggesting to you is that there is a direct correlation between this straightforward statement concerning the greater works and then the answer of prayer. Not that it is entirely to be answered in relationship to salvation, but I'm suggesting that what Jesus has in mind when he speaks in this way is just that. If we're going to ask in accord with the will of God, if we're going to ask in accord with the character of Jesus, if you like, if we're going to ask in Jesus' name, then we're going to ask in relationship to all that his name stands for. And his name is Jesus, Yeshua. He is the Savior, he is the Deliverer, he is the Rescuer. And the purpose of the prayers being answered is not our benefit, but is God's glory. That you may ask whatever you would choose to ask in order that the Father

They go to Philippi. The gospel goes into Europe for the first time. And as a result of what they're doing, they end up in a quite dreadful spot. And they were doing things that were not lawful as far as people were concerned. And they were attacked, and the magistrates tore their garments off and gave orders to beat them with rods. And when they had inflicted many blows on them, they threw them into prison, ordering the jailer to keep them safely. This is Paul and Silas. And having received this order, he put them into the inner prison and fastened their feet in the stocks. And about midnight, Paul and Silas were praying and singing hymns to God. And the prisoners were listening to them. And then, of course, as you know, there is this amazing earthquake, shakes the whole place to bits. And eventually, we have this amazing encounter involving the jailer, who apparently from nowhere calls out, "What must I do to be saved?" Now he says, "You can ask anything you want." I imagine part of their prayer was, "Lord, we are here by your appointment. We are here as your servants. Our entire lives have been given over to the extension of your kingdom, so that men and women might come to know exactly who you are and what you've done and why it matters. Lord, fulfill your purposes. Lord, be glorified in the jail. Get glory to your name." And suddenly, as if no correlation between the two, they have the opportunity of leading this man and his family to faith in Jesus Christ. The point I want to make is simply this. They weren't praying, "Oh God, get us out of here." And even when the church was praying, "Get them out of there," they weren't really on track themselves. No, they weren't praying, "Get me out." They were praying, "Glorify your name." And they rejoiced. They rejoiced. Then he brought them up. That's the jailer. Then he brought them up into his house and set food before them. And he rejoiced along with his entire household that he had believed in God. That he had believed in God. So I'm suggesting that you have a pattern of prayer in the unfolding story of the Acts of the Apostles, the early church. And that we have some indication of how these early believers, if you like, assimilated what Jesus is saying here. "Whatever you ask in my name, this I will do." The prayer proceeds from faith in Christ. The prayer unfolds in union with Christ. And the prayer is expressed for the glory of Christ. So Jesus is not here promising to answer any prayer that happens to rattle around in your head. You say, "But he says that. If you ask me anything in my name, I will do it." Well, he doesn't say, I will do anything that is rattling around in your head. He says, no, if you ask anything in my name. In my name is not an incantation. You see, we have absolutely no right to expect that whatever passes through our thinking processes, we can ask God about, and we can be guaranteed that it will be done. No more than we have any warrant as believers for asking God to remove any difficulty, any disappointment, anything at all, and make sure that we never have to deal with anything like that again. "Oh, but," says somebody, you can't just deal with this and violate your own principles. What, for example, about Jesus, the things that he says in other places? Let's take, for example, what he says in Mark chapter 11, after he has cursed the fig tree.
And you know that.

0: You turn to it, Acts chapter 11, verse 20 or so. And they had a conversation with him about the fig tree that had been cursed. Jesus, in responding to the question by Peter, says, "Have faith in God. Truly I say to you, whoever says to this mountain, be taken up and thrown into the sea, and doesn't doubt in his heart, but believes that what he says will come to pass, it will be done for him." Well, what are you going to make about that? Make of that? Well, if you know your Bible, you know that that is an ongoing picture. It's a figurative picture that runs all the way through, especially the prophets. For example, Isaiah, so you know I'm not making it up, Isaiah 54, and God says through the prophet, "For my mountains may depart and the hills be removed, but my steadfast love shall not depart from you." See what he's saying? There's more likelihood of this mountain range disappearing from sight than there is the possibility of my covenant love being removed from you. He doesn't anticipate that the mountains are about to be removed. He's using it as a picture by way of contrast. And I suggest that the same thing is actually here, that this is figurative, that it is a metaphor. That is not to devalue it, that is not to diminish it in any way, because in actual fact, what Jesus is saying is that by faith, we may be enabled to overcome difficulties and to deal with circumstances that are apparently insurmountable to us. That we have every right to come before God and address him in that way, provided we ask correctly. James chapter 4, 1 John chapter 5. And these buffers are there, not as means of prevention, but these buffers are there in order to keep us on track, so that we don't ask incorrectly. You see, God is God as God forever and ever. God is not in any way diminished in his miracle-conducting capacity at any point in all of human history. That is unassailable. God is able to do what he chooses to do, and we acknowledge that. But we also have to acknowledge he chooses to work through actual events. He chooses to work medically through the gifts that he's given to physicians, not exclusively, not entirely, but nevertheless, routinely. It is something out of the ordinary that takes us beyond that realm. Now, the reason this is so important is because if we get this wrong, there's no saying where you'll end up. When I was a young minister on my own for the very first time within the first 24 months, so I was 25, and we had a young missionary that went to Senegal, as it turns out. And she went out to Senegal, and within a relatively short time, perhaps within a year, she had to come home for medical tests. When she had the medical tests, they found that she had a mass in her abdomen that they tried to radiate, they tried to do whatever they could with, but there was no possibility for her restoration. She was in her 20s. So she was in bed at home with her mom and dad, believing parents. I didn't know what to do when I was told that well-meaning people of a persuasion, not along the lines of what I'm suggesting here, but a certain persuasion, they had gone to this house. They had prayed over this girl, and then they had physically removed her from the bed and tried to walk her through the house so as to prove to her parents that they had asked whatever they would like to ask of God, and it was answered, "Look, she's walking." When she died, not long after that, these same well-meaning people, along the lines of the mountain being removed, put an unbelievable burden on her mom and dad by explaining to them that the reason their daughter was dead rather than alive was because they did not possess sufficient faith to ask for this mountain to be removed. Have you got any rivers you think are uncrossable? Yeah. Have you got any mountains you can't tunnel through? Yeah. Well, God specializes in things thought impossible. He can do just what no other can do. These verses demand our attention, and they should bring us to the place where we recognize that we have no right to circumscribe the province of God, nor do we actually possess any right to prescribe to God what needs to take place. We have every right to come to God and lay our lives before Him and seek His blessing. My friend Bruce Milne has left us so much of a wonderful legacy in his writings. And addressing this matter, he says, when we seek to understand things in this way, it will appear that what we're saying is that we don't actually believe God, that we don't actually believe the Bible. This is what he says. This interpretation does not imply that the church ought not to anticipate tangible demonstrations of the presence of the risen Lord in its midst. I'm there. Show yourself strong, Father. Save hundreds of people. Save thousands of people. Save the least likely people. Do something. We're not at liberty to stand back from that. But at the same time, it does not encourage unhealthy sensationalism or unworthy arrogance on the part of the disciples. In the final analysis, the one who works in the church is its head and Lord, and hence the powers of the kingdom are available only through believing prayer in Jesus' name. It is also, I think, helpful, I find it helpful, to ask of certain things as they come along the way, does this work for Jesus? Because if it doesn't work for Jesus, then it's not going to work for me. Or how did Jesus handle this? After all, he's the Son. He's part of the Trinity. Well, we don't have to guess at that, do we? Because it's recorded for us. Yet, not what I will, but what you will. Yes, we're going to pray for healing. Yes, we're going to pray believing prayers for healing because we believe that God can heal. He may heal with or without the medical facilities because He's God. But it's a far cry from that humble conviction in Jesus' name to march in dying people around their house in a sensational display of a really poor understanding of the Bible. If we think about this in relationship by and large to our prayers, if we pray in this way, then we're only actually asking for that which is in accord with God and His purposes. And we can't always know what is in accord with His purposes. We know that He loves to save people. We do know that He is far more willing to bless us than we are to ask Him to bless us. But we don't know the details. We don't know whether our lives will be long or whether they'll be short. William Carey, the founder of modern missions, goes to India and he leaves us with a great line. Expect great things from God. Attempt great things for God. That's what he did. Do you know how long he was there before he saw a single convert? It wasn't weeks. It wasn't months. It was years. He was there expecting great things from God. God, in His sovereignty, was doing what He set out to do. How many of my prayers are actually big prayers like this? Prayers for the extension of God's kingdom. Prayers for the most unlikely people to be converted. Prayers that God would be glorified in everything. As opposed to, could you please help me with this? Could you please fix that? Now we can bring everything to God in prayer. Don't let's go wrong. We understand this. But I think if the apostles came back and heard us pray, they might say, why don't you ask him for something that he really wants to give? For you being evil, know how to give good gifts to your children. How much more will your heavenly Father give good things to them that ask him? What are these good things? Well, the other translation is that he will give the Holy Spirit to them that ask him. Do we need the Holy Spirit? Yes, why? So that we might be closer to Jesus, so that we might then be the servants of Jesus, so that we might proclaim the word of Jesus, so that people will come to Jesus, so that God will be glorified. And when we go all the way to the end of the Bible, I think this whole notion is borne out. There's a reason why in the Lord's Prayer, you know, we pray, thy kingdom come, thy will be done on earth as it is in heaven, you know. Your kingdom come. We don't know what's happening to this kingdom. I mean, it looks like it's on very shaky foundations at the moment. We're concerned about that. We know that we're supposed to pray for those in authority, for princes and for governors, and we're doing that as well. But Lord, we want your kingdom to come. You see, the greatest work is the work of redemption. It's the work of regeneration. And if that is the focus, and Jesus encourages prayer, then it seems to me that that ought to be our priority. At least that. I just got a horrible feeling that God will see me and say, why did you never ask me for things I wanted to give you? Did you really think you needed a motorbike? I mean, did you really think that you needed this? Did you really think you needed to live forever? Why did you ask for that? Jesus didn't ask for that. We can ask for everything. We can ask for anything in Jesus' name, within the framework of his purposes and in light of his promises.
1: You're listening to Truth for Life with Alistair Begg. We're always looking for more ways to help you tell others about who Jesus is and what he's done and what his promises really mean. And Alistair is here. I wanted to ask you a question about your book, The Man on the Middle Cross, and how it's being used around the world. Over the last year, we've seen how a clip pulled from the message you were giving in Texas reached millions of people, that Man on the Middle Cross clip that I'm sure many of our listeners have seen circulating. And I just heard that the book that you wrote that shares that story, along with a couple other Bible stories, is an evangelistic tool that has now reached more than a million people in its first year of publication.
0: It is remarkable. The other thing, mentioning that, Bob, is that the translation of this has been, again, because of what folks do, but has been fantastic. I just received the copies from Italy and from France and a whole bunch of places, and they are also saying that this has proved very, very helpful.
1: 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I'm Bob Lapine. 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
3: In New York, there is a proposal to remove the words mother and father from state law. This is Truth Itself. Governor Kathy Hochul is expected to sign that proposal into law, stripping the fundamentally important familial words mother and father and all references to sex-distinct parenting from state law. The official explanation of the bill proudly admits this law replaces the terms father, mother, and filiation to gender-neutral language. The bill substitutes all references to fatherhood and paternity to the sex generic term parentage. It also offends all natural mothers and fathers, referring to them as gestating parents and non-gestating parents. Focus on the Family says the result will mean the deconstruction of the family in New York law and also deconstructs our understanding of humanity itself. According to Focus, quoting now, "You cannot speak sensibly about what it means to be human without speaking truthfully about that which uniquely creates humanity. That is mothers and fathers, and it is a universal truth across all cultures at all times. But the New York legislature has ignored that and created a new nonsense world where mom and dad are not allowed because of their natural exclusivity," end quote. Lawmakers who backed the proposal said they did so to adjust to modern times and to cater to those who want to redefine the family. Ironically, Andrew Sullivan, one of the earliest and most vocal pioneers of redefining marriage, lamented, "On all questions gay and trans, the Dems are now entirely controlled by trans and queer extremists." Timothy Kroll from the Helios Projects knows of several hundred pastors in Angola, Argentina, and Bolivia that have no training in Bible or theology due to the fact they can't afford it. We're working to get them trained at trainapastor.com. 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You can see these stories and more on our website, truthitself.com. Truth Itself, news that impacts your faith, family, and country.
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8: USA Radio News. I'm John Summers. President Trump says he signed the Memorandum of Understanding negotiated with Iran last night. New Federal Reserve Chairman Kevin Warsh says he's focused on getting monetary policy right.
9: We're as near to it as we can do. That is our North Star.
8: Authorities identified the 12 people killed in the crash of a skydiving plane in western Missouri that took place Sunday. The Department of Justice targeted top New York health officials in a newly filed lawsuit. The DOJ filed that suit against the New York State Department of Health, the state's Medicaid director, and a company operating a $10 billion home health program for the state. The Gilgo Beach serial killer was given a chance to address the court at his sentencing in New York Wednesday, and he did. From America's News Network, USA Radio News.
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12: If you don't bind yourself to causes or things that are important, if you don't make that decision like one woman forever, you will not be able to experience some of this freedom, some of this, the joy, the things that could happen later on. You will wind up with yourself. That's Brant Hansen, and he's our guest today on Focus on the Family with Jim Daly, helping us better understand God's plan for men and how important biblical manhood is for families and society. Stay with us for a conversation that'll both challenge and inspire you. I'm John Fuller.
13: John, I think it's fair to say a lot of guys today are kind of struggling with aimlessness. What's my goal? There's certainly a hyper-feminization of the culture. So what are we about, you know, as men? What do we do? I think it was Ted Cunningham, the pastor that's been on Focus, good friend, once said, the biggest challenge we face is picking our own parking spot, right? And I think the big reason, and I believe our guest today, Brant Hansen, would agree, that people, men particularly, are struggling is we're seeking pleasure instead of something bigger, a bigger picture, a bigger cause. Maybe you're feeling like that and you don't feel that you're pursuing significance. Today we're going to cover it. The great news is God has a plan and a purpose for your life that is so much bigger than picking your parking spot.
6: Right.
13: Believe me, your life can amount to so much more.
6: Mm-hmm. And Brant Hansen is heard on more than 200 Christian radio stations. He's won awards as National Personality of the Year. He's the author of a number of books. We've had him here before talking about some of the earlier titles. This particular book that'll make up the basis for our conversation today is called The Men We Need, God's Purpose for the Manly Man, the Avid Indoorsman, or Any Man Willing to Show Up. And Brant is married to Carolyn. They have two grown children, and he's already showed me pictures of his one grandchild.
13: That's so good. Brant, I got to ask you, welcome back, first of all.
14: Thank you.
13: And, you know, what is it like to be the National Personality of the Year?
14: Well, I'm glad it's phrased that way, because originally in my bio it was written, he's won multiple Personality of the Year awards. Like, multiple personality of the year.
13: Probably not what you want.
14: No. We need to rephrase. So,
13: yeah. You know, we are on a serious topic today, but I'm sure we'll, you know, weave some humor into this because it needs to have some humor. Speak to this idea of toxic masculinity. We hear it all the time.
14: Yeah.
13: How do you define it? I'm not sure if I know how to define it, really.
14: Well, okay, so it's this domineering thing where a man dominates people.
13: So that's the toxic part.
14: I think that's basically it. But this is one reason I wanted to write the book, is because masculinity has been deconstructed so effectively and so much and so over and over. And some of that's very helpful to deconstruct. Okay, we shouldn't be this or that. Okay, but what's the construction? Because it's easy to actually deconstruct things. We can do that very easily. I learned that just like building a Lego tower, like to build the tower to the ceiling for the kids, like it takes a while, and then they can slap it down in 1 second and laugh. And it's like, yeah, the easy part is taking something down, but does anyone have a construction? Because guys actually need a vision for how to live.
13: That is so good. My thing was the marble thing. You know, you make the marble go
14: yeah,
13: around all this
14: right.
13: stuff and drop, and the right. kids would come in, they'd run right through it after we built it.
14: Bingo.
13: It's like, what are you doing?
14: Same thing with like setting up dominoes or whatever. But again, it could be, I appreciate saying, this is not the way to lead a family. Like if you're dominating, you're operating by fear, or you're there's plenty of toxic stuff in our culture. There's no doubt about it. Yeah, but what is the big picture what we're trying to get at.
13: Yeah, and I appreciate the fact that, you know, it's easy to tear something down. It seems politically one side wants to tear things down, the other side wants to maintain and hopefully make things better. That's a generalization. I get it. But that it is easy. Dr. Dobson used to talk about us being in the current of a river, and it just keeps pulling culture downstream. And if you stand against it, you're going to get a lot of pressure, right? And I think that's what the tearing down, another way of saying that.
14: Yeah, I think that's right. And I think it's also really important, too, because we immediately try to fill in the blank then. Unfortunately, I think, this is coming from my point of view, we fill it in with the trappings of masculinity, not really getting at the heart of it. So I wrote this book. I'm not the typical man book writer. I have neurological problems. I can't hunt or, you know, I don't fish. I can't fix stuff. My wife has a honey don't list.
13: honey don't. I've got the same list.
14: Yeah, exactly. Please don't try this. But there's a lot of things. I'm not good at that stuff. So yeah. if we're told you got to be climbing mountains or you got to be hunting elk, you got, like, all that stuff is fine. There's nothing wrong with that. But is that actually the heart of what God wants us to be? So I'm taking a shot at saying this is what it is.
13: Well, let's go there. What is God calling us to be, and what's the role for men in society?
14: I think it is what he gave Adam to do, which is be a keeper of the garden. I think that's it. And he specifically told Adam that this is his job. And when Adam failed to do it, Adam was passive. And he failed to protect Eve. He failed to protect the garden. And I think a man at his best, this is what I'm trying to tell younger guys, guys in general, like, you are at your best when you are someone who creates a space around you where people are secure, where the vulnerable get to thrive, where, just like in a garden, there are species in a garden that they couldn't survive out in the wilderness, but in a garden they... when it's well kept, they get to thrive and bloom. And I think that's my role. That's who I am when I'm at my best. And women, when they hear me elucidate this, they want to stand and applaud.
13: Yeah. Let's capture some of what you're saying there, because you use that analogy of the garden from the Garden of Eden. Describe what you're saying there in greater detail. So Adam and Eve are created, they're in the garden, everything's going well, they're walking with the Lord in the cool of the afternoon. Mm-hmm. Sounds pretty good.
14: Yeah, and then I always thought that Adam was way far away, like naming animals or something, when Eve was tempted. But if you read the actual scripture, it's apparent that he's right there. He's with her, and he's doing nothing. And this is a thing, when I talk to family counselors, and it happens a lot in Christian families too, but there's the toxic domineering male idea, but there's also a toxic passivity that can happen too,
13: yeah,
14: where you start to check out. I think that's where Adam is. But when they both blow it, they both sin, when God comes into the garden, he says, Adam, where are you? And I think it's because I made you to be the protector of this place. I made you to be the one that would be the keeper of this garden, and you failed to do it. So that is a failure that I have to avoid myself all the time. But it's a task that anybody can do. You don't have to be great outdoorsman to do this. You could be an accounting professor. You could be a plumber. You could be anything. But once you understand that this is my role, people respond to that.
13: No, and it's interesting, and going back to the comment you made about women who applaud you when you speak about this topic, it's an insight into what they're actually looking for.
14: Yes, totally. So the thing that tipped me off to this, and I talk about this at the beginning of the book because I want to get guys' attention, but the best-selling poster of all time I found in college, it was in every girl's room in college. And it was at the University of Illinois. This is the late 80s. But it's still the best-selling poster ever, and it's a guy. And I asked the lady, like, what is the deal with this guy? Why is he so attractive? It's a picture of a guy. He's profiled, and I know he's a good-looking guy, but they're like, it's not the guy, it's the fact that he's holding this baby. And it's the way the baby's looking at him. So it's just a guy holding a baby. It's the best-selling poster, and the baby's look, he's looking up at this guy, and the baby, you could tell, is vulnerable, is looking to him for protection. And that captured every girl's heart. Huh. That it indicates something to me. And the fact that every time when you ask women, like, what's the most attractive occupation? They never say radio host, unfortunately. They say firefighter. And so I joke about that in the book. I'm like, it's guys.
13: We're out, John.
15: Yeah.
14: Well, it's, I mean, me too. But it's like, but what is really attractive about it? I joke in the book, it's not the reflective pants, because I tried that. It didn't work.
13: That was also an 80s thing.
14: Right. It was. I'm trying to move past that. But it's like, when women respond this way, they find it highly attractive when men create secure spaces around them. And if guys did this role of keeper of the garden, there wouldn't have been a need for a Me Too movement.
13: Yeah, interesting.
14: Yeah.
13: Let's move to another area, I think. What is the most terrifying thing that can happen to a man in his lifetime?
14: I think it's looking back and saying, I never became who I was supposed to be.
13: Wow. Okay, that hits me with a sledgehammer.
14: Well, but that's because it's resonant for all of us, too. Yeah. But again, if I'm never given the picture of what is masculinity, if I'm never given the box top for the puzzle, where I can see what I'm supposed to be doing, I wind up with all these pieces of, okay, big truck, I guess, you know, good with axe throwing, or whatever it is. Those things are fine, but they're not the heart of this. And what's wild, too, about the woman's instinctual respect for a man like this, she's attracted originally maybe to your muscles, because it looks like you'll be somebody who's a protector and somebody who can provide security. But if you don't provide security, if you are all about your body, you know, just bodybuilding, or you just flirt with women, or whatever, she'll resent your muscles. What she's attracted to is security. So you can be a guy that's not, you know, you don't look like you belong on a fitness magazine cover. Doesn't matter. She will find you very attractive if you're fulfilling this role of keeper of the garden. I just find that so interesting. And I tell guys, I don't want you to do this role just because women think it's attractive, but that should point you some direction about what we're actually for and what we are when we're at our best.
13: Yeah.
14: And you can use whatever talents you have to do that.
13: Well, I think, you know, some people are going, I can't be reduced to that simple a term. But you, generally, you're just saying God put a hole in women's heart for this kind of connection, and for men to step up to that kind of behavior and that kind of attraction.
14: And I'm saying that women are brilliant, and they intuitively know what we are for when we're at our best.
13: Huh.
14: And so when we abandon that, when we don't know what we're for, they will resent that, and they should.
13: Yeah, so interesting.
14: That's what I'm saying.
13: Explain how a life of commitment is different from a life of insulating from personal connection.
14: It will make you grow up. It will provide poetry in life. There is no poetry in life without commitment. And I'm trying to tell guys this too, because we all want to be free agents, especially in a very consumer successful society. But if you don't bind yourself to causes or things that are important, if you don't make that decision like one woman forever, you will not be able to experience some of this freedom, some of this, the joy, the things that could happen later on. You will wind up with yourself. So I'm trying to tell guys that too. Like, the only poetry in life will come from actually binding yourself to the right causes and people and to God.
15: Yeah, so you're not saying it has to be in the context of marriage.
14: No.
15: That's a great commitment, but not just marriage.
14: Doesn't have to be. In community, and obviously, like, through your commitment to the Lord, I think is where all of this profundity is going to come from.
15: Yeah.
14: But when you are in community, and marriage is a hyper intense example of community, when you are, it will make you grow up. A real woman will call you out to actually do things that you don't want to do, like go to CVS at 2 a.m. to go grab something, like, because she doesn't feel well. Well, a fake woman, a pixelated woman on a screen, will never ask you to do that.
15: Yeah.
14: So you will remain a boy.
15: Yeah.
14: But if you can't explain to guys like why this is better, they can't, it's hard for them to put away the childish stuff. Once they have a bigger vision, you can start to go, hey, yeah, I don't want to do this anymore. Mm-hmm.
15: Yeah, yeah. My oldest son, as a single, plugged into a church and had a commitment to the people there. He got a call at 2 a.m. from somebody that was in that group and in trouble. And so that's kind of a parallel for a single person. Again, I think I'm with you. Marriage is huge in that way, the way it shapes us.
14: Yes.
15: But it's not the only way.
14: No, it's not. And it's just a very focused, white hot, you know, intensity.
15: Deep dive, yeah.
14: Furnace to change and be molded.
15: Yeah. Mm. This is Focus on the Family with Jim Daly. And today we're talking to Brant Hansen about his book, The Men We Need,
14: God's Purpose for the Manly Man, the Avid Indoorsman, or any man willing to show up. Get your copy when you call us. Our number is 800, the letter A in the word family, or stop by focusonthefamily.com/broadcast.
13: Brent, you came up with six decisions men can make that will set them apart in the ways that we're talking about. List those for us, and then we'll spend a little time diving into each one.
12: Yeah, the first one is about forsaking the fake and relishing the real, which is a huge issue.
13: And what are you aiming at with that statement?
12: There are fake ways to live available to us, and have been, especially with video games, especially with pornography, especially like
13: screen stuff.
12: But it's also like it gives you a dopamine hit, but it's not real life, so it's fake, obviously, but it will make you depressed, because the reason we feel meaninglessness is because we do meaningless things. I'm convinced of it. I know this from personal experience.
13: Well, let me ask you this. I mean, guys that struggle with that, this idea of that short-term gain versus a long-term commitment to Christ, to your spouse, to your family, et cetera, it does require decision-making.
12: You're
13: at a fork, and you got to say, this is more important than that. But so many guys, you look at some of the data, it's horrific. Like 68% of Christian men view pornography. I find that data point shocking, frankly.
12: But no one's ever had this before. No culture, no humans in history have ever had this available like this before. And so what I want to say in this book too to guys is, I'm sorry. It wasn't supposed to be this hard. It was not supposed to be this difficult in life. Guys, you would live in a village. People knew you. They're in and out of your house. You're all building the wall together. You've all got a purpose. You all are defending the area. You're working in an agrarian culture. You're growing things. Like, people know you. You don't have downtime. You don't have isolation. You don't have all this mass loneliness. But I say that because we can feel guilty about the stuff we get caught up in. But I also want to go, especially the younger guys, like, it hasn't always been this difficult, and I'm sorry, but there is a better way to live, and it's going to be from you actually making decisions, not in the moment necessarily. It's going to be making decisions about how you structure your life so that you're around people more and you're busier.
13: Well, and I guess that's the real question right there, is that people, you have to perceive there's a greater benefit in choosing this over that.
12: Right.
13: And
12: just like any addiction.
13: Yeah.
12: And people will tell you, I can't say no to this unless I'm saying yes to this other thing that I love more. So how do you do that if you don't know what your purpose is, if you don't have a bigger purpose in life to be driven by? So what I'm saying is, this is all part of this. When I'm trying to paint a picture for a guy to say, look, you're here to be this keeper of the garden with whatever you have, whatever sphere of influence you have, whatever skills you have. They may be like me. I'm verbal. I write things. But I use my platform to try to protect people.
13: Yeah, that's a good point, and a good talking point to have with your young men today. I hope people are catching that. Yeah. Let's move to the second decision. It is to protect the vulnerable. You had an amazing experience holding a little baby in Afghanistan, I think it was.
12: Well, yeah, that's the first time I went to a Cure hospital, and Cure is they're all about Jesus, like healing and then telling the families and the kids about Jesus. But the first time I went, they had me do kangaroo duty, it's called, and I had no idea what that was. And they sent me to the neonatal intensive care unit, and I had to unbutton the top part of my shirt, and they handed me a 1-pound child to hold against my skin underneath my chin. And I realized as I was rocking her for a couple, everybody left. I had a couple hours with this unnamed human because they didn't think she was going to live, so what's the point of naming her? I just thought, she's an Afghan woman. She's sick. She has no money, no identity, no nothing. And I know God loves her. And I thought, I want to be like that. Like, if God is a defender of the vulnerable, if he's a champion of widows, he's a defender of orphans, then that's what a godly man is too, right?
13: Should be.
12: So I was just thinking, but I'm not jacked. I'm not a big athlete. I'm not a special forces guy. Those things are all great. I'm not a hunter. I play the accordion, as a matter of fact. So that should put everything in perspective.
14: I'm not that guy, but what can I do? And it turns out, anybody who wants to show up, you can become a defender of the vulnerable in your own way, in your own sphere. But that really ignited something for me. So I've been working with these hospitals ever since. And so for a guy who's kind of, honestly, I'm a nerd, but I get to be a part of defending these kids with disabilities all around the world in the name of Jesus. And that's a pretty sweet thing.
13: Absolutely. Mm. You had another overseas trip where you had a different experience helping a needy woman. What was that about?
14: Oh, I failed. I wrote about it in the book, but it was we were in Senegal in Africa, and this woman was chasing us, trying to sell us some peanuts, I believe, in a bag on the street. And she was wearing this very long, vividly blue-purple dress, and we drove away because we're like, we're not hungry. That's the gist of the story. But I was haunted looking out the back of the van. It's so dusty and it's maybe 100 degrees. And seeing her desperately chasing after the van. And then thinking, why didn't I do something? I have like 50 bucks in my pocket. Like, I realized that what we do matters. What we don't do, what we do. And sometimes you just have these memories and things that it's kind of a kick to the gut. You're like, why did I do that? I think a lot of people can relate to that, but I want to go from there and go, okay, so if what I do matters, I need to show up and not just walk away. That's all.
13: No, I mean, everybody I think can relate to an experience like that where you missed it.
14: Yeah, exactly.
13: But you want to come back and remember to do it next time.
14: Yeah, and I think God's merciful. I know he's good, so he can take some of that stuff and make something beautiful out of it in the end.
15: Mm. I think I respond to those moments with logic, not heart. And I can kind of justify why, as you did, I'm not hungry, so I'll move on. Right. And it takes the Holy Spirit a little bit of time to really get to my heart.
14: Yeah, me too. Me too. And I want to be ready when those opportunities manifest themselves, because when you redefine yourself as, I'm not a consumer of peanuts, that's not the point.
13: The peanuts aren't the
14: point. The point is, how do I bless people?
13: Yeah.
14: And how do I protect what's probably a desperate mom who's trying to sell something so she can have something to take home to her kids? Like, so yeah. Anyway, that's, I just want to be ready.
13: You know, Brent, one of the things, there's so much to do, right? There's so much we have to be. And as you pointed out so well today, so many young men in particular, but older guys too, that had just wandered in this culture of, again, decreasing masculinity, attack on masculinity, that people don't even know what to do. I've been on plenty of airplanes where a woman's struggling to get her suitcase up and some guy popped up, and sometimes it goes well, like she says, thank you so much, or other times it's like, I don't need your help.
14: Yeah.
13: You know, and it's like this total, you just don't know what you're going to get.
14: That's right.
13: And I think in that context, pressing ahead and being that godly man is just the right thing to do, no matter what everybody else says around you, right?
14: I think so, too.
13: And the right person is going to be drawn to that. For the single guy, that's great. I think a very engaged single woman might say, wow, he's the kind of guy I'd like to find. The question is, in this culture today, with all the things we've talked about with screen time and kind of an imposed separation, young men sitting in their rooms doing things they probably should not be doing. How does a woman, a young woman, find this kind of guy? Where is she going to find this guy that's out there looking out for the vulnerable, somebody who knows what their mission is?
14: Well, I have a horribly self-serving idea, but that's voice this book on him, because or at least the first chapter, or at least tell him about the first chapter, because again, when a guy realizes that this is actually what he's supposed to be, and that women find it attractive, and it actually makes his heart beat faster because at a deep level it resonates with him.
13: Yeah.
14: You're going to be able to call that out of a man as well. My wife shapes me when she says, wow, when you did that, it was really attractive.
13: Well, that's an interesting concept. Either be shaped now, or if you get married, she'll shape you then, and it'll be a little more difficult.
14: Well, if you put this in, if as a parent or as a wife or as a potential wife, like you're putting this picture in front of him, like I see things in you, and you're complimenting those things that you do find attractive when he does the right thing, that's a great way to shape him. It's not nagging. Right. It's positive.
13: Right. But, I mean, it's what we all say. Our wives make us better people.
14: Yeah.
13: I mean, I totally believe that. It's true in my life with Jean. So she makes me a much better person.
14: Recently, there's some kind of brouhaha going out in the street in front of our house about 11 o'clock. And I don't know if it's a bunch of teenagers or college. I don't know what was going on. But it was like they're wrestling or fighting. And there's a big group of kids. Not normal. And we were upstairs in bed. And I'm like, don't worry about it. They're just goofing around. My wife's looking out the window and she's worried about it. And I'm like, well, just turn the noisemaker up, you know, whatever. And so she was bothered. She actually went downstairs.
13: Oh, no.
14: And now that's I'm the lying. Worst exactly. That's exactly right. So I'm lying. I'm prone, inert,
15: you're,
14: you know.
15: You're and, Adam, totally passive.
14: Right, doing nothing. So I'm like, I can't do this. I can't. I just wrote a book about this. Like, I can't. No, like, what am I supposed to do? Well, I just went downstairs. I put my, you know, got dressed, went out the door to go confront whatever. And as I'm going out there, they all dispersed. And I don't even think it was because of me. I think they probably already were dispersing. So I just turned around and came back in the house. And my wife said, that was really attractive. And I said, I didn't even do anything. I just walked out the door. She's like, yeah, but you were willing to.
13: Yeah. That sounds like fun.
14: Yes. Well, just the willingness. It spoke to my wife that she is reassured that if needed, I'm going to be the keeper of this garden. I'm not going to be passive about it. Yeah. And that's so, when I've talked about this around women or been interviewed on shows where a woman's part of the interviewing, they are like, this is exactly correct.
13: Yeah, of
14: as
13: course.
14: Far as what we
13: of
14: want
13: course.
14: From men.
13: It's attractive, like you've said. This has been really good. It's just the start. We got more of those six decisions. We've covered two. We'll come back next time and do the additional four. But what a great book to get. I'm thinking about reading this with Trent and Troy, just to make sure that base is covered. You know exactly what it means to be a man. And, you know, in so many ways, we use scripture rightfully to do that. We teach them. Almost two, three times a week, I'm shooting scripture to the boys saying, check this verse out. And, you know, it's just the basics. But to really go deep dive and talk about these six decisions, make sure your sons and you as a father are really grabbing hold of these things, because it does make your life much more rewarding and much more fulfilling. 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
15: We're signed up as well.
13: And, you know, that way it's steady and we can reach more and more people in the name of Christ. 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
13: Hey, Brandt, again, thank you. Let's come back next time and keep it going.
15: Awesome. Thank you. And on behalf of Jim Daly and the entire team here, thanks for joining us today for Focus on the Family. I'm John Fuller, inviting you back next time as we continue the conversation and once again help you and your family thrive in Christ.

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6: Elliot Middleton was a mechanic for 20 years and saw lots of broken down cars. He wanted to fix one for a family with no transportation. So he offered a slab of his award-winning ribs to anyone giving him an old car, and someone did. He towed it to his yard, worked on it at night for weeks, and gave it to a lady who had close to nothing. Elliot says it's hard to describe her joy, saying it changed her life. He felt God nudging him to continue. So he listened. In 2 years, he fixed up and gave away 64 vehicles. Elliot saw his parents live out their Christian faith by always helping others. He loves giving cars to those in need, since it opens up a whole new world to them. The joy in their face is the blessing that he receives.
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10: We got a call from a mom basically outing one of our kids.
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10: And man, you talk about embarrassing.
11: Yeah.
10: And you're starting thinking about your perception management, where, and you're in ministry and all this kind of stuff, and you're feeling all that, and you all you feel is anger. Like, how could my kid do this to me? And it's like, you got to step back from that and go, we all do that.
11: Yeah.
10: So now how do I move through that chaos and connect them to a savior?
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13: And I'm Dave Wilson, and you can find us at familylifetoday.com. This is Family Life Today. We got the men's panel back in the studio. We got Brian and George and Duran, and talking about marriage, talking about being dads. I just spoke at a men's conference in New York. I said to these men, and I never said it quite like this before. I said, I don't think we have a toxic masculinity problem. We have a toxic passivity problem. Ooh, and they cheered.
14: That's a good way.
13: I got a reaction. I'm like, yeah. Something connected with that. And again, I'm not saying toxic masculinity is not a thing. It's a thing.
14: It is a thing, yeah.
13: You power up and you control. That is ridiculous.
14: Right, yeah.
13: But I think guys in the room resonated with, I am not as active in my family, my parenting, my marriage as I should be. Maybe I've even heard that in different ways from my wife.
14: Mm-hmm.
13: So answer this question. How do we step out? How do we, you know, I always talk about four pillars of manhood. The R for real man is a real man rejects passivity.
14: Yeah.
13: And I try to say passivity's in there. It was in Adam's, and we can rip on Adam in the garden, and then we look in the mirror and go, I'm as bad as Adam.
10: Yeah.
13: So when we feel it in us, we have to reject it and push it down and act. What's that look like for you guys?
11: So I think for me, it's intentionality. And I think one of the ways I get passive is I got so many other things I could be doing right now. I'll just let that go and then I'll get to it when I can. Those things I've noticed in me that if I start doing that, they need my attention. And so I try to be intentional about those things.
13: Step into it.
11: Mm-hmm. Step into it.
10: Darren's really responsible. He says, I could be doing so many other things I could be doing right now. I always think there's so many different things I could be watching right now.
11: Yeah, no, that's what I'm doing.
10: I could be thinking about all the leisure things I could be doing.
11: Yeah, yeah.
10: But I think it is intentionality. I think a lot of it is just systems too. It's like figuring out what are those regular habits that I just keep consistently in my life. Like for me and Jen praying together.
13: Yeah.
10: It wasn't anything magical. It was one, just admitting, I don't really want to do this.
13: Yeah.
10: I'm not really excited about this. I'm not drawn to this. And being okay with that and just admitting it. But we had, you know, we bought these two new chairs and we sat them together and we were having coffee in the morning. Jen put a list together and we just started praying through the list.
14: Wow.
10: Start out with maybe 5 minutes a day. And we don't hit every day, but it's like most days in a week, if we're in those chairs and we're having coffee together, one of us will say, all right, you ready to pray? And just that list and that system has helped us. So I think there's got to be something in place. Otherwise, I think my tendency is just to pull back.
13: Oh, yeah.
11: Yeah.
13: Sure. Is there any sense that you need accountability?
10: Oh, yeah.
14: Oh, 100%.
13: Whether it's your wife or another guy or a group of guys. What's that look like in your life? Do you have that?
11: I have two guys in my life. I'm thinking about them right now that they do that. They know my life inside and out. They're those people that can say what needs to be said and I gotta swallow it. We started out meeting for coffee and all that. Now it's just really organic. It's a text message. It's a phone call. And for whatever reason, man, the Holy Spirit talks to them. They'll call me at the right time. I'm like, hey, what are you doing right now? Well, you just called me and I'm sitting here. And they're like, why?

0: It's something that I'm learning, not just mentally, but now it's a part of my walk to live in community.
1: Yeah.
0: And it is. It's been this like this huge benefit in my life where men can actually check me. Uh-huh. I got some pastors that will check me.
1: Yeah.
0: You know, and say, like you said, George, what are you doing?
1: Yeah.
0: And yeah, it's been transformational. It's been challenging because I still hate it. I don't like.
1: There are days I don't want it.
0: Yeah, man. But it's needed. And also living life with other married couples that want the same thing.
1: That's important
0: for their marriages and for their parenting. Yeah,
1: that is so important.
2: Yeah, I know. I'm guessing you guys experience this when you like don't want to go to the gym and then you go.
1: Mm-hmm.
2: Usually. When you're walking out, not every time, but 9 out of 10 times for me, I'm walking out going, I'm glad I did it.
1: Yeah.
3: Oh, yeah.
2: I didn't want to. I sort of walked in like, next thing you know, I get into it. It's an hour later, and I'm walking out going, that's a good thing.
1: Yeah.
2: And that's why we need men in our lives, because a lot of times I wouldn't go to the gym by myself, but if there's a guy there, I'm going to do it.
1: Yeah.
2: You know, that type of thing. I mean, I think that passivity is a big deal.
1: I feel that way, especially about the conversations that I know I need to have with my kids that I just don't want to have.
0: Right.
1: Like I sat down with Gibson the other day, we were playing racquetball, and there was something that just made me want to check him, how he's doing with his phone, what he's looking at, you know the stuff. He's a 17-year-old boy.
3: Yeah.
1: I hadn't asked him in a while, and I wanted to see where he's at. And it's like, I don't want to start that conversation.
3: Yeah.
1: Because I'd rather just be, I feel like we're doing good. We played a good game. Mm-hmm. It was fun. Mm-hmm. I'd rather be fun and harmonious than like intimate.
2: Yeah. Uh-huh.
1: Especially with my kids.
0: Yeah.
1: Because I want them to like me.
3: Yeah.
1: At the end of the day.
0: And it's easier.
1: It is easier.
2: And those,
1: but I always feel better after.
2: Yeah.
1: And I think it's like what you're saying about working out.
2: You said the word, those conversations. I didn't have daughters, so I don't know if it's different with girls.
0: I don't have daughters either.
1: I got one.
2: But those conversations where you step into something that's a little tense, like the phone or whatever. Mm-hmm. Those are intimate.
1: Yeah.
3: Yes.
2: And there's part of me that's like, I don't want that kind of intimacy. I'll just avoid it. And then we're good and we're smiling and the moment's gone.
1: Yeah.
2: And if I look back on regrets, it's like those moments when you feel the nudge of the spirit. I think it's spirit of God saying, step in here. Oh, yeah. You don't. We all know because we're old enough to know those are gone and they're gone forever.
0: Mm-hmm. I was just want to follow up on what you said about that relationship with the Holy Spirit. Because a lot of times I think with the accountability partners piece of it, we tend to prioritize that relationship as the only source of accountability. Wow. For me, this relationship that we have with the Holy Spirit, the conviction piece of the Spirit of God saying, literally saying to me, do you love your wife? And me looking in the mirror, I've done this. Look in the mirror, do I love my wife? Then do something. And like, it's this conviction that the Holy Spirit just regularly does, routinely does. Yeah. So that's also part of what accountability looks like, I think.
1: Good.
0: Yeah. Not just let me call a friend, or which is important, but I just don't want to minimize the Holy Spirit's work.
3: And I think it's mainly when you're not listening. The Holy Spirit's been told you a couple of times, like, okay, don't keep ignoring me. I got something for you.
0: Yeah, that's good. Yeah.
2: All right, I want you to brag.
3: What?
0: That's my specialty.
2: Yeah, go for it.
0: I'm here for it.
2: Give me one.
0: I'm the best.
2: Or maybe two things you've done right.
1: Mm.
2: Oh. Let's start with parenting. As a dad, I did this one right. I'm doing it right.
0: I just started doing it right. So.
1: Yesterday?
0: Yeah, just, again, back to what we were talking about earlier, the vulnerability piece, like confessing my sins to my children.
1: Mm.
0: You know, often we read that passage in James, confess your sins one to another. We don't think about the kids. Mm. You said real men, like real men confess their sins.
2: And you know what it says?
0: Yeah.
2: In James 5, what you just quoted.
0: Yes.
2: Confess your sins to one another
0: we pray for another and be healed.
2: Yeah.
0: Yeah.
2: I mean, it's like you confess your sins to God for forgiveness and you receive it.
0: Exactly.
2: But the healing part, isn't that interesting that it says it's a human being?
0: Yeah.
3: Yep.
2: You don't hide that. And you're saying doing it with your kids.
0: Doing it with your kids, which is a foreign concept to me, right? Maybe to most believers. You know, we think of confessing to other adult men that are in the same.
2: Hey, I want to hear from you guys on this one, but before we go there, I want to ask this from all three of you guys. Hey, and Bruce, we got the young dad.
1: Yeah, we got him. He's got plenty of time.
2: You can jump in on this too.
1: He can confess a lot of sins.
2: I want to know this. Is there a limit to the confession? Is there a line you shouldn't go over? I remember when our youngest was in the house and the other two were off to college. So his name's Cody. He's sitting there as like a junior in high school. Nobody's at the table. So, and me and Cody. And he looks at us like the first week and goes,

0: So did you guys ever have sex before marriage?
1: Oh, I'd answer that in a heartbeat.
2: I would.
0: You know, and I'm like, here it is. And I mean, we looked at Ann like, I looked at her like, how honest should we be? You know, yeah. I don't want him to go, oh, look where you are now. Uh-huh. So no big deal. Or, you know, do I lie? So it was like, right. You know,
2: those
0: how?
2: Those are your options. So I'm
3: like, yeah, so what you do, Dave?
0: I said, I got to go to the bathroom.
3: Right. And why don't you answer?
0: Oh, no, we were honest. We were honest.
3: That's
0: and,
3: good.
0: And that aspect of our life was before we were followers of Christ.
2: Wow.
0: And after we became followers of Christ, it really became an issue like, this has got to stop. And it did. And I wasn't even dating Ann at that time.
2: Yeah.
0: But we started dating as we're believers. So I told him the full thing. Mm-hmm. But there was a catch in my spirit. Yes. I've had other mentors say, nah, you don't need to go there. Just keep some of that. You don't share everything. Yeah. So that's why I asked. There's some of us, you have brothers you can ask and the Holy Spirit. But you got to decide how honest you're going to be.
2: Yeah.
0: All right, go back. What did I say? Oh, brag. Brag. What's something you done right?
3: We're going back to bragging now.
2: Yeah, yeah.
3: Okay.
2: Yeah.
3: I thought we were still on how much do I confess.
0: You want to go there?
3: I can go anywhere you want.
0: Go there. I want to hear what you guys think about that.
3: I definitely think, the more that you can leave with vulnerability, I don't think you have to always give all the details, but I think that, I know I encourage a lot of dads, especially with pornography, when they start talking to their kids about it, like, you've got to lead with your story, because otherwise they'll own their own shame. And so it's like, how do I bring the shame into the light and realize that I'm not beholden, but there is no condemnation for those of us who are in Christ Jesus.
0: Romans
3: and so
0: 8.
3: I can share my story, whatever that shame might be.
0: Yeah.
3: And obviously at age appropriate times, but there's times where they need to hear it.
0: Yeah.
3: There you go. So I think being real with, especially when you mess up with your wife or when you take her for granted or when you're having a yelling match, I mean, to be able to apologize in that moment and come back and say, I blew it. I blew it.
1: Uh-huh. Mm-hmm. So I have the same answer for both those questions. I'm extremely open with my kids. So they know this. There are certain questions they won't ask me because they don't want the answer to. And I'm okay with that because I told them. And if they are too young to hear it, I'll tell them. I said, you're too young to hear it right now, but I will let you know one day. And I think that leads to the one thing that I think I've done really well. That's something I've never had modeled, but I really wanted modeled in my own life, is that I apologize to my kids when I'm wrong.
2: Yeah, that's really good.
1: Mm-hmm. I do. And that is the hardest apology that I ever have to give.
0: Mm-hmm.
1: Because number one, they're my kids. Number two, I don't want to apologize to them. Why am I telling you sorry? I don't want to say sorry to you.
2: Right, you don't pay no rent.
1: You should be listening to me. But no, but so if I feel like I've done them wrong, I will immediately apologize.
0: How about, and
3: I got one.
1: That hurts.
0: I'll go.
3: We hear enough about you, Dave.
0: No, I wasn't going to tell mine.
3: That's right. You're ready to brag again. I get it. I like bragging.
0: Yeah.
3: No, I was going to brag on my wife for a second. I think that we've done mundane well. And so much of life is just mundane. You know, it's like most of, like, I was about to say, oh, we've done vacations well. And it's like that, but I think the reality of just having dinner around the table 5 nights a week.
1: I'm learning that right there. My wife loves that. And I'm an extremely spontaneous person. Like, I'll wake up in the morning, like, okay, let's go on a trip.
3: Mm-hmm.
1: She'll have fun with that, but she does not enjoy that. What brings her comfort and peace is the mundane.
3: Yeah.
0: And you guys do five nights a week?
3: When our kids weren't like off doing like a ton of activity, like athletics and stuff like that. But in general, I would say 4 nights a week. I'd say pretty confidently 4 nights a week we're having dinner together.
2: That's fine. That's good.
0: Way to go.
2: Way to go.
3: That's not everybody, but is there anything that's in your life that's like that consistent?
0: Mm-hmm.
3: And those dinners aren't, you know, magical. I mean, we're still washing dishes. That's the other thing I'd say is just, are you washing dishes? Yep. Are you doing chores together? Like, so much of life is mundane. Yes. So if you can do the mundane well.
2: That's good.
3: And I think your kids get into this. Now we have my daughter who's calling and she's telling Jen, she's like, I'm going to surprise Connor now. They're newlyweds, so everything's a surprise. Like, I'm going to surprise him tonight by, you know, showing a new candle and, you know, whatever. So I don't want to hear all that right now. But she's like, yeah, I'm going to surprise him with this meal tonight. And so you just go, that's life.
1: Yeah.
3: It's around this table.
0: There was a study, I don't know if you ever saw it, years ago, University of Michigan study that said, what are the commonalities in families that raise adult kids that turn out very, very healthy.
3: Mm-hmm.
0: You know what it was? Their conclusion was one thing. 4 nights a week at the dinner table.
3: There we go.
1: Well, good. Man, I'm going to add that to my list. I'm doing something else. Okay. we can go with that.
3: I wish I could say I read the study. I just listened to my wife.
0: That's fascinating. You think about it. It's a fascinating answer. You're like, wait, I thought it would be they taught this, they did that. No, they sat around a table, they looked in each other's eyes, and they did. And I'll tell you what, this world we're living in, most families don't. Yeah. Right. Sports, different activities, which are all important. I remember when our three boys were playing high school football, Ann said, okay, you're not home at 6 o'clock. We're waiting until 8 p.m. and we're having dinner together as a family. Really?
4: Hey, we're hearing from many pastors that couples in their churches aren't falling apart, but they're not really truly connecting either. 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
0: And I know you see it happen because we see it happen every week. 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
0: Here's what you do. 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And that's one word, strong families.
4: Because strong families don't happen by accident. And I think you know that. But sometimes all it takes is one intentional step to help couples reconnect again.
0: So let us help you take that step. Bruce, we're throwing it into the sound
5: control room.
0: Control room. Yeah, we're throwing it into the control room. What do you got?
2: He's good at control.
5: Yeah, man, I'm just thinking about the confession and the bragging, and what Brian said reminded me that it's kind of, you can get both. When we confess to our kids, we have no need to fear, oh no, this sin I'm about to confess is too big.
2: Yeah.
5: You know what I mean? Like you're saying, we don't need to go into all the details, but there is no sin too big because you get to brag on Jesus. It's like, yeah, kids, look how bad this sin was, you know, whatever it was. There is no need to fear because you can brag on Jesus and say, yeah, that sin was bad, but look at the Savior we've got.
2: Yeah.
5: Shame is gone. Sin is gone. You know, we confessed that and we're free.
3: Yeah.
5: And what a model that is to our kids. You know, who should bring a charge against God's elect? Nobody. So we can say that freely. Pretty awesome. My oldest is 10, so far the questions haven't been too hard. So I can say that easily, but check back in another 6 years.
3: That's good. Well, you got at your age group, Bruce, you know, all 10 and younger. So what's been, brag on something that you guys, any habits that you guys have that
0: they
3: you...
0: They do so many things.
3: I know
0: things
3: they
0: right.
3: do. I know they do great stuff.
5: Come on. Mostly my wife. I mean, she's amazing.
0: Brag on her and we'll know
5: she
0: it's you.
5: She homeschools, so, you know, I'm getting ready in the morning. And I'm overhearing, you know, they're going through the New City Catechism, why did God create us and all this stuff. And the girls are sitting there singing, you know, it's incredible to see their mom just bringing them up. And Proverbs 31 talks about, you know, her husband, you know, this virtuous woman, her husband trusts in her.
3: Yeah.
5: And man, what a beautiful thing to see her raising them up in the faith.
1: I realized during the COVID time, that I cannot homeschool my kids. It is something I wanted to do. And then
0: did you
1: almost
0: try?
1: Killed them. Oh, I tried.
0: So what would you guys say to a guy like Bruce, and I'm talking season of life.
2: Okay.
0: They've got young kids. We all have older kids. You know, they want to do fathering well. They want to be the husband. If you had a 30 minutes with them at lunch, what would you say?
1: One of the biggest lessons that I wish I would have learned earlier is that achievement is not everything.
0: Ooh.
1: That was really, really hard for me to learn. As someone who is driven and who likes to accomplish things and knock things off of a list, achievement is not everything. Because once you achieve it, sometimes I feel empty. I'm like, man, I did all this work to get here. And
0: if achievement isn't everything, what is?
1: There we go. So I think it is learning about the journey and the process of bringing my family with me is what is actually helped me want to achieve more. But this time it's different. It's not me achieving for the sake of achievement. It's I want my family along with me. I want my kids to see the things that I'm doing. Why? Because I want them to know that you can do these things. I want to do these things with my wife. Why? So that when she looks back, she's like, man, you know what? We did these things together.
0: Mm-hmm.
1: We did the same thing with school. My first degree is like, man, we did this together. Yeah, we sure did do this together. I couldn't do it without you. Raising the kids, we do those things together. And it brings this cohesiveness to our family that they're like, man, if my dad can do these things, because they know where I come from. They know my history. And they're like, man, dad. And their favorite thing is to make fun of me. They love it. They're like, dad, I was never as bad as you. And I said, you're right, and don't try it. Don't try it. But achievement by itself is not
0: It's not everything.
1: It's not everything because you can get there and still be lonely.
0: Yeah.
1: And the thing is just bringing my family with me. And that's changed the whole game for me. It's fun now.
0: George, what about you? What would you say to a young dad?
2: There's a lot of pressure to get this thing done right, parenting. Mm-hmm. Just trust God with your kids. So yeah, be intentional about teaching your children. You're going to fail from time to time. Don't be so hard on yourself. Yeah, and learn from other good dads, you know.
1: Failure's baked in.
2: Not me, for Bruce. Sure. Yeah, failure's baked in.
1: Failure's baked in. You're going to fail.
2: Yeah.
1: Get ready for it. It's okay.
2: It's okay. Yeah.
1: It's okay.
2: And not to minimize sin, right?
1: Oh, for sure.
2: Because that's not okay. But the kids need to know.
0: Yeah.
2: Deal aggressively with your sin.
1: Yeah.
2: Confession is a part of that.
0: Yeah.
2: But also, like, just get up, right? Righteous man falls seven times, but gets back up. And yeah, just keep running this race, right?
0: Yeah.
2: It's a daily grind, and we have a hope. And I think that's like the beautiful gospel demonstration. Like, I demonstrate the gospel to my kids now when before they thought I was perfect.
3: Yeah.
0: Ryan, you got one?
3: I think we're all hitting it in the same sense. Like, there is no perfect parent. You think about who is the most perfect father in all of eternity.
0: Yeah.
3: Is Father God. And look how his kids turned out. And I think for me, I would probably say, you know, we already said a lot of good stuff about being intentional and confessing and really getting a few good habits. But I think some for me is just the perspective of my goal isn't just for my kids to make my life easier.
2: Yeah.
3: You know, that my life will be better. And there is some great wisdom to, you know, the proverb talks about when you discipline your children, it will give their parents rest.
0: Yeah.
3: There's a lot of truth to that. And you want to be a good disciplined parent, but recognizing that they are working out their own sin.
0: Mm-hmm.
3: Man. And so to not be surprised when they break your heart.
0: Yeah. Mm-hmm.
3: Because they will break your heart and they will break it in ways that allow you to connect with the heart of the Father.
2: Mm. Yeah.
3: Because you think, how often does God feel this? If he truly loves us the way he says he does, and that he's a personal God.
2: Mm. Yeah.
3: How many times have I been wayward today in my thoughts?
0: Yeah.
3: So you multiply that by billions.
0: Yeah.
2: Mm-hmm.
3: And for God to be broken.
2: Yeah.
3: I would just say it's like, it's going to happen.
0: Yeah.
3: Feel the brokenness in your own heart. Feel the hurt, feel the pain.
2: Man.
3: And then go, okay, then how do we move forward? And go, how do I love them in such a way that God loves me?
0: Man. So something happened in you when you said that.
3: Mm-hmm. You just replay. You pray the conversations where my daughter in college is working on her own sinful nature.
0: Yeah.
3: And you get shocked.
2: Man.
3: And you go, that's not how we raised you.
2: Yeah.
3: And that's not how you've presented yourself to us.
0: Yeah,
3: and then you find out the real story.
0: Mm-hmm.
3: My son in high school and catching him with weed again.
2: Mm. Yeah.
3: And how do you deal with in that moment? How do you bring him back to God? The goal isn't to make my life better in this moment or to be embarrassed because of how he, you know, we got a call from a mom basically outing one of our kids.
2: Wow.
3: And man, you talk about embarrassing.
0: Yeah.
3: And you're starting thinking about your perception management, where and you're in ministry and all this kind of stuff, and you're feeling all that, and all you feel is anger. Like, how could my kid do this to me? And it's like you gotta step back from that and go, we all do that.
0: Yeah.
3: So now how do I draw them back to God in this moment? Still give them discipline. They gotta have consequences, right?
0: Yep.
3: But my goal isn't to make my life better now and more orderly from what the chaos that it has brought in. My goal now is to move through that chaos and connect them to a Savior.
2: Yeah.
3: And leave that impression.

0: another great day with these three guys. Man, I think this is some stuff that literally can change your legacy. And we're going to be back tomorrow. We're going to do one more day with these guys. 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
3: On a public forum, Diane offered her thoughts on sin and feeling ashamed at church. She said, "It's risky to be vulnerable. We try not to open old wounds and bleed in public. We try to look whole in church." Yeah, I can relate to that. Nobody likes to bleed in front of others and face their judgment. It seems better to keep the truth below the surface, to just pretend. But you know, my experience is when we reveal our wounds, we discover that everyone else has some too. And the next thing you know, the power of the gospel and the community of God is healing the wounds and shame. For Family Life Blended, I'm Ron Deal.
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4: Are you a Bible reader? Hey, this is Ryan Paul standing in for Chuck Bentley with My Money Life from Crown. 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First, it transforms our priorities. When Scripture fills our minds, we begin to value what God values. Jesus said in Matthew 6:21, "Where your treasure is, there your heart will be also." 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Psalm 1 describes the person who meditates on God's law as being like a tree planted by streams of water, stable, fruitful, and steady. That kind of rootedness leads to better decisions, avoiding impulsive spending, exercising patience, and seeking counsel instead of reacting emotionally. God's word cultivates contentment, freeing us from comparison and the desire for more. 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
5: Todd Nettleton, and this is the Voice of the Martyrs Radio. Pastor Galgalo grew up Muslim in Merti, Kenya, a town that is 95% Muslim. 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Pray for Pastor Galgallo's protection and endurance and for the small but growing Christian community in Merti.
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10: Hi, this is Bart Millard from the band Mercy Me. Would you please join me as we pray the Lord's Prayer together? Our Father, who art in heaven, hallowed be thy name. Thy kingdom come, thy will be done, on earth as it is in heaven. Give us this day our daily bread, and forgive us our trespasses as we forgive those who trespass against us. And lead us not into temptation, but deliver us from evil. For thine is the kingdom, the power, and the glory, forever and ever. Amen.
11: USA Radio News. I'm John Summers. The full text of the framework agreement with Iran's released by U.S. officials. Kevin Warsh says he's focused on one thing as the new Federal Reserve Chairman.
12: Getting monetary policy right, or as near to it as we can do. That is our North Star.
11: Following the Fed's announcement Wednesday, it's leaving interest rates unchanged. Warsh said the U.S. economy is expanding despite the ongoing Iran war. Tornado damage is reported in central Illinois. The Midwest was hit with severe weather last night as tornadoes struck both Iowa and Illinois. One person's missing, 15 homes destroyed by the upriver fire in Spokane Valley, Washington. Attorneys for alleged UnitedHealthcare CEO shooter Luigi Mangione are planning to formally declare a psychiatric defense. From America's News Network, USA Radio News.
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18: Good morning. In Federal Way on North 5, it is starting to get busier from 272nd to 200th. Then out of Auburn on North 167, it'll be slow from Highway 18 to 277th again at 405. And in Puyallup on North 161 at 43rd Avenue Southeast, we've got a vehicle fire that is backing things up to 118th Street East. Traffic is from World Concern. 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
16: Do when faith seems to fail in our circumstances? 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
19: God has not promised that we would not know difficulty. As a matter of fact, what he has promised is we will know ultimate victory. He has promised never to leave us, never to forsake us, but he has not promised that we will never have difficulty.
16: Welcome to Love Worth Finding, featuring the profound truth of the scripture taught in the practical lessons of Adrian Rogers. In this life, we'll experience situations in which we've tried to trust in God and our faith seems to fail. What do we do when we face trials, tribulations, and heartaches, and faith doesn't seem to remove them? Hebrews chapter 11 gives us insight to those who struggle to endure when times get tough. If you have your Bible, turn there now. We'll begin in verse 30 as Adrian Rogers shares part one of what to do when faith seems to fail.
19: Take your Bibles, find Hebrews chapter 11, and look up here. We've been talking about faith. We're in a series of Bible sermons entitled Champions of Faith. You can't live the Christian life apart from faith, for the Bible says clearly, plainly, that we live by faith. The just shall live by faith. The Lord Jesus said, according to your faith, be it unto you. The writer of Hebrews says, apart from faith, it is impossible to please God. So we need not only to possess faith, we need a faith that possesses us. But what happens sometimes when faith seems to fail? Sometimes we pray, maybe we're going to have an outdoor event, and we say, Lord, give us beautiful weather. And the bottom falls out. Has that ever happened to you? I mean, it turns everything into a swamp. And you prayed and you asked God for it. Sometimes you pray and you say, Lord, I want to marry that man. Give him to me as a husband. And he marries your best friend. I said, Lord. On a more serious note, sometimes we have a loved one who's sick. And we come to God and we say, oh God, heal my child. Lord, heal my wife. Heavenly Father, touch with your healing hand. And they don't get better. They get worse. And it seems like some greedy malady is just eating away at those that we love the best. And we see them wind down to the grave. And we've tried to believe. We've tried to trust. And faith seems to fail. We're ready just to throw in the towel. So what's the use? It's not working. Have you ever been there? Hold on. You may be. Times come sometimes where the answer doesn't come exactly as we think that it ought. Sometimes trials, temptations, tribulations, heartaches, tears, fears, they come. And faith doesn't seem to remove them. Now, actually, that's why this 11th chapter of Hebrews is written. because there were some who were ready to throw in the towel. There were some who were ready to hang it up. They had been serving the Lord, and there was great persecution. Actually, to get a running start on Hebrews chapter 11, you need to go back to Hebrews chapter 10, verse 36. For the writer there says, you have need of patience, that after you've done the will of God, you may receive the promise. You need to learn to endure. Let's look here in Hebrews chapter 11 and look here at some of the amazing victories of faith. Let's look in verse 32. And what shall I more say? For time would fail me to tell of Gideon and of Barak and of Samson and of Jephthah and of David also and Samuel and of the prophets. Now listen to this. Who through faith subdued kingdoms, wrought righteousness, obtained promises, stopped the mouths of lions, quenched the violence of fire, escaped the edge of a sword, out of weakness were made strong, waxed valiant in fight, turned to flight the armies of the aliens. Women received their dead raised to life again. Now, if it just ended there, we'd say, sign me up. That's the kind of life I want. But there is another two words here that some of us may not like. And others. And others, listen, were tortured, not accepting deliverance, that they might obtain a better resurrection. And others had a trial of cruel mockings and scourgings, yea, moreover, of bonds and imprisonment. They were stoned. They were sawn asunder, were tempted, were slain with the sword. They wandered about in sheepskins and goatskins, being destitute, afflicted, tormented, of whom the world was not worthy. They wandered in deserts and in mountains and in dens and caves of the earth. Well, something must have been wrong with them. They must not have had faith. Oh, notice verse 39. And all these, having obtained a good report through faith, received not the promise. God said, what did they get on their report card? A plus. How did they do it? By faith. Did they escape? No. They did not escape, they endured. Some escaped by faith, some endured by faith. All had faith. But sometimes, it seems like faith seems to fail. I want to give you three propositions this morning so that you will have a mature faith. Many people have a superficial faith and a superstitious faith rather than a strong faith and a spiritual faith and a biblical faith. So if you're about ready to throw in the towel, if you prayed for your child and your child to get well and you're ready to quit coming, by the way, we have people. I always, as a pastor, I see them. I see them in church. They're doing fine until the crisis comes, till the bottom falls out. And they quit. They don't endure. They don't continue. They say, in effect, it's not working. And so they quit. They have an immature faith, sometimes a superstitious faith. All right, you ready for three principles? Number one, mature faith believes in the supernatural power of God. Now that means if God doesn't do it, it is not because he cannot. Look again in verses 32 through 35. And what shall I more say? For time would fail me to tell of Gideon and of Barak and of Samson and of Jephthah and of David also and Samuel and the prophets, who through faith subdued kingdoms, wrought righteousness, obtained promises, stopped the mouths of lions, quenched the violence of fire, escaped the edge of the sword, out of weakness were made strong, waxed valiant in fight, turned to flight the armies of the aliens, women received their dead raised to life again, and others were... Oh, stop right there. Now, all of these are supernatural. Supernatural deliverance. And friend, we all love those stories. We have learned them from childhood. Daniel in the lion's den. Don't you love the story of old Daniel? They said, Daniel, don't pray. We'll throw you in the lion's den. He prayed anyway. They threw him in the lion's den, and God gave the lions lockjaw. No, Daniel pulls up a fluffy lion and fluffs him up and uses him for a pillow, gets his Old Testament out and begins to read between the lions. We love those stories. We love the story of Shadrach, Meshach, and Abednego. They said, bow down to the pagan idol or we'll cast you in a fiery furnace. They said, we're not going to worship your filthy idol. Shadrach, Meshach, and Abednego are thrown into the fiery furnace. They wouldn't bow, they wouldn't budge, but they wouldn't burn. And the king looks in the fiery furnace. He said, I thought we threw three guys in there. There are four in there. And the fourth is like the Son of God. And Jesus walked through the fire with them, and they came out, the Bible says, without the smell of smoke in their clothes. I can't even go to the barbershop without the smell of smoke in my clothes. What a mighty God they serve, David and Goliath. And David slew Goliath. We've heard that story since we were children. Goliath, over 9 feet tall. The NBA would love to have him. Everybody else was afraid of Goliath, not young David. David was just a kid. Hadn't even begun to shave yet, I don't believe. The Bible says he was fair and of a ruddy countenance. Everybody else thought that Goliath was too big to hit. David thought he was too big to miss. Everybody else was thinking, look how much bigger Goliath is than we are. David was thinking, look how much smaller Goliath is than God is. And God gave David the victory over this giant. We love those stories. We love the story in the New Testament of Simon Peter being cast into prison by wicked Herod. An angel comes in and leads him out of prison. And the angel says, wake up, Simon, get dressed. That is, we're not sneaking out, we're going out in class. The door is open, and he walks out of that prison. Great jailbreak. As a matter of fact, as you read the Bible, Simon Peter had more difficulty getting into a prayer meeting afterward than he had getting out of jail. We love those stories. I love those stories. And I'm going to tell you something. If you have walked with Jesus for a long time, every one of you have a story like that, where God miraculously, supernaturally, inexplicably worked in your heart and in your life, and no way to explain it apart from God. And you say, praise God, the supernatural power of God. Now, I'm telling you, mature faith believes in the supernatural power of God, and don't ever say there's something God cannot do. God can do anything, anything, anything but fail. God cannot fail. Now, that's a mature faith. So if you think I'm trying to explain away the miraculous in this message, you missed the whole thing. The writer of Hebrews gives all of these illustrations. Mature faith believes in the supernatural power of God. Number two, mature faith bows to the sovereign purposes of God. Now, there is God's supernatural power, but there's also God's sovereign purpose. Sometimes God's ways are mysterious, but that doesn't mean they're weak. Notice again, beginning in verse 35, women received the dead raised to life again, and others were tortured, not accepting deliverance, that they might obtain a better resurrection. And others had a trial of cruel mockings and scourgings, yea, moreover, of bonds and imprisonment. They were stoned, they were sawn asunder, they were tempted, were slain with the sword. They wandered about in sheepskins and goatskins, being destitute, afflicted, tormented, of whom the world was not worthy. They wandered in deserts and in mountains and in dens and caves of the earth. And these all, having obtained a good report through faith, received not the promise. Now, we love the exciting victories, but sometimes they don't seem to come. The Bible says, and some were stoned. Zechariah, the prophet, was stoned to death. Stephen was stoned. I have a son named Stephen. Well, you say he must not have been right with God. No, he was filled with the Holy Ghost. Simon Peter was filled with the Holy Ghost and got 3,000 souls. Stephen was filled with the Holy Ghost and got perhaps 3,000 stones. Both of them filled with the Holy Ghost. Verse 37 says that some were sawn in two, sawn asunder. Most likely that refers to Isaiah. Isaiah was put in a hollow tree, according to tradition, by the king. And King Hezekiah had the prophet that he hated put in a hollow tree, and the hollow tree was then sawn down. He thought that would be a way to mock God's prophet. Can you imagine being cut in two with a cross-cut saw? The other says they wandered about in skins and so forth. You see, the ancients used to make delight and fun out of torturing godly people. Early Christians were sometimes dressed in animal skins and then turned loose in the woods so the dogs would bay after them in the hunt. Sometimes they were fed to the lions. Go to Rome sometimes and go to the Colosseum. Go to the Circus Maximus, where bloodthirsty crowds would sit up there and say, "Bring on the Christians! Bring on the Christians!" And they would seal their faith with their lives. I've read the Book of Martyrs. I've read where Christians would be sewn up in bags with poisonous serpents. They would be tied to the beaches at high tide, at low tide, so when the tide would come in, they would drown slowly. Warren Wiersbe said, "You'd better not try to get your theology from circumstances. If you do, you'll come to the conclusion that God doesn't love you. If you get your theology, listen, if you get your theology from circumstances, you will come to the conclusion that God doesn't love you." Let me give you an example of that. In John chapter 11 and verse 5, the Bible says clearly and plainly that Jesus loved Martha and her sister and Lazarus. That's John 11 verse 5. No ifs, ands, and buts about it. Jesus loved them. Now Lazarus gets sick, and then he dies. Listen to this now. "And Jesus said unto them plainly, Lazarus is dead, and I'm glad." Did I hear right? In verse 5, he loved Martha and her sister and Lazarus. "Lazarus is dead, and I'm glad." Now, friend, if you tried to reconcile those without knowing the whole story, you'd say, "Hey, there's something very confusing here." You see, God has not promised. Let me just back up and say God had a greater plan for Lazarus, didn't he? Yeah. You see, God has not promised that we would not know difficulty. As a matter of fact, what he has promised is we will know ultimate victory. That's the reason that one of my favorite books in the Bible, if not my favorite, is Romans, and one of my favorite chapters in Romans is chapter 8, and some of my favorite verses in Romans chapter 8 are verses 35 through 37 that ask a question: who shall separate us from the love of Christ? Shall tribulation or distress or persecution or famine or nakedness or peril or sword? As is written, "For thy sake we are killed all the day long. We are accounted as sheep for the slaughter. Nay, in all these things we are more than conquerors through him that loved us." He doesn't say you're not going to have these things. Don't get the idea that somehow these things happen to those who don't love the Lord. No, these are things that happen to the victorious. You see, friend, he has promised never to leave us, never to forsake us, but he has not promised that we will never have difficulty. Now, if difficulty comes, you may be ready to quit. That happened to John the Baptist. You know, John the Baptist was a great man. You know what Jesus said of John the Baptist? "Not a greater born of woman." Pretty good compliment, right? Not a greater born of woman. Yet John the Baptist had a spell of doubt. John the Baptist was perhaps ready to hang it up, ready to throw in the towel, ready to quit. Why is this? Well, John the Baptist had been out there by the River Jordan preaching. He had a rock for a pulpit, a babbling brook for a choir, And as Dr. Lee used to say, he ate honey, but he didn't preach it. He preached repent. Called some of them a bunch of rattlesnakes. Said, come to God. He's pointing to the Lord Jesus Christ. He was an outdoors man. He was a rugged prophet, a man of God. But then he's taken and put in prison. Can you imagine John the Baptist now in prison? Some dungeon. Some damp, smelly dungeon. Soon he's going to have his head taken off. Now he's a man of God. He had been preaching a victorious Christ. A Christ whose winnowing fan was in his hand, blowing away the chaff and burning it, baptizing with the Holy Ghost and with fire. A Messiah. And now he's in prison. And he's wondering if he can heal the sick and raise the dead. And I've been true to him. Why can't he get me out of prison? And he sent some people. You can hardly believe this is John the Baptist. He sent some messengers to Jesus and said, would you go ask him if he's really the Messiah? Oh, John. Would you go ask him if he's really the Messiah? Or should we look for somebody else? Now remember, this is not an ordinary man. This is not a 6 or 7, friend. This is a 10. This is the one that Jesus said, not a greater among men than John the Baptist. Let me tell you something right now. Never mistake the moment for the man, okay? This wasn't a whole John the Baptist, but he had a sinking spell. He had a doubt. Now, I want you to listen to what Jesus says to him. Matthew 11, verses 4 through 6. Jesus answered and said unto them, these people who came with John's question, go and show John again those things which ye do hear and see. The blind receive their sight, the lame walk, the lepers are cleansed, the deaf hear, the dead are raised up, and the poor have the gospel preached unto them. And blessed is he whosoever shall not be offended in me. Now, John, let me tell you something, son. I can open blind eyes. I can unstop deaf ears. I can cleanse lepers. I can raise the dead. And John, if I have not taken you out of prison, it's not because I can't. Now, John, don't get offended at me. Friend, I want to tell you something. If you've prayed and asked God to do a miracle for you and he's not done it, it's not because he can't. And it's not because he does not love. And don't you pout at God. Don't get offended. A wise man once said, faith is not receiving from God so much what we want as it is accepting from God what he gives or what he allows. That is faith.
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18: In Federal Way on North 5, it is slow from 272nd to 188. And if you're heading out of Auburn on North 167, it is crowded from Highway 18 to 277th and again at 405. Then on North 405, it'll be busy from Highway 169 to Sunset Boulevard. Traffic is from World Concern. 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
23: There's a new miracle that's being birthed into your life even now. So look up from where your redemption comes. Rejoice continually, I say, and you will overcome every obstacle.

0: The miracle of life, it can't be overstated. In fact, it's hard to put into words the moment when a child enters the world and takes their first breath. Hello and welcome to Discovering the Jewish Jesus. I'm your host, Dustin Roberts, and today, Rabbi Schneider, he shares the true story of a young woman who never thought that she would become a mom. You're gonna love reliving her expression of joy and praise. The birth of Samuel, it was an absolute miracle. Now let's get started. Rabbi?
1: Shalom uvracha, peace and blessings. We're continuing today a series from the book of 1 Samuel, chapter 2, a series that I'm calling Hannah's Song, or we say in Hebrew, Hannah's Song. Ivrit is Hebrew. I began in season 1 talking about the history, the context from which Hannah sung her song or spoke her song in 1 Samuel chapter 2. What had happened was that Hannah was unable to conceive. And she went to the temple praying unto the Lord, unto the God of Abraham, Isaac, and Jacob, give me a son, open my womb, I'm barren, remove this from me. And as she was in the temple praying, Eli the priest saw her praying there. But the way that it appeared to Eli was that this woman, Hannah, that was praying, he thought she was under the influence of alcohol because Hannah's lips were moving, but no sound was coming out because she was praying from her heart silently. And even though her lips were corresponding to the words in her heart, it wasn't out loud to be heard. And so Eli rebuked her, and Hannah said to him, no, sir, no. No, I'm not drunk. I'm praying. My heart is grieved. I haven't been able to conceive. And when Eli the priest heard her deep anguish and her grief, he blessed her. Well, what happens next? Hannah conceives. And when she conceives, after the child was old enough, she brought the child, whom was the prophet Samuel, the boy she named Samuel, she brought him to the temple and dedicated him there. And that's the context that we pick up the narrative in. Now, before we launch into where we left off in season 1, which is verse number 6 of chapter 2, I want to point out the fact that today within the church, we have a custom of bringing our infant children to the church after they've been born, early after they've been born, and dedicating the child to the Lord there within the congregation, in the church building oftentimes. This tradition is taken directly out of the book, beloved ones, of 1 Samuel. Listen as I read now, showing you how infant dedication today that is practiced in the Christian community is taken right out of the Hebrew scriptures in the book of 1 Samuel chapter 1. Now, when she had weaned him, she took him up with her with a 3-year-old bull and one ephah of flour and a jug of wine, and brought him to the house of the Lord in Shiloh. Again, I just want to make the point that the ceremony of dedicating our children to the Lord in a church building or in some type of facility with a pastor or a priest, that rite or

I am the woman who stood here beside you praying to the Lord. Because remember, Hannah was in the temple there praying to the Lord months earlier, just a few months earlier, you know, 9 months earlier, requesting of the Lord to give her a child. Remember, Eli thought she was drunk. And when he realized she was grieving, he blessed her. She left and conceived. So she reminds him, I'm the one that was here that you rebuked and you thought I was drunk and you prayed for me to have a child when you understood I wasn't drunk, but just grieving and crying out in anguish for my soul. And look, I'm back. The Lord answered my prayer. The Lord answers prayer, beloved. Not only did he open Hannah's womb, but he's the God of miracles today. Let me tell you, the miracles of God never stop. Hannah, when she conceived, when the Lord had opened her womb after all this time of barrenness that she had been experiencing, she didn't think that it was just random. She came back to the house of the Lord and dedicated her child to the Lord because she knew that her womb being opened to be able to give birth to Samuel was a gift from Hashem. And you and I need to cultivate that same habit in our lives of giving thanks for all the things that the Lord is doing for us, recognizing their miracles. And the miracles of your God will never run out. Some of us are going through times right now. We're going through a season where it feels in the natural like things are hopeless or there's nothing going on. We're up against some challenge. But I want you to know that the miracles of God are inexhaustible. And even as he's been faithful to you and I in days past, he's still the same God. There's a new miracle for you. There's a new miracle that's being birthed into your life even now. So look up from where your redemption comes. Rejoice continually, I say, and you will overcome every obstacle. As we read these stories in Scripture, beloved, we're not simply reading history. We're reading of the living God who's doing the same thing today that he did in years gone by. Paul said in the New Testament that the things that are written in the Hebrew Bible, in the Tanakh, are not only written for the children of Israel, but they're written for you and I as well, for us upon whom the end of the ages has come. So I just want to encourage you today. Our God's a God of miracles, the same God that opened Hannah's womb is doing miracles in the lives of all his children continuously and everlastingly because God is continually bringing forth new miracles in our life. And so once again, she spoke to Eli. She said, I'm the one that stood before you. I was barren and you prayed for me and we prayed to the Lord. And look in verse number 27, for this boy I prayed and the Lord, Yod-Heh-Vav-Heh, the covenant God of Israel, has given me my petition, which I asked of him. So I have also dedicated him to the Lord. As long as he lives, she said, he is dedicated to the Lord. And they worship together the Lord there. So it's great when we are taking part in dedicating a child to recognize that it's not without precedence. If you'll forgive me if I share with you the most humorous story that I've ever experienced in dedicating a child. This is going back about 15 years ago, but a beloved couple in the congregation I was pastoring at the time had a little infant boy that had been constipated, and it was a challenge and a problem, and you know there was a lot of pain involved, and the child was suffering. They brought the child to be dedicated, and as soon as I lifted up the child to the Lord, his bowels were loosed, and he was cured of his constipation right there and right then on the spot. And the parents, you know, noted it and really rejoiced in it, and they didn't just take it for granted that, oh, it happened here, or you know, that it was some accident. They took it as a miracle from the Lord, releasing this child from the pain that the child was in and releasing the parents, hallelujah, of the burden. And so it is in this setting of dedicating Samuel, Hannah's child, to the Lord, to live for him as long as he was alive, and for Hannah to be a source of encouragement to him, to live his life for the Lord. It's in this setting that Hannah burst out in what is called in Scripture the Song of Hannah, or the Song of Hannah. And she begins to praise God for who he is and for all he has done for her. And I'm just going to read the first five verses, which I covered in season one. So I encourage you to go back and get season one because it's

0: 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If you're feeling despondent and you're feeling discouraged, beloved, go back and get season one in this series because the Word of God is alive and it's living and it will lift you up.
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0: So let me read now verses number 1 through 5 of chapter 2. As Hannah, after dedicating Samuel, who became the great prophet Samuel in Israel, let's read now how she goes into song and thanksgiving at his dedication. Then Hannah prayed and said, "My heart exalts in the Lord. My horn is exalted in the God of Israel, in Yud-Heh-Vav-Heh, in the Lord. My mouth speaks boldly against my enemies because I rejoice in your salvation. There is no one holy like Yahweh. Indeed, there is no one besides you. Nor is there any rock like our God. Boast no more so very proudly. Do not let arrogance come out of your mouth, for the Lord is God. For the Lord is a God of knowledge. And with him, actions are weighed. The bows of the mighty are shattered, but the feeble gird on strength. Those who are full hire themselves out for bread, but those who are hungry cease to hunger. Even the barren give birth to seven, and she who has many children languishes." So I've already preached several messages in season one on the verses that I just read. So I'm not going to go over them right now. Again, please go back and get that series. Let's pick up in verse number 6. She continues, "The Lord, Yud-Heh-Vav-Heh, which are the four letters that compose God's sacred name, the covenant name of the God of Israel, whom Semitic scholars believe is pronounced a breathy, reverent Yahweh. The Lord kills," she said in verse number 6, "and makes alive. He brings down to Sheol and raises up. The Lord makes poor and rich. He brings low. He also exalts." Now, the point that needs to be stressed here, and if you've been following Discovering the Jewish Jesus, you've heard me speak on this many times, is that the Hebraic concept of God is oftentimes much fuller than the concept of God that people have if they only read the New Testament. Because the New Testament didn't come out of a vacuum. The New Testament is rooted in the Hebrew Bible, the Bible that we're reading from right now. That's why Matthew 1 begins, "This is the genealogy of Yeshua the Messiah, the son of David, the son of Abraham." From the very first verse of the New Testament, Matthew shows us it's rooted in the Hebrew Bible. So to understand who Yeshua is and who his father is, we have to understand the Hebrew Bible. And one of the things that we come to understand about God, as we understand the Hebraic mindset through our reading of the Hebrew scriptures, is that the children of Israel, the Hebrews that wrote the Hebrew Bible, they understood that the Lord is God in heaven above and on the earth below, Deuteronomy 4:39. You see, Hannah is saying here in verse number 6, the Lord kills and makes alive. But the common Christian teaching today is, oh, the Lord would never kill. The Lord would never put somebody to death. The Lord would never judge somebody. The Lord would never make anything bad happen. Isn't that what many in the church think today? Isn't that the type of theology that we often hear being communicated from our pulpits? Isn't that what many of you have been taught to believe? That God is good, and because he's good, he would never cause anything painful to happen to us? That because God's good, we think, he would never cause any suffering. Let me say it again, beloved one. Many of us have been taught that because our God is good, which he absolutely is, he would never cause anybody to suffer. But beloved, that is not comparing apples to apples. Yes, God is good, and in him is only light. But that does not mean that a good God would never cause suffering. In fact, God in his goodness causes suffering, because it's only when men suffer, oftentimes, that they're brought to recognize their own sin and to call out to him. So this concept that many of us have been taught, that because God is good, he would never bring judgment. Because God's good, he would never cause pain. Because God's good, he would never do anything to anybody that would make them hurt. That concept does not line up with the Word of God. It's shallow. It's superficial. It's empty. And it is false. Listen to what Hannah said. Verse 6, the Lord kills and makes alive. He brings down to Sheol and he raises up. The Lord makes poor and rich. He brings low and exalts. Think about Nebuchadnezzar. First the Lord raised him up. Then when Nebuchadnezzar was raised up as king, he got proud. So what did God do? God brought judgment into his life. He made him become mentally ill. And in his mental illness, Nebuchadnezzar learned how weak and how dependent on the Lord he needed to be. And when he came to his senses because of the suffering that Yahweh brought on him, then the Lord raised Nebuchadnezzar back up to his kingship. And when Nebuchadnezzar was raised back up, after he learned the needed lesson from the suffering that the Lord brought upon him, he said, the Lord is God in heaven above and on the earth below, and no one can stop him or say to him, what are you doing? You see, beloved, the Hebrew mind that we see reflected in the Hebrew scriptures through the entire portion of the Old Testament recognizes that the true God of the universe, the God of Israel, and the God and Father of Yeshua, Jesus the Messiah, is Lord in the heaven above and on the earth beneath. And listen, sometimes his judgments are his greatest mercy. Sometimes the judgment of God is simply a reflection of his love for us, because without being judged, we wouldn't repent. But because he loves us so much, he brings judgment. And the judgment isn't because he doesn't love us, but rather it's because he does love us. That's why the book of Proverbs tells us that when we spare our children the rod, when we don't discipline them, we don't love them. The scripture says, he that spares the rod spoils the child or hates his child. It's because God loves us that he brings judgment and discipline. Think about the Apostle Paul. He said there was a messenger of Satan given him to torment him, to keep him from exalting himself. So this very messenger of Satan, Paul said, was actually a gift of the Lord to keep Paul from exalting himself so that Paul could stay right in the pocket of Hashem's anointing. I want you to get this, beloved one. Jesus said, salvation is of the Jews. Yeshua said to the woman of Samaria that believed in God but didn't have a good understanding of who the God of Israel was, Yeshua said to her, woman, you don't know what you're worshiping. And so today, many within our church, beloved, because we have not learned the Hebraic roots of our faith, we have a faulty theology. We don't understand what we're worshiping. God is sovereign. He's Adon Olam. He's master of the world. And this is what Hannah is proclaiming here. The Lord kills and makes alive. He brings down to Sheol and he raises up. The Lord makes poor and rich. He brings low. He also exalts. And so I want to encourage you today. Let's trust in God's sovereignty in our lives. Everything that's happening in the world is moving towards God's ultimate intention, especially during the season that we're in during these days. So many things are happening. I know that this broadcast will air at different times, and people are wondering what's going on, where is God? But I want to say to you, He's God in heaven above and on the earth below. And He's got you, beloved child, right in His hand. He's loving you. He's protecting you. And as long as you and I stay humble and walk before Him with our hearts open in love, He's going to bless us and give us victory. There's a portion in God's Word that I've really been putting myself under, asking the Lord to shepherd me into perfect obedience. It's the story of the rich young ruler that came to Jesus in Matthew 19. It's also repeated in Mark and Luke. And the rich young ruler says to Jesus, "Good teacher." Jesus says, "Why do you call me good? Only God's good." And then the rich young ruler said to Jesus, "What must I do to inherit eternal life?" Yeshua said, "Keep all the commandments." The rich young ruler said, "I've done all the commandments from my youth." He was a moral man. Then Yeshua said to him, "Now go and sell everything you have, and you will inherit the kingdom of God." And the Bible says the rich young ruler went away sad because he wasn't able to surrender his possessions to the Lord. And the disciples were really like, "Wow, who can inherit the kingdom of God?" Jesus said, "What's impossible with man is possible with God." Beloved, we don't have to earn our salvation, but Jesus is calling for us to surrender. Will you surrender your finances to Him?
1: Amen. And if you feel God leading you to take the step of faith today, then please give by going online to discoveringthejewishjesus.com or give a gift of any amount over the phone by giving us a call at 888-MY-RABBI. 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It's so encouraging to hear from all of our listeners and how you're being blessed. Thank you for writing us. And now here's Rabbi Schneider to speak God's sacred blessing over your life today.
0: In the book of Numbers, chapter 6, the Lord gave instructions to Moses and Aaron to speak this blessing over His people. And the Lord said, "When you speak these words over my people, I will place my name on them and bless them. Receive the impartations of the Lord's blessings. The Lord bless you and keep you. The Lord make His face shine on you and be gracious to you. The Lord lift you up with His countenance. And the Lord give you, beloved one, His peace." And now in Hebrew.

0: God bless you, and shalom.
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3: Welcome to Breakpoint, a daily look at an ever-changing culture through the lens of unchanging truth. For the Colson Center, I'm John Stone Street. Recently, in response to a commentary about UAPs, aliens, and the demonic, several people wrote in about our claim that angels are not made in the image of God, as humans are. Though the Bible does speak of angels, it never states that angels are made in God's image. In fact, there's not biblical reason to think that they do. Genesis 1 plainly emphasizes that humans are made in God's image, repeating the point several times in just two verses. The description offers a contrast between humans and everything else that God made. In this very first mention of humanity in Scripture, in fact, humans were created and set apart for the unique and special task of filling and subduing the earth. That task and the title of image bearer are described together. But angels were not given this task, nor were they given the title. They are described as assisting humans in this task, and they clearly were made to serve God as his soldiers and his messengers. In other words, angels and human beings were created for distinct purposes. Psalm 8 offers further description of all this in poetic form. It describes God's generosity to humanity, specifically in their unique placement within the cosmic hierarchy. What is man that you're mindful of him? The son of man that you care for him? The psalmist then compares humanity to heavenly beings and notes that man is made a little lower than angels, yet he's the one crowned with glory and honor. Further, it says, God has put all things under his feet. This contrast is an important point. Human beings have greater dignity than angels, but not because we're more powerful. In fact, we're not. But our value lies elsewhere. Comparatively, at least throughout Scripture, we know far less about angels than we do about humans. Angels appear in Scripture about 300 times, but the details are vague. The safest thing we can assume about angels is that they are intimidating, because they often appear by saying, "Be not afraid." The Bible never portrays angels as being intimidated by human beings, nor as those naked little chubby creatures from pop art. Nor are angels portrayed as mental projections of guilt or conscience, but as specific persons with names and tasks and wills. Angels are also portrayed as curious. In 1 Peter 1, the apostle says that human salvation is something into which angels long to look. Now, many will point to the mental and physical capacities of angels that Scripture describes as suggesting that they also bear God's image as humans do. However, that's based on an idea that the image of God is what we're capable of doing. But that should not be our understanding of what it means to be an image bearer. After all, if our dignity is dependent on our capacities, what happens when those abilities are lost, either by illness or disability or some other circumstance? Now, the consistent theme throughout Scripture is that being made in the image of God is something that human beings are. And as such, we're uniquely the object of God's attention and love, more so than angels, even though we have less abilities than they do. Beyond what we can do, being made in the image of God is who we are. Our value is not earned, nor is it achieved by expression. It's intrinsic. It's endowed. It's not a trait or an ability. Thus, we cannot lose it, nor can it be taken away. The creation account in Genesis also has been described as offering a kind of temple motif. In it, God places Adam and Eve, his image, at the center of the garden, a place where God and man would commune as one. And that temple theme continues throughout the Old Testament, all the way through Revelation. So in summary, angels serve God. But God came in human form. Christ was incarnate as a human male. Humans make up his bride. All of that is because humans bear God's image. Angels do not. For the Colson Center, I'm John Stone Street with Breakpoint.
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7: USA Radio News. I'm John Summers. President Trump indicated the 60-day timeline to negotiate with Iran is not a hard deadline to reach an agreement to resolve the war. The Federal Reserve hit the pause button Wednesday, keeping interest rates right where they are. The Smithsonian unveiled a new exhibition highlighting the nation's natural and cultural heritage as the U.S. approaches its 250th anniversary.
8: The display explores 250 years of American history through nature, geology, and culture. I'm Wendy Swanson.
7: Georgia Republicans are dropping their redistricting plans for now. California Governor Gavin Newsom's office pushed back against the Trump administration, blasting the U.S. Department of Justice for launching an investigation into Newsom, his wife, and their associates. From America's News Network, USA Radio News.
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30: In Lacey on North 5 just past Marvin Road, we've got a crash blocking the two right lanes. That is backing things up to Carpenter Road Northeast. Then out of Fife on North 5, it is slow from 54th Avenue to 188th, also into Seattle from Alboro Place. In Auburn on South 167 at 15th Street Northwest, there's a crash blocking the carpool lane, so watch out for that. And then on North 167, it is busy from Ellingson Road on and off to 277th, again from 180th to 405. That continues on North 405 to 44th. Traffic is from the Prayer Community and KCIS. 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
4: Well, welcome back to Family Talk, my friends. We're here again for day two of our interview with Rich Bott of the famous Bott Radio Network. And I don't want to waste even a second. Let's get right into
5: it. Okay, thank you, Gary.
4: You know, Rich, there are so many new technologies now, and there's all this stuff streaming and the rest of it. You know more than anybody that radio and Christian radio is not dead. I mean, it is still reaching countless people. Give me your thoughts on that.
5: Oh, well, yes, absolutely. Number one, we have a listener comment line, and we love hearing from our listeners and hearing some powerful testimonies about how God has used Christian radio in their life. And there's lots of stories about how I just hopped into the car and it was tuned to the radio and there it was and it came on and it was just right what I needed to hear. And I call those divine appointments. And the Word of God is quick and powerful. It's sharper than any two-edged sword. It pierces even to the dividing asunder of soul and spirit and of the joints and marrow. So the Lord's word will accomplish the purpose for which it is sent. And so as long as we keep the focus on the Word of God and applying it in the days in which we live, the Lord will bless that and it'll prepare hearts to receive that. And we see that every day. Radio is still a powerful, powerful tool. There's a lot of new technologies, but radio is still, it's ubiquitous. It's everywhere. You can't get away from it.
4: And it's I don't even know what the right adjective is. You know, if you're in your car driving or whatever, and you've got the radio on, that voice can feel like that person's right there with you when you're driving, and you're literally, you almost feel as you would if you were just looking across the table at them. And I remember, you know, during all the years that I did work with Dr. Dobson, how often, particularly mothers would come up to him and say, I had several children. My husband was traveling all the time. I was pressured. I didn't know how I was going to handle everything. And Dr. Dobson, your voice would come across that radio when I was in my kitchen or in my living room, and it would put me at ease, and it made me feel like somebody understood what the challenges were that I was facing. And I think that's what radio as a medium does.
5: Yeah, it absolutely does. Even though you're talking to thousands and thousands of people, you're talking to them one at a time. And it's a very intimate medium. It communicates the gospel very effectively. And of course, we know that faith comes by hearing, and hearing by the Word of God. So we like to emphasize that as we broadcast over the radio. But Dr. Dobson's vision for family ministry came at a time when the family was ignored and being supplanted, being, you know, in those early days when mm-hmm. prayer was removed from schools. And he raised the alarm. And it is such a need today, and it continues for families that want to raise children in the way of the Lord. And that's part of the biblical commandment to nurture, bring them up in the nurture and admonition of the Lord. And Dr. Dobson's ministry over the many years, and we're so blessed to broadcast his ministry on Bot Radio Network, has been such a powerful force. I say our format is quality Bible teaching with Christian news and information. And Dr. Dobson spans that quality Bible teaching because so often he talks about the Bible, but also then how to apply it in your daily life, in your family life.
4: You know, Rich, a little earlier in our conversation, you mentioned that we're really in a spiritual war. And of course, that's been the case since the fall in Eden, right? I mean, there's a force for good and a force for evil, and that spiritual war goes on until the very end when good triumphs. And that's the thing, as believers, we all take comfort in. But as you know, Dr. Dobson felt very strongly that not only did we need to be in our churches praising God, not only did we need to stay in the Word, we needed to pray every day, but he also wanted us to be Christian citizens. And he would often use his radio show over the decades to educate Christians around the country about the things that were happening maybe in their state capital or in Washington, D.C., that would impact their religious liberty, their families, their children, and so forth. And Bot Radio was always standing with him in that. Sometimes there'd be pushback by other types of radio networks. Not at Bot. He was always very happy that your family and he were on the same page about Christian citizenship. And so let me ask you about that. The country's obviously in the middle of all kinds of challenges. And, you know, the years that I've been involved in this, I've never seen such divisions over fundamental issues, things that are hard to reconcile. So where do you think we are as a nation? And do you think our best days are still ahead or not?
5: That depends on what we do as believers and how we maintain fidelity to the founders. This nation was founded on Christian principles and with certain understandings that we are created by our Creator with certain unalienable rights. And among these are life, liberty, and the pursuit of happiness. And that's a wonderful legacy, but we have to fight for it each generation. I think Ronald Reagan famously said that freedom is only one generation removed from extinction.
4: Yes.
5: And so just as the founding fathers fought for those principles, we need to be faithful in fighting for them in our generation as the Lord gives us the ability to do that. You know, the Bible talks about the gates of hell will not prevail against it. And when you think about that, the gates are not an offensive weapon, it's a defensive weapon, but we're supposed to be storming the gates and advancing the kingdom of God and doing so in each generation, and the gates of hell will not be able to withstand that. So we need to be faithful, but we also need to be informed as we engage in these arenas, and that's another part of what Christian radio is all about. And Family Talk is so faithful in doing that, and that's why it fills such an important role in our broadcast schedule, our broadcast day, mm-hmm. is to have programming such as Family Talk and End of Day Report to fill that void. And, you know, Dr. Dobson was such a visionary. He founded the Family Research Council that you're so very familiar with, and the Alliance Defending Freedom, and these various organizations that he was so instrumental in. And we drink the water from wells which we did not dig, and we eat the fruit from trees that we did not plant. And so we are beneficiaries of the legacy of people that went before.
4: Mm. You know, Rich, I think you probably remember this, but when I left the Reagan administration, Dr. Dobson and I had done enough things together that he mentioned to me that he wanted to start a Washington operation, and he had registered this Family Research Council. It only had a couple of employees, but he thought we could maybe make it something really effective. And so I flew out to see him, and I presented him a budget, and I thought he was going to pass out. He said, "Gary, I had no idea it would cost this amount of money." And so we prayed about it, and he gave a spiritually mature prayer, not the kind of prayer I wanted him to give. I wanted him to pray for the money. Instead, he prayed that if God wanted this to happen, he would open doors. And if he didn't want it to happen, the doors would stay shut. And I thought to myself, what kind of prayer is that? Well, I flew home a little depressed. I found out later that before the day was over, a businessman had unexpectedly dropped by. They had a conversation, and one thing led to another, and the gentleman ended up writing a check for the entire first year operation, except for $1 of the budget. And he told Jim to call me and tell me I was responsible for raising the rest, which was that $1. So I felt like, you know, again, it was kind of a reaffirmation that when God is in something, whether it's the tremendous growth of Bot Radio or all the things that Dr. Dobson has built, the work we've been doing in Washington, if God's in it, it will work.
5: Yes, and Gary, you mentioned something just right now, that Christian radio is teamwork. 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
5: I just want to reaffirm that for all of our radio listeners that your role in this is critical to advance the kingdom of God and advance the ministry of Christian broadcasting to reach more and more people.
4: It is indeed, Rich. I want to go back to something that you brought up a little while ago on the fact that America was built on an idea, and you quoted in part the most important sentence in the American founding, which is in the second paragraph of the Declaration of Independence, where it says, "We hold these truths to be self-evident, that all men are created equal and endowed by their creator, not by their government, but by their creator." And then it goes on to talk about the right to the life, liberty, and the pursuit of happiness. Rich, most American kids do not know that sentence. I discovered this all the way back in 2000 when I was visiting schools, and I started asking classes or telling classes that if they could finish the sentence that began, "We hold these truths to be self-evident," I would give the first student that could do that a $20 bill. And I visited over 100 schools and I gave out $40.
5: Oh my.
4: And this is all the way back in the year 2000. And the reason I think they don't know it is because the liberal teacher unions don't believe it. I mean, the very beginning, "We hold these truths." Of course, the left and the secular left, they don't believe there's something called truth. And they certainly don't believe that liberty comes from God. America's doomed, you know, if we can't get back to that founding idea, particularly in on our 250th birthday. And I know you believe it, and Bot Radio is dedicated to it. Talk to us a little bit more about the necessity to understand that no man is the source of our liberty. It comes from God himself.
5: Justice of the Supreme Court, Clarence Thomas, recently gave a speech, and he talked about progressivism and the progressivist movement, and how the progressives do not believe that these truths are self-evident. Our founders believed that everybody knows this, but the progressivist movement doesn't believe that these rights come from God. They believe somehow they come from government, and what government gives, government can take away. But we believe in the Creator, like our founders, and that we are created in the likeness and image of God. And God gave us these rights, and they're God-given, and government cannot give them and cannot take them away, but government is designed to protect them. And I believe what Clarence Thomas said in his speech was that you cannot separate the Declaration of Independence, which declares these rights, and the Constitution, which is written to protect these rights. And so governments are instituted to protect these rights that are given by God. So that's a wonderful legacy that we've been given. And Christian radio can be used and should be used, in my view, to help to educate people about the Bible and how that they need to preserve and protect the religious liberties that we've been bequeathed by our forebears. And we need to be faithful in our generation so that we can pass on these liberties, these God-given liberties, to the next generation as well. And so Family Talk is all about families, and from one generation down to the next, raising the next generation up in the nurture and admonition of the Lord. And I appreciate the fact that Family Talk has also been such a big supporter of Christian education and homeschooling, and even supporting teachers, Christian teachers in public schools who have a rough go of it these days.
4: Yes.
5: But that's such an important part of child rearing, is being faithful to raising the next generation up in the nurture and admonition of the Lord, whether they're in public schools, private Christian schools, or even homeschooled.
4: You know, Dr. Dobson, before he went home to be with the Lord, was... I feel blessed to be able to see many of the things that he promoted and believed in, like Christian education, Christian radio, educational choice, being able to have a voucher or get a tuition tax credit to help a family that wanted to avail themselves of that opportunity. And so, you know, all that work that he did, we're getting a lot of the fruit of those labors now, and it couldn't come at a better time when our country is so divided. And there's a serious effort underway in America, Rich, I know you're aware of this, to not only reject the idea that our liberty comes from God, but literally to go in the direction of socialism and even godless Marxism. Mm-hmm. We're seeing political figures rise around the country that reject everything that Bot Radio has been devoted to, that Dr. Dobson devoted his life to, and that I've spent virtually all of my adult life in Washington, D.C., working against.
5: Right. You know, Gary, you mentioned going into schools and saying, we hold these truths to be self-evident, and people can't, like, students can't finish that. But I wonder how many students today could actually recite the Pledge of Allegiance. Mm. I imagine you grew up at a time like I did when you were in grade school, and that was the way you started your school day, is turning to the flag and along with over the intercom, reciting the Pledge of Allegiance.
4: Yes.
5: That's such a tragedy that we have lost that. And that's why it's so important for parents to be able to instill that into children today.
4: Yeah, you know, it's the critics would say, well, the Pledge of Allegiance never made anybody a patriot, and some little vague prayer in the morning never converted anybody to Christianity. But first of all, I think both of those points are wrong. Mm-hmm. But in addition to that, the lesson they taught by beginning the day with a little prayer and the Pledge of Allegiance was that adults thought that God and country mm-hmm. were important enough that they wanted the child to focus on those two things at the beginning of the school day. So you're right. It's sad that those things have been thrown overboard. And in many schools, the pledge is supposed to still be used, but in many schools that there's a defiance and a refusal to do it. Rich, you've got a tremendous legacy. I know your dad, mom and dad are getting up in years, but they've got to be proud as you took over the reins of Bot Radio. I quite frankly, you know, there's some other great networks out there, but I can't imagine all that's happened in the Christian world over these decades without the involvement, the active involvement of Bot Radio and bringing these messages about the gospel, but also about Christian citizenship, probably to virtually uncountable millions of people if you added it all up over the years.
5: Well, we'll never know until we get to heaven. And we're just trusting the Lord for that. But we know that His word will not return void. And so we're committed to using every technology that we can to advance His kingdom by proclaiming the word of God. And we're blessed to partner with so many of God's choice servants and broadcast ministries, of which Family Talk is a key partner and has been from the very beginning. Can I give one more shout out? I want to thank Jim and Shirley Dobson, Dr. Dobson and Shirley, for bringing my wife to me. And I was married late in life, and my wife was single, and she came, she was married late in life to me, and it was Dr. Dobson and Shirley that brought us together. My wife, Faye, worked with Dr. Dobson at the broadcast ministry and then also with Shirley at the National Day of Prayer, the years when Shirley was in charge of that. And that's the year I got my first invitation to come to the Washington event at the National Day of Prayer. And I think my new friend that I had met was instrumental in that. So I just thank the Lord for the impact that Dr. Dobson and Shirley have had in my life in more ways than one.
4: You know, Rich, you surprised a lot of us. I mean, I was convinced you were a confirmed bachelor and that, you know, for whatever reason. And I thought, it's a shame because, you know, you're a great family values guy. But then I got the opportunity to meet Faye around the time that you got married, and she's a wonderful lady, and you make a great team. And it's good to know that Jim and Shirley played a role in all of that.
5: Yes, they sure did. People said, well, I thought you were a bachelor till the rapture. And no, that's not exactly. I was just willing. I wanted to follow the Lord's leading in my life. And that's what I found in my wonderful wife, Faye. And I'm so blessed to be married to her now.
4: Well, that's a wonderful way, Rich, to end our time with you. These shows have been fantastic. God bless you for all that you and the Bot family have done over many decades in defense of faith, family, and freedom. All of us at Family Talk, the James Dobson Family Institute, are proud to be on the same team with you. And we look forward to many good days ahead for the gospel and for our country.
5: Let me thank you, Gary, and the team there at Family Talk for continuing Dr. Dobson's legacy with this broadcast ministry. And may God bless you and may God bless Family Talk. We're so proud to partner together with you.
4: Thank you, Rich. God bless.
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2: You know, I'm told that when I was a very small child, maybe 2 years of age, my family lived in a one-bedroom apartment, and my little bed was located beside the bed of my parents. My father said it was very common during that time for him to awaken at night to a little voice that was whispering, "Daddy, Daddy." My father would answer quietly, "What, Jimmy?" And I would say, "Hold my hand." He said later that the instant he had my hand firmly in his grip, my arm would become limp and my breathing deep and regular. Until the day he died, I continued to reach for him, for his assurance, for his guidance, but mostly just to know that he was there. You see, a dad occupies a place in a child's heart that no one else can satisfy. So to all the men out there who are blessed to be called fathers, I urge you to be there for the little ones in your life who call you dad.
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30: In Bellevue on North 405 at Coal Creek Parkway, there's a crash blocking part of the off-ramp, so just be careful there. In Lacey on North 5, it's crowded from Slater-Kinney Road to Marvin Road because of an earlier crash. Then in Federal Way, it gets crowded again from Highway 18 to 188th and also into Seattle from Mid-Boeing Field. And if you're heading out of Auburn on North 167, it is busy from 15th Street Southwest to 277th. And again, as you're trying to get onto 405, and once you get there on North 405, it's a bit of a struggle to Lake Washington Boulevard. 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
13: Fatherhood is a job that needs to be constantly undergirded by prayer. Hello, I'm Chuck Swindoll. Dads, we're all in this together. It would be my privilege to pray for you. Will you let me? Our Father, this is a huge task you've entrusted us with. We have so much to learn about rearing our children, and it's not going to come easily because we are so stubborn. So I pray that you would soften the soil of our souls right now for the sowing of the seed so that we're encouraged as we are

for Everyday Devotional by Anne Graham Lotz. It's selected verses from the New King James Version of the Bible, arranged into daily readings. Verses today from Exodus, Hebrews, Matthew, Romans, and Ephesians. You shall put the mercy seat on top of the ark, and there I will meet with you. The way into the holiest of all was not yet made manifest. Jesus cried out again with a loud voice and yielded up his spirit. Then behold, the veil of the temple was torn in two from top to bottom. Brethren, having boldness to enter the holiest by the blood of Jesus, by a new and living way which he consecrated for us through the veil, that is his flesh, let us now draw near with a true heart in full assurance of faith, having our hearts sprinkled from an evil conscience and our bodies washed with pure water. Let us therefore come boldly to the throne of grace, that we may obtain mercy and find grace to help us in our time of need. Christ Jesus, whom God set forth to be a propitiation by his blood, through faith, to demonstrate his righteousness, because in his forbearance God had passed over the sins that were previously committed. Through him we have access by one Spirit to the Father.

0: Okay, Dave, as a pastor, what would you love to say at the wedding ceremony, but it would ruin the occasion if you did?
1: Oh, I've thought this 1,000 times. And I've never said it because it would ruin the day.
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1: But I want to look at that couple and say, you know, today's awesome. You're so in love. You're getting married, but you're going to be so disappointed. She is going to let you down. He is going to let you down. It's going to be so much harder than you can even imagine. And you might discover that in the next few hours. But that would kill the wedding, but it's the truth.
0: It's the truth, but there's more to it.
1: The other side of it is it's going to be the greatest relationship you've ever stepped into. But you're going to be shocked at how hard that's going to be and how the struggle is going to be. So you just leave that part for them to find out. Because you don't need to say that on the wedding day. On the wedding day, you just say, go for it. Love Jesus. Love each other. And serve him.
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6: 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Recently, Chuck was talking about Christian marriage, and in particular, a wife's role and influence in the marriage.
7: My thoughts in this message have to do with the give and take of domestic harmony. Washing down to chapter 3, verse 1, Peter comes to the subject at hand, the subject of marriage. First of all, wives, God says in this passage, verses 1 and 2, analyze your actions. In the same way, wives, be submissive to your own husbands, so that even if any of them are disobedient to the word, they may be won without a word, by the behavior of their wives, by the actions, by the conduct, by the behavior of their wives, as they, that is, the husbands, observe your chaste and respectful behavior. You see, wives, you are not responsible for your husband's life. You are responsible for your life. You cannot make your husband something he is not. Only God can do that. The second piece of advice is from verse 3. Watch your adornment. Watch your adornment. In these verses, verses 3 and 4, Peter puts his finger on outer beauty, which is verse 3, and inner beauty, which is verse 4. Let's take the first one in verse 3, the outer beauty. Let not your adornment be external only, braiding the hair, wearing gold jewelry, and putting on dresses. Now, I'm grateful for the editors of our Bible who have added the word only. Before it was added, some preachers had the audacity to say that braiding the hair and wearing gold jewelry and putting on dresses all fell in the category of being disobedient to God. I never could figure out how putting on dresses would be disobedient to God, by the way. I could understand how come some would say braiding hair and wearing gold jewelry, but the verse does not say, let not your adornment be external at all. It says, let not your adornment be external only. Only. We would say even exclusively. Taken to an unrealistic extreme, ladies, You can really miss the mark in your external adornment. As a matter of fact, I have seen some ladies who think that it is a mark of spirituality to sort of let themselves go, and they become plain and matronly and bland and a little dowdy, kind of like a vanilla shadow. That is not what God has in mind. But on the other hand, if externals get out of line, you will overemphasize the continued emphasis on your hair, on your accessories, on the dresses and gowns you wear. You will become preoccupied with nothing but your external adornment. Verse 3, let not your adornment be external only, but... Now the attitude, let the adornment include the hidden person of the heart with the imperishable quality of a gentle and quiet spirit, which is precious in the sight of God. Immediately we notice a contrast. Let your adornment be deep within. I would paraphrase it, a gentle tranquility, a secure calmness, because you know who you are and you know who you adore and serve, the Lord Christ. Let the adornment include the hidden person of the heart. By the way, I don't think it would take any of you ladies more than 2 or 3 hours to prepare yourself physically for the most elegant of evenings. But you know, it takes all your life to prepare the hidden person of the heart. That's a lifetime task.
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5: USA Radio News. I'm John Summers. New Federal Reserve Chairman Kevin Warsh says he's focused on getting monetary policy right.
6: We're as near to it as we can do. That is our North Star.
5: President Trump says he signed the Memorandum of Understanding negotiated with Iran last night. The Department of Justice targeted top New York health officials in a newly filed lawsuit. The DOJ filed that suit against the New York State Department of Health, the state's Medicaid director, and a company operating a $10 billion home health program for the state. The Gilgo Beach serial killer was given a chance to address the court at his sentencing in New York Wednesday, and he did. Authorities identified the 12 people killed in the crash of a skydiving plane in western Missouri that took place Sunday. From America's News Network, USA Radio News.
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10: And in local headlines, a bear that injured a teenager near Mount Si in King County and may have followed another group of hikers remains on the loose. The bear charged at a group of hikers Tuesday afternoon, scratching one boy. Another teen suffered a twisted ankle running from the bear. Later, a second group of hikers reported being followed by a bear for several miles. Fish and wildlife officers searched for the bear but couldn't find it. Signs have been posted on trails warning hikers to be bear aware. Seattle's electricity rates are set to go up. Seattle Times reports Seattle City Light is expected to raise its rates by 9.5% in each of the next 2 years. That's the biggest rate increase in several years. The utility says it's struggling with rising costs, increasing demand, and the effects of more extreme weather. Washington's unemployment rate remains unchanged despite more jobs being added to the market. After 2 months of job losses, Washington had 10,600 jobs added in May. The unemployment rate remained at 5.2%. Leisure and hospitality added the most jobs, up 4,800, followed by manufacturing and construction. In sports, the Mariners were bested at home. Seattle fell 5-3 to the Baltimore Orioles. The teams will wrap up their series today. The KCIS Seattle area forecast today, sunshine, highs in the 70s. Sunday again tomorrow and into the weekend. Good news follows the news this morning from Genesis 1:27. So God created human beings in his own image. In the image of God, he created them. Male and female, he created them. Genesis 1:27, our verse of the day.
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7: In Everett, on South 5 near the Everett Mall, there's a crash blocking the carpool lane. That is backing things up to Lowell Road. After that, out of Linwood, it's going to be busy from 405 to 205th, then again around 45th. Also in Everett, on North 5 after 128th, a crash is blocking the middle lane, so watch out for that. In Federal Way on North 5, it's busy from Highway 18 to 188th and into Seattle from Mid-Bowling Field. And it's still slow out of Auburn on North 167 from 15th Street Southwest to 277th, again from 212th to 405. And that's going to continue on North 405 to I-90. 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
3: 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And since we homeschooled the kids, I had every afternoon to play with them. But I know my kids. And then later on, guess what? My career was fine later on when I had more time.
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10: And thanks for taking us along on this beautiful Thursday. Music this hour includes Jeff Moore with Stephen Curtis Chapman. Listen to Our Hearts, Living Life Upside Down, a provocative song from Truth. Newsboys, He Reigns, and Margaret Becker's classic song, Never for Nothing. Getting things started with Kelly Willard. Blessed be the Lord God Almighty on AM 630.

0: world seems sometimes a bit upside down. There's truth living life upside down on KCIS Morning Devotion. Well, he offers a lot of truth between songs on our FM stations. Brent Hansen, very popular radio personality and quite a speaker as well. And he is the guest on the next couple of episodes of Focus on the Family, talking on the subject of being the man your family needs. Brent Hansen, the special guest, Focus on the Family. You can hear that this morning at 9 and again tonight at 7 here on KCIS. I'm Mark Holland. He reigns. Newsboys with that in moments. Right now, time for My Money Life.
1: Are you a Bible reader? Hey, this is Ryan Paul standing in for Chuck Bentley with My Money Life from Crown. Meditating on the Word of God does more than shape our thoughts. It reshapes how we make financial decisions, set goals, and view money altogether. First, it transforms our priorities. When Scripture fills our minds, we begin to value what God values. Jesus said in Matthew 6:21, "Where your treasure is, there your heart will be also." Regular meditation shifts our focus from temporary gain to eternal purpose. This helps us pursue goals aligned with God's kingdom rather than just personal success. God's word brings wisdom into decision-making. Psalm 1 describes the person who meditates on God's law as being like a tree planted by streams of water, stable, fruitful, and steady. That kind of rootedness leads to better decisions, avoiding impulsive spending, exercising patience, and seeking counsel instead of reacting emotionally. God's word cultivates contentment, freeing us from comparison and the desire for more. 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
3: We had the scariest, windiest day ever recently. My friend had a massive trampoline picked up, flipped, and landed two houses down. But he sent me another picture from that same day of his flimsy little yard sign promoting Easter services at his church, standing strong through the storm. It's Ryan from United Faith Mortgage, and recently we've worked with hundreds of radio listeners who are that little sign. With the rising costs of everything have been stormy times, causing tough credit card debt and bad monthly interest, making it hard to hold on. 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
5: USA Radio News. I'm John Summers. New Federal Reserve Chairman Kevin Warsh says he's focused on getting monetary policy right.
6: We're as near to it as we can do. That is our North Star.
5: President Trump says he signed the Memorandum of Understanding negotiated with Iran last night. The Department of Justice targeted top New York health officials in a newly filed lawsuit. The DOJ filed that suit against the New York State Department of Health, the state's Medicaid director, and a company operating a $10 billion home health program for the state. The Gilgo Beach serial killer was given a chance to address the court at his sentencing in New York Wednesday, and he did. Authorities identified the 12 people killed in the crash of a skydiving plane in western Missouri that took place Sunday. From America's News Network, USA Radio News.
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7: And in local headlines, a bear that injured a teenager near Mount Si in King County and may have followed another group of hikers remains on the loose. The bear charged at a group of hikers Tuesday afternoon, scratching one boy. Another teen suffered a twisted ankle running from the bear. Later, a second group of hikers reported being followed by a bear for several miles. Fish and Wildlife officers searched for the bear but couldn't find it. Signs have been posted on trails warning hikers to be bear aware. Seattle's electricity rates are set to go up. Seattle Times reports Seattle City Light is expected to raise its rates by 9.5% in each of the next 2 years. That's the biggest rate increase in several years. The utility says it's struggling with rising costs, increasing demand, and the effects of more extreme weather. Washington's unemployment rate remains unchanged despite more jobs being added to the market. After 2 months of job losses, Washington had 10,600 jobs added in May. The unemployment rate remained at 5.2%. Leisure and hospitality added the most jobs, up 4,800, followed by manufacturing and construction. In sports, the Mariners were bested at home. Seattle fell 5-3 to the Baltimore Orioles. The teams will wrap up their series today. The KCIS Seattle area forecast today, sunshine, highs in the 70s. Sunday again tomorrow and into the weekend. Good news follows the news this morning from Genesis 1:27. So God created human beings in his own image. In the image of God, he created them. Male and female, he created them. Genesis 1:27, our verse of the day.
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2: In Everett, on South 5 near Everett Mall, we've got a crash blocking the carpool lane. That is backing things up to 41st Street. Then in Seattle, on the South 5 express lanes near 5th Avenue, a crash there is blocking part of the right lane, so keep an eye out for that. It's getting better out of Des Moines on North 5, only slow from Kent Des Moines Road to 188th, but once you start heading into Seattle, it slows down from Mid-Boeing Field. Out of Renton on North 405, it's going to be heavy from Highway 167 to I-90. 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
3: Knowing God from Harvest with Pastor and Evangelist Greg Laurie.
4: Let's say I wanted to fly to New York City. Well, I can't just go down to John Wayne Airport or LAX and just board a plane. No, I have to first buy a fare. And then I have to go through all the rigmarole you have to go through. Then I take my assigned seat. And then the guy in front of me must recline the entire flight, right? I always get behind that guy. I don't know why. One day a flight, in effect, is going to leave for heaven. Have you got your ticket? You say, well, how much does it cost? You can't afford it. Here's the good news. Jesus bought your ticket for the afterlife when he died on the cross for your sin. He's got it for you. You say, well, where do I get it? Years ago, I was speaking at one of our crusades, and my granddaughter, Stella, who was just a little girl then, maybe around two, was here, and I started talking about this ticket as an analogy, and she had one of the little flyers they give you when he came in, and she held it up and yelled to me from the crowd, I have my ticket, Papa! I have my ticket! Well, it's not a flyer we gave you. Here's what it is. You must say, Lord, I'm sorry for my sin. Come into my life. You must receive Christ, the Bible says, for as many as received him, he gave them the power to become sons of God. And then lastly, you must do it now. This is your moment. Jesus Christ is only a prayer away.
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0: Jesus loves me and he's for me. That's a good word to end on there with Chris Tomlin on Morning Devotion. 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
3: Jesus downplayed the importance of words in prayers. We tend to do the opposite. The more words, the better. This is Max Licato. We emphasize the appropriate prayer language, the latest prayer trend, the holiest prayer terminology. Against all this emphasis on syllables and rituals, Jesus says in Matthew 6:7, don't ramble like heathens who talk a lot. There's no panel of angelic judges with numbered cards. Wow, Licato, that prayer was a 10. God will certainly hear you. Or, oh, Licato, you scored a 2 this morning. Go home and practice. Prayers aren't graded according to style. If prayer depends on how I pray, I'm sunk. But if the power of prayer depends on the one who hears the prayer, then I have hope. This is Max Licato.
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0: Where the time is coming up on 9 o'clock. Prayer Circle, a time to bring the needs of different KCIS listeners before the Lord in prayer so that we can see Him answer. And please pray along with me. And Father, we thank you for this Thursday, as long as it's called today, Lord. Today is the day of salvation. We can follow you today. Don't want to worry about yesterday or tomorrow, just today, Lord. We want to look at you, look at the way you dealt with the world. You didn't trust the world, you just trusted the Father. You followed that voice, and we want to follow your voice today, Lord. You've gone ahead of us, showing us the way through whatever it is, whether we're up on the mountain, down in the valley, somewhere in between. Lord, we want to stay close to you today. Help us to see good things in your word. You said, if you've seen me, you've seen the Father. So, Lord, you represent the Father heart of God to each one of us. Help us to be energized by that today. Fill us afresh with your spirit. Lord, we thank you for this day and we commit it to you. Always praying for our country, Lord, again, just asking for a revival in your church, your family. Help us to be salt and light. Surround the president with wisdom, godly wisdom, facing very difficult challenges, difficult decisions. Lord, again, just give him wisdom. Also praying specifically, first of all, today for a husband dealing with health issues for a long time. His wife has been his primary caregiver, but she's kind of worn out, so is he. Lord, we pray that you would just give this husband a good day today, just a day at a time. Lord, we pray that his condition will stabilize. You touch him, heal him, and give this wife encouragement in her heart. Also praying for a friend having a mastectomy here coming up next week, and very concerned about this person, I guess, actually trying to transition. So even more concerning, Lord, we pray that she will have a change of mind. Lord, settle her heart, help her to realize that you have created her to be who she is, not another sex. Lord, give her the strength to change direction here. Also praying for healing and protection for a wife and grandchildren. Lord, you know what's happening there. We pray that you would help this wife, children, grandchildren in this family to be living for you today. Also a person struggling with anxious situations at work challenges. Lord, we pray you'd help her to navigate this with your strength and power, your understanding. Help her to be a blessing in her workplace. Also praying for a daughter and her family. She lost her job recently, and it's really impacting her and her kids. Her husband's also struggling. Lord, we just pray for a touch of financial blessing on this daughter and her family. We ask for all of this in Jesus' name. Amen. AM 630, KCIS, thank you so much for starting your day with morning devotion. In moments, we'll focus on the family after news headlines. 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
8: USA Radio News. I'm John Summers. Tornado damage is reported in central Illinois. The Midwest was hit with severe weather last night as tornadoes struck both Iowa and Illinois. The full text of the framework agreement with Iran's released by U.S. officials. Authorities in the United Kingdom continue facing scrutiny over historic child sexual exploitation cases involving Islamic grooming gangs located in several cities. Kevin Warsh says he's focused on one thing as the new Federal Reserve Chairman.
9: Getting monetary policy right. We're as near to it as we can do.
8: Following the Fed's announcement Wednesday, it's leaving interest rates unchanged. Attorneys for alleged UnitedHealthcare CEO shooter Luigi Mangione are planning to formally declare a psychiatric defense. From America's News Network, USA Radio News.
0: The KCIS Seattle area forecast today, sunshine, highs in the 70s, Sunday again tomorrow and into the weekend.
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11: If you don't bind yourself to causes or things that are important, if you don't make that decision like one woman forever, you will not be able to experience some of this freedom, some of this, the joy, the things that could happen later on. You will wind up with yourself. That's Brant Hansen, and he's our guest today on Focus on the Family with Jim Daly, helping us better understand God's plan for men and how important biblical manhood is for families and society. Stay with us for a conversation that'll both challenge and inspire you. I'm John Fuller.
12: John, I think it's fair to say a lot of guys today are kind of struggling with aimlessness. What's my goal? There's certainly a hyper-feminization of the culture. So what are we about, mm-hmm. you know, as men? What do we do? I think it was Ted Cunningham, the pastor that's been on Focus, good friend, mm-hmm. once said, the biggest challenge we face is picking our own parking spot, right? And I think the big reason, and I believe our guest today, Brant Hansen, would agree, that people, men particularly, are struggling is we're seeking pleasure instead of something bigger, a bigger picture, a bigger cause. Maybe you're feeling like that and you don't feel that you're pursuing significance. Today we're going to cover it. The great news is God has a plan and a purpose for your life that is so much bigger than picking your parking spot.
10: Right.
12: Believe me, your life can amount to so much more.
10: Mm-hmm. And Brant Hansen is heard on more than 200 Christian radio stations. He's won awards as National Personality of the Year. He's the author of a number of books. We've had him here before talking about some of the earlier titles. This particular book that'll make up the basis for our conversation today is called The Men We Need, God's Purpose for the Manly Man, the Avid Indoorsman, or Any Man Willing to Show Up. And Brant is married to Carolyn. They have two grown children, and he's already showed me pictures of his one grandchild.
12: That's so good. Brant, I got to ask you, welcome back, first of all.
10: Thank you.
12: And, you know, what is it like to be the National Personality of the Year?
6: Well, I'm glad it's phrased that way, because originally in my bio it was written, he's won multiple Personality of the Year awards. Multiple personality of the year.
12: You're probably not what you want.
6: No. We need to rephrase. So,
12: yeah. You know, we are on a serious topic today, but I'm sure we'll, you know, weave some humor into this because it needs to have some humor. Speak to this idea of toxic masculinity. We hear it all the time.
10: Yeah.
12: How do you define it? I'm not sure if I know how to define it, really.
6: Well, okay, so it's this domineering thing where a man dominates people.
12: So that's the toxic part.
6: I think that's basically it. But this is one reason I wanted to write the book, is because masculinity has been deconstructed so effectively and so much and so over and over. And some of that's very helpful to deconstruct. Okay, we shouldn't be this or that. Okay, but what's the construction? Because it's easy to actually deconstruct things. We can do that very easily. I learned that just like building a Lego tower, like to build the tower to the ceiling for the kids, like it takes a while, and then they can slap it down in 1 second and laugh. And it's like, yeah, the easy part is taking something down, but does anyone have a construction? Because guys actually need a vision for how to live.
12: That is so good. My thing was the marble thing. You know, you make the marble go
6: yeah,
12: around all this
6: right.
12: stuff and drop, and the right. kids would come in, they'd run right through it after we built it.
6: It's like,
12: what are you doing?
6: Same thing with like setting up dominoes or whatever. But again, it could be, I appreciate saying this is not the way to lead a family. Like if you're dominating, you're operating by fear, or you're, there's plenty of toxic stuff in our culture. There's no doubt about it.
12: Yeah,
6: but what is the big picture
12: yeah,
6: is what we're trying to get at.
12: Yeah, and I appreciate the fact that, you know, it's easy to tear something down. It seems politically one side wants to tear things down, the other side wants to maintain and hopefully make things better. That's a generalization. I get it. But that it is easy. Dr. Dobson used to talk about us being in the current of a river, and it just keeps pulling culture downstream. And if you stand against it, you're going to get a lot of pressure, right? And I think that's what the tearing down, another way of saying that.
6: Yeah, I think that's right. And I think it's also really important, too, because we immediately try to fill in the blank then. Unfortunately, I think, this is coming from my point of view, we fill it in with the trappings of masculinity, not really getting at the heart of it. So I wrote this book. I'm not the typical man book writer. I have neurological problems. I can't hunt or, you know, I don't fish. I can't fix stuff. My wife has a honey don't list.
12: honey don't.
6: Just make that up.
12: I've got the same list.
6: Yeah, exactly. Please don't try this. But there's a lot of things. I'm not good at that stuff. So
12: yeah.
6: if we're told you got to be climbing mountains or you got to be hunting elk, you got like all that stuff is fine. There's nothing wrong with that. But is that actually the heart of what God wants us to be? So I'm taking a shot at saying this is what it is.
12: Well, let's go there. What is God calling us to be, and what's the role for men in society?
6: I think it is what he gave Adam to do, which is be a keeper of the garden. I think that's it. And he specifically told Adam that this is his job. And when Adam failed to do it, Adam was passive. And he failed to protect Eve. He failed to protect the garden. And I think a man at his best, this is what I'm trying to tell younger guys, guys in general, like, you are at your best when you are someone who creates a space around you where people are secure, where the vulnerable get to thrive, where, just like in a garden, there are species in a garden that they couldn't survive out in the wilderness, but in a garden, they, when it's well kept, they get to thrive and bloom. And I think that's my role. That's who I am when I'm at my best. And women, when they hear me elucidate this, they want to stand and applaud.
12: Yeah. Let's capture some of what you're saying there, because you use that analogy of the garden from the Garden of Eden. describe what you're saying there in greater detail. So Adam and Eve are created. They're in the garden. Everything's going well. They're walking with the Lord in the cool of the afternoon. Mm-hmm. Sounds pretty good.
6: Yeah, and then I always thought that Adam was way far away, like naming animals or something, when Eve was tempted. But if you read the actual scripture, it's apparent that he's right there. He's with her, and he's doing nothing. And this is a thing, when I talk to family counselors, and it happens a lot in Christian families too, but there's the toxic domineering male idea, but there's also a toxic passivity that can happen too,
12: yeah,
6: where you start to check out. I think that's where Adam is. But when they both blow it, they both sin, when God comes into the garden, he says, Adam, where are you? And I think it's because I made you to be the protector of this place. I made you to be the one that could, that would be the keeper of this garden, and you failed to do it. So that is a failure that I have to avoid myself all the time. And it's a task that anybody can do. You don't have to be great outdoorsman to do this. You could be an accounting professor. You could be a plumber. You could be anything. But once you understand that this is my role, people respond to that.
12: No, and it's interesting, and going back to the comment you made about women who applaud you when you speak about this topic, it's an insight into what they're actually looking for.
6: Yes, totally. So the thing that tipped me off to this, and I talk about this at the beginning of the book because I want to get guys' attention, but the best-selling poster of all time I found in college, it was in every girl's room in college. And it was at the University of Illinois. This is the late 80s. But it's still the best-selling poster ever, and it's a guy. And I asked the lady, like, what is the deal with this guy? Why is he so attractive? It's a picture of a guy. He's profiled, and I know he's a good-looking guy, but they're like, it's not the guy. It's the fact that he's holding this baby, and it's the way the baby's looking at him. So it's just a guy holding a baby. It's the best-selling poster, and the baby's look, he's looking up at this guy, and the baby, you could tell, is vulnerable, is looking to him for protection. And that captured every girl's heart.
12: Huh.
6: That it indicates something to me. And the fact that every time when you ask women, like, what's the most attractive occupation? They never say radio host, unfortunately. They say firefighter. And so I joke about that in the book. I'm like, it's guys.
12: We're out, John.
13: Yeah.
6: Well, it's, I mean, me too. But it's like, but what is really attractive about it? I joke in the book, it's not the reflective pants, because I tried that. It didn't work.
12: That was also an 80s thing.
6: Right, it was. I tried to move past that. But it's like, when women respond this way, they find it highly attractive when men create secure spaces around them. And if guys did this role of keeper of the garden, there wouldn't have been a need for a Me Too movement.
12: Yeah, interesting.
6: Yeah.
12: Let's move to another area, I think. What is the most terrifying thing that can happen to a man in his lifetime?
6: I think it's looking back and saying, I never became who I was supposed to be.
12: Wow. Okay, that hits me with a sledgehammer.
6: Well, but that's because it's resonant for all of us, too. Yeah. But again, if I'm never given the picture, what is masculinity? If I'm never given the box top for the puzzle, where I can see what I'm supposed to be doing, I wind up with all these pieces of, okay, big truck, I guess, good with axe throwing, or whatever it is. Those things are fine, but they're not the heart of this. And what's wild, too, about the woman's instinctual respect for a man like this, she's attracted originally maybe to your muscles, because it looks like you'll be somebody who's a protector and somebody who can provide security. But if you don't provide security, if you are all about your body, you know, just bodybuilding, or you just flirt with women, or what, she'll resent your muscles.
12: Hmm.
6: What she's attracted to is security. So you can be a guy that's not, you don't look like you belong on a fitness magazine cover. Doesn't matter. She will find you very attractive if you're fulfilling this role of keeper of the garden. I just find that so interesting. And I tell guys, I don't want you to do this role just because women think it's attractive, but that should point you some direction about what we're actually for and what we are when we're at our best.
12: Yeah.
6: And you can use whatever talents you have to do that.
12: Well, I think, some people are going, I can't be reduced to that simple a term. But generally, you're just saying God put a hole in women's heart for this kind of connection, and for men to step up to that kind of behavior and that kind of attraction.
6: And I'm saying that women are brilliant, and they intuitively know what we are for when we're at our best.
12: Huh.
6: And so when we abandon that, when we don't know what we're for, they will resent that. And they should.
12: Yeah, so interesting.
6: That's what I'm saying.
12: Explain how a life of commitment is different from a life of insulating from personal connection.
6: It will make you grow up. It will provide poetry in life. There is no poetry in life without commitment. And I'm trying to tell guys this too, because we all want to be free agents, especially in a very consumer successful society. But if you don't bind yourself to causes or things that are important, if you don't make that decision like one woman forever, you will not be able to experience some of this freedom, some of this, the joy, the things that could happen later on. You will wind up with yourself. So I'm trying to tell guys that too. Like, the only poetry in life will come from actually binding yourself to the right causes and people and to God.
10: Yeah, so you're not saying it has to be in the context of marriage.
6: No.
10: That's a great commitment, but not just marriage.
6: Doesn't have to be. In community, and obviously, like, through your commitment to the Lord, I think is where all of this profundity is going to come from. Yeah. But when you are in community, and marriage is a hyper intense example of community, when you are, it will make you grow up. A real woman will call you out to actually do things that you don't want to do, yeah. Like go to CVS at 2 a.m. to go grab something, like, because she doesn't feel well. Well, a fake woman, a pixelated woman on a screen will never ask you to do that.
10: Yeah.
6: So you will remain a boy.
10: Yeah.
6: But if you can't explain to guys like why this is better, they can't, it's hard for them to put away the childish stuff. Once they have a bigger vision, you can start to go, hey, yeah, I don't want to do this anymore.
10: Mm-hmm. Yeah. Yeah. My oldest son, as a single, plugged into a church and had a commitment to the people there. He got a call at 2 a.m. from somebody that was in that group and in trouble. Hmm. And so that's kind of a parallel for a single person. Again, I think I'm with you. Marriage is huge in that way, in that the way it shapes us.
6: Yes.
10: But it's not the only way.
6: No, it's not. And it's just a very focused, white hot, you know, intensity.
10: Deep dive, yeah.
6: Furnace to change and be molded.
10: Yeah. Mm. This is Focus on the Family with Jim Daly. And today we're talking to Brant Hansen about his book, The Men We Need, God's Purpose for the Manly Man, the Avid Endorsement, or Any Man Willing to Show Up. 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
12: Brant, you came up with 6 decisions men can make that will set them apart in the ways that we're talking about. List those for us, and then we'll spend a little time diving into each one.
6: Yeah, the first one is about forsaking the fake and relishing the real, which is a huge issue.
12: And what are you aiming at with that statement?
6: There are fake ways to live available to us, and have been, especially with video games, especially with pornography, especially like
12: screen stuff.
6: But it's also like it gives you a dopamine hit, but it's not real life, so it's fake, obviously. But it will make you depressed, because the reason we feel meaninglessness is because we do meaningless things. I'm convinced of it. Okay. I know this from personal experience.
12: Well, let me ask you this. I mean, guys that struggle with that, this idea of that short-term gain versus a long-term commitment to Christ, to your spouse, to your family, etc., it does require decision-making.
6: You're
12: at a fork, and you got to say, this is more important than that. But so many guys, you look at some of the data, it's horrific. Like 68% of Christian men view pornography. I find that data point shocking, frankly.
6: But no one's ever had this before. No culture, no humans in history have ever had this available like this before. And so what I want to say in this book too to guys is, I'm sorry. It wasn't supposed to be this hard. It was not supposed to be this difficult in life. Guys, you would live in a village. People knew you. They're in and out of your house. You're all building the wall together. You've all got a purpose. You all are defending the area. You're working in an agrarian culture. You're growing things. Like, people know you. You don't have downtime. You don't have isolation. You don't have all this mass loneliness. But I say that because we can feel guilty about the stuff we get caught up in. But I also want to go... especially younger guys, like, it hasn't always been this difficult, and I'm sorry, but there is a better way to live. And it's going to be from you actually making decisions, not in the moment necessarily. It's going to be making decisions about how you structure your life so that you're around people more and you're busier.
12: Well, and I guess that's the real question right there, is that people, you have to perceive there's a greater benefit
6: yes.
12: in choosing this over that.
6: Right.
12: And
6: just like any addiction.
12: Yeah.
6: And people will tell you, I can't say no to this unless I'm saying yes to this other thing that I love more.
12: Uh-huh.
6: So how do you do that if you don't know what your purpose is, if you don't have a bigger purpose in life to be driven by? So what I'm saying is, this is all part of this. When I'm trying to paint a picture for a guy to say, look, you're here to be this keeper of the garden with whatever you have, whatever sphere of influence you have, whatever skills you have. They may be like me. I'm verbal. I write things. But I use my platform to try to protect people.
12: Yeah, that's a good point and a good talking point to have with your young men today. I hope people are catching that. Yeah. Let's move to the second decision. It is to protect the vulnerable. You had an amazing experience holding a little baby in Afghanistan, I think it was.
6: Well, yeah, that's a first time I went to a CURE hospital, and CURE is they're all about Jesus, like healing and then telling the families and the kids about Jesus. But the first time I went, they had me do kangaroo duty, it's called, and I had no idea what that was. And they sent me to the neonatal intensive care unit, and I had to unbutton the top part of my shirt, and they handed me a 1-pound child to hold against my skin underneath my chin. And I realized as I was rocking her for a couple, everybody left. I had a couple hours with this unnamed human because they didn't think she was going to live, so what's the point of naming her? I just thought, she's an Afghan woman. She's sick. She has no money, no identity, no nothing. And I know God loves her. And I thought, I want to be like that. Like, if God is a defender of the vulnerable, if he's a champion of widows, he's a defender of orphans, then that's what a godly man is too, right?
12: Should be.
6: Should be. So I was just thinking, but I'm not jacked. I'm not a big athlete. I'm not a special forces guy. Those things are all great. I'm not a hunter. I play the accordion, as a matter of fact, so that should put everything in perspective. I'm not that guy, but what can I do? And it turns out, anybody who wants to show up, you can become a defender of the vulnerable in your own way, in your own sphere. But that really ignited something for me, so I've been working with these hospitals ever since. And so for a guy who's kind of, honestly, I'm a nerd, but I get to be a part of defending these kids with disabilities all around the world in the name of Jesus. And that's a pretty sweet thing.
12: Absolutely. Mm. You had another overseas trip where you had a different experience helping a needy woman. What was that about?
6: I failed. I wrote about it in the book, but it was we were in Senegal in Africa, and this woman was chasing us, trying to sell us some peanuts, I believe, in a bag on the street. And she was wearing this very long, vividly blue-purple dress. And we drove away because we're like, we're not hungry. That's the gist of the story. But I was haunted looking out the back of the van. It's so dusty and it's maybe 100 degrees. And seeing her desperately chasing after the van. And then thinking, why didn't I do something? I have like 50 bucks in my pocket. I realized that what we do matters. What we don't do, what we do. And sometimes you just have these memories and things that it's kind of a kick to the gut. You're like, why did I do that? I think a lot of people can relate to that, but I want to go from there and go, okay, so if what I do matters, I need to show up and not just walk away. That's all.
12: No, I mean, everybody, I think, can relate to an experience like that where you missed it.
6: Yeah, exactly.
12: But you want to come back and remember to do it. Next time.
6: Yeah, and I think it's a, God's merciful. I know he's good, so he can take some of that stuff and make something beautiful out of it in the end.
13: I think I respond to those moments with logic, not heart. And I can kind of justify why, as you did, I'm not hungry, so I'll move on. Right. And it takes the Holy Spirit a little bit of time to really get to my heart.
6: Yeah, me too. And I want to be ready when those opportunities manifest themselves, because when you redefine yourself as, I'm not a consumer of peanuts, that's not the point.
12: The peanuts aren't the point.
6: The point is, how do I bless people?
12: Yeah.
6: And how to protect what's probably a desperate mom who's trying to sell something so she can have something to take home to her kids. Like, so yeah. Anyway, that's, I just want to be ready.
12: You know, Brent, one of the things, there's so much to do, right? There's so much we have to be. And as you pointed out so well today, so many young men in particular, but older guys too, that have just wandered in this culture of, again, decreasing masculinity, attack on masculinity, that people don't even know what to do. I've been on plenty of airplanes where a woman's struggling to get her suitcase up and some guy popped up, and sometimes it goes well, like she says, thank you so much, or other times, like, I don't need your help.
6: Yeah.
12: You know, and it's like this total, you just don't know what you're going to get.
6: That's right.
12: And I think in that context, pressing ahead and being that godly man is just the right thing to do, no matter what everybody else says around you, right?
6: I think so, too.
12: And the right person is going to be drawn to that. For the single guy, that's great. I think a very engaged single woman might say, wow, he's the kind of guy I'd like to find. The question is, in this culture today, with all the things we've talked about with screen time and kind of an imposed separation, young men sitting in their rooms doing things they probably should not be doing. How does a woman, a young woman, find this kind of guy? Where is she going to find this guy that's out there looking out for the vulnerable, somebody who knows what their mission is?
6: Well, I have a horribly self-serving idea, but that's, voice this book on him, because or at least the first chapter, or at least tell him about the first chapter, because again, when a guy realizes that this is actually what he's supposed to be, and that women find it attractive, and it actually makes his heart beat faster because at a deep level it resonates with him.
12: Yeah.
6: You're going to be able to call that out of a man as well. My wife shapes me when she says, wow, when you did that, it was really attractive.
12: Well, that's an interesting concept. Either be shaped now, or if you get married, she'll shape you then, and it'll be a little more difficult.
6: Well, if you put this, if as a parent or as a wife or as a potential wife, like you're putting this picture in front of him, like I see things in you, and you're complimenting those things that you do find attractive when he does the right thing. That's a great way to shape him. It's not nagging. Right. It's positive.
12: Right. But, I mean, it's what we all say. Our wives make us better people.
6: Yeah.
12: I mean, I totally believe that. It's true in my life with Jean. So she makes me a much better person.
6: Recently, there's some kind of brouhaha going out in the street in front of our house about 11 o'clock. And I don't know if it's a bunch of teenagers or college. I don't know what was going on. But it was like they're wrestling or fighting. They're a big group of kids. Not normal. And we were upstairs in bed. And I'm like, don't worry about it. They're just goofing around. My wife's looking out the window, and she's worried about it. And I'm like, well, just turn the noisemaker up, you know, whatever. And so she was bothered. She actually went downstairs.
12: Oh, no.
6: And now that's, I'm lying. Exactly. That's exactly right. So I'm lying. I'm prone, inert,
13: you're,
6: you know.
13: You're Adam, totally passive.
6: Right, doing nothing. So I'm like, I can't do this. I can't. I just wrote a book about this. Like, I can't do it. No, like, what am I supposed to do? Well, I just went downstairs. I put my, you know, got dressed, went out the door to go confront whatever. And as I'm going out there, they all dispersed. And I don't even think it was because of me. I think they probably already were dispersing. So I just turned around and came back in the house. And my wife said, that was really attractive. And I said, I didn't even do anything. I just walked out the door. She's like, yeah, but you were willing to.
12: That sounds like fun.
6: Yes. Well, just the willingness. It spoke to my wife that she is reassured that if needed, I'm going to be the keeper of this garden. I'm not going to be passive about it. Yeah. And that's so, when I've talked about this around women or been interviewed on shows where a woman's part of the interviewing, they are like, this is exactly correct.
12: Yeah, of
6: course.
12: As far
6: as what we want from men.
12: It's attractive, like you've said. This has been really good. It's just the start. We got more of those six decisions. We've covered two. We'll come back next time and do the additional four. But what a great book to get. I'm thinking about reading this with Trent and Troy, just to make sure that base is covered. You know exactly what it means to be a man. And, you know, in so many ways, we use scripture rightfully to do that. We teach them. Almost two, three times a week, I'm shooting scripture to the boys saying, check this verse out. And, you know, it's just the basics. But to really go deep dive and talk about these six decisions, make sure your sons and you as a father are really grabbing hold of these things, because it does make your life much more rewarding and much more fulfilling. 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
13: We're signed up as well.
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12: Hey, Brandt, again, thank you. Let's come back next time and keep it going.
13: Awesome. Thank you. And on behalf of Jim Daly and the entire team here, thanks for joining us today for Focus on the Family. I'm John Fuller, inviting you back next time as we continue the conversation and once again help you and your family thrive in Christ.

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8: And I'm Dave Wilson, and you can find us at familylifetoday.com. This is Family Life Today. We got the men's panel back in the studio. We got Brian and George and Duran, and talking about marriage, talking about being dads. I just spoke at a men's conference in New York. I said to these men, and I never said it quite like this before. I said, I don't think we have a toxic masculinity problem. We have a toxic passivity problem. Ooh. And they cheered.
9: That's a good one.
8: I got a reaction. I'm like, something connected with that. And again, I'm not saying toxic masculinity.

0: to push it down and act. What's that look like for you guys?
1: So I think for me, it's intentionality. And I think one of the ways I get passive is I got so many other things I could be doing right now. I'll just let that go and then I'll get to it when I can. Those things I've noticed in me that if I start doing that, they need my attention. And so I try to be intentional about those things.
0: Step into it.
1: Mm-hmm. Step into it.
2: Darren's really responsible. He says, I could be doing so many other things I could be doing right now. I think there's so many different things I could be watching right now.
1: I
2: could be thinking about all the leisure things I could be doing. But I think it is intentionality. I think a lot of it is just systems too. It's like figuring out what are those regular habits that I just keep consistently in my life, like for me and Jen praying together.
0: Yeah.
2: It wasn't anything magical. It was one, just admitting, I don't really want to do this.
0: Yeah.
2: I'm not really excited about this. I'm not drawn to this. And being okay with that and just admitting it. But we had, you know, we bought these two new chairs and we sat them together and we were having coffee in the morning. Jen put a list together and we just started praying through the list.
3: Wow.
2: Start out with maybe 5 minutes a day, and we don't hit every day, but it's like most days in a week, if we're in those chairs and we're having coffee together, one of us will say, all right, you ready to pray? And just that list and that system has helped us. So I think there's got to be something in place. Otherwise, I think my tendency is just to pull back.
0: Oh, yeah. Sure. Is there any sense that you need accountability?
2: Oh, yeah.
3: Oh, 100%.
0: Whether it's your wife or another guy or a group of guys. What's that look like in your life? Do you have that?
1: I have two guys in my life. I'm thinking about them right now that they do that. They know my life inside and out. They're those people that can say what needs to be said and I gotta swallow it. We started out meeting for coffee and all that. Now it's just really organic. It's a text message. It's a phone call. And for whatever reason, man, the Holy Spirit talks to them. They'll call me at the right time. I'm like, hey, what are you doing right now? Well, you just called me and I'm sitting here. And they're like, why? You should be doing this. You said you're going to do this or checking in on my family. So it started out intentional. Now it became really organic that I expect a message from them at least 2 to 3 times a day.
0: Really?
1: Yeah.
0: Man, you must really need help, huh?
1: Oh, I do, man. I do. I'm telling you.
0: We all do. That's the truth. We really do.
3: The community aspect of living in the body is new to me because I've just been a loner. I've always just been like, I know immensely I need people. It wasn't a reality in my life. Mm. The past couple years, I have a circle of men who, not 2-3 times a day, but regularly we check in on each other. And it's something that I'm learning, not just mentally, but now it's a part of my walk to live in community.
0: Yeah.
3: And it is. It's been this huge benefit in my life where men can actually check me. Mm-hmm. I got some pastors that will check me, you know, and say, like you said, George, what are you doing?
1: Yeah.
3: And it's been transformational. It's been challenging because I still hate it. I don't like.
1: There are days I don't want it.
3: Yeah, man. But it's needed. And also living life with other married couples that want the same thing.
1: That's important
3: for their marriages and for their parenting. Yeah.
1: That is so important.
0: Yeah, I know. I'm guessing you guys experience this when you like don't want to go to the gym and then you go.
1: Mm-hmm.
0: Usually. When you're walking out, not every time, but 9 out of 10 times for me, I'm walking out going, I'm glad I did it.
1: Yeah.
3: Oh, yeah.
0: I didn't want to. I sort of walked in like, and the next thing you do, I get into it. It's an hour later, and I'm walking out going, that's a good thing.
2: Yeah.
0: And that's why we need men in our lives, because a lot of times I wouldn't go to the gym by myself, but if there's a guy there, I'm going to do it.
1: Yeah.
0: You know, that type of thing. I mean, I think that passivity is a big deal.
2: I feel that way, especially about the conversations that I know I need to have with my kids that I just don't want to have.
3: Right.
2: Like I sat down with Gibson the other day, we were playing racquetball, and there was something that just made me want to check him, how he's doing with his phone, what he's looking at. You know the stuff. He's a 17-year-old boy.
1: Yeah,
2: I hadn't asked him in a while, and I wanted to see where he's at. And it's like, I don't want to start that conversation.
1: Yeah,
2: because I'd rather just be. I feel like we're doing good. We played a good game. It was fun. Yeah, I'd rather be fun and harmonious than like intimate.
0: Yeah,
2: especially with my kids.
1: Yep, yeah.
2: Because I want them to like me.
1: Yeah,
2: at the end of the day,
3: and it's easier.
2: It is easier.
0: And those,
2: but I always feel better after.
0: Yeah.
2: And I think it's like what you're saying about
0: working out. But you said the word, those conversations. I didn't have daughters, so I don't know if it's different with girls.
3: I don't have daughters either.
2: I got one.
0: But those conversations where you step into something that's a little tense, like the phone or whatever. Mm-hmm. Those are intimate.
2: Yeah.
3: Yes.
0: And there's part of me that's like, I don't want that kind of intimacy. I'll just avoid it. And then we're good and we're smiling and the moment's gone.
2: Yeah.
0: And if I look back on regrets, it's like those moments when you feel the nudge of the Spirit. I think it's Spirit of God saying, step in here and you don't. We all know because

0: we're old enough to know those are gone and they're gone forever.
1: Mm-hmm. I was just want to follow up on what you said about that relationship with the Holy Spirit. Because a lot of times I think with the accountability partners piece of it, we tend to prioritize that relationship as the only source of accountability. For me, this relationship that we have with the Holy Spirit, the conviction piece of the Spirit of God saying, literally saying to me, do you love your wife? And me looking in the mirror, I've done this. Look in the mirror, do I love my wife? Then do something. And like, it's this conviction that the Holy Spirit just regularly does, routinely does. Yeah. So that's also part of what accountability looks like, I think.
2: Good.
1: Yeah. Not just let me call a friend, or which is important, but I just don't want to minimize the Holy Spirit's work.
3: And I think it's mainly when you're not listening. The Holy Spirit's told you a couple of times, like, okay, don't keep ignoring me. I got something for you.
1: Yeah, that's good. Yeah.
0: All right, I want you to brag.
3: What?
4: That's my specialty.
3: Yeah, go for it.
4: I'm here for it.
0: Give me one.
4: I'm the best.
0: Or maybe two things you've done right. Let's start with parenting. As a dad, I did this one right. Or I'm doing it right.
1: I just started doing it right. So.
2: Yesterday?
1: Yeah, just again, back to what we were talking about earlier, the vulnerability piece, like confessing my sins to my children. Mm. You know, often we read that passage in James, confess your sins one to another. We don't think about the kids. Mm. You said real men, like real men confess their sins.
0: And you know what it says?
1: Yeah.
0: In James 5, what you just quoted. Yes. Confess your sins to one another
1: we pray for another and be healed.
0: Yeah. I mean, it's like you confess your sins to God for forgiveness and you receive it. Exactly. But the healing part, isn't that interesting that it says it's a human being?
1: Yeah.
0: You don't hide that. And you're saying doing it with your kids.
1: Doing it with your kids, which is a foreign concept to me, right? Maybe to most believers. You know, we think of confessing to other adult men that are in the same.
0: Hey, I want to hear from you guys on this one. But before we go there, I want to ask this from all three of you guys. Hey, and Bruce, we got the young dad.
2: Yeah, we got him. He's got plenty of time.
0: You can jump in on this too.
2: He can confess a lot of sins.
0: I want to know this. Is there a limit to the confession? Is there a line you shouldn't go over? I remember when our youngest was in the house and the other two were off to college. So his name's Cody. He's sitting there as like a junior in high school. Nobody's at the table. So Ann, me, and Cody. And he looks at us like the first week and goes, so did you guys ever have sex before marriage?
3: Oh, I'd answer that in a heartbeat.
1: I would.
0: You know, and I'm like, here it is. Mm-hmm. And I mean, we looked at Ann like, I looked at her like, how honest should we be? You know, I don't want him to go, oh, look where you are now. Yeah. So no big deal. Or, you know, do I lie? So it was like, you know, how?
1: Those are your options. So
0: what you do, Dave. I said, I got to go to the bathroom.
2: Right. And why don't you answer?
0: No, we were honest. We were honest.
2: That's
0: good. And that aspect of our life was before we're followers of Christ.
1: Wow.
0: And after we became followers of Christ, it really became an issue like, this has got to stop. And it did. And I wasn't even dating Ann at that time.
1: Yeah.
0: But we started dating as we're believers. So I told him the full thing. Mm-hmm. But there was a catch in my spirit. Yes. I've had other mentors say, nah, you don't need to go there. Just keep some of that. You don't share everything. Yeah. So that's why I asked. Some of us, you have brothers you can ask and the Holy Spirit. But you got to decide how honest you're going to be.
1: Yeah.
0: All right, go back. What did I say? Oh, brag.
1: Brag.
0: What's something you've done right?
2: We're going back to bragging now. Yeah, yeah. Okay. Yeah. I thought we were still on how much do I confess.
0: You want to go there?
2: I can go anywhere you want.
0: Go there. I want to hear what you guys think about
2: that. I think the more that you can leave a vulnerability, I don't think you have to always give all the details, but I think that. I mean, I know I encourage a lot of dads, especially with pornography, when they start talking to their kids about it, like, you've got to lead with your story, because otherwise they'll own their own shame. And so it's like, how do I bring the shame into the light and realize that I'm not beholden, but there is no condemnation for those of us who are in Christ Jesus.
0: Romans
2: and so
0: 8.
2: I can share my story, whatever that shame might be. Yeah. And obviously at age appropriate times, but there's times where they need to hear it.
0: Yeah.
2: There you go. So I think being real with, especially when you mess up with your wife or when you take her for granted or when you're having a yelling match, I mean, to be able to apologize in that moment and come back and say, I blew it.
0: Quick.
2: You know, I blew it.
3: Uh-huh. Mm-hmm. So I have the same answer for both those questions. I am extremely open with my kids. So they know this. There are certain questions they won't ask me because they don't want the answer to. And I'm okay with that because I told them. And if they are too young to hear it, I'll tell them. I said, you're too young to hear it right now, but I will let you know one day. And I think that leads to the one thing that I think I've done really well. That's something I've never had modeled, but I really wanted modeled in my own life, is that I apologize to my kids when I'm wrong.
1: Yeah, that's really good.
3: Mm-hmm. I do. And that is the hardest apology that I ever have to give. Mm-hmm. Because number one, they're my kids. Number two, I don't want to apologize to them. Why am I telling you sorry? I don't want to say sorry to you.
1: Right, you don't pay no rent.
3: You should be listening to me. But no, but so if I feel like I've done them wrong, I will immediately apologize.
0: How about, and
2: I got one.
3: That hurts.
0: I'll go.
2: We hear enough about you, Dave.
0: No, I wasn't going to tell mine.
2: That's right. You're ready to brag again.
0: I get it. I like bragging.
2: Yeah. I was going to brag on my wife for a second. I think that we've done mundane well. And so much of life is just mundane. You know, it's like most of, like, I was about to say, oh, we've done vacations well. And it's like that. But I think the reality of just having dinner around the table 5 nights a week.
3: I'm learning that right there. My wife loves that. And yes. I'm an extremely spontaneous person. Like, I'll wake up in the morning, like, okay, let's go on a trip. Mm-hmm. She'll have fun with that, but she does not enjoy that. What brings her comfort and peace is the mundane.
2: Yeah.
0: And you guys do five nights a week?
2: When our kids weren't like off doing like a ton of like activity, like athletics and stuff like that. But in general, I would say 4 nights a week. Mm-hmm. I'd say pretty confidently 4 nights a week we're having dinner together.
1: That's fine. Yep. That's good.
0: Way to go.
2: Is there anything that's in your life that's like that consistent? Mm-hmm. And those dinners aren't, you know, magical. I mean, we're still washing dishes. That's the other thing I'd say is just, are you washing dishes? Yep. Are you doing chores together? Like so much of life is mundane. So if you can do the mundane well.
1: That's good.
2: And I think your kids get into this. Now we have my daughter who's calling and she's telling Jen, she's like, I'm going to surprise Connor now. They're newlyweds, so everything's a surprise. Like, yeah. I'm going to surprise him tonight by, you know, showing a new candle and, you know, whatever. So I don't want to hear all that right now. But she's like, yeah, I'm going to surprise him with this meal tonight. And so you just go, that's life.
3: Yeah.
2: It's around this table.
0: There was a study, I don't know if you ever saw it, years ago, University of Michigan study that said, what are the commonalities in families that raise adult kids that turn out very, very healthy. Mm. You know what it was? Their conclusion was one thing. 4 nights a week at the dinner table.
2: There we go.
0: Well, good. Man, I'm going to add that to my list. I'm doing something else. Well. Okay. We can go with that.
2: I wouldn't even say I read the study. I just listened to my wife. No, we're going to do this.
0: That's fascinating. You think about it. It's a fascinating answer. You're like, wait, I thought it would be they taught this. They did this. No, they sat around a table. They looked in each other's eyes. And they did. And I'll tell you what. This world we're living in, most families don't.
2: Yeah.
0: Right. Sports, different activities, which are all important. I remember when our three boys were playing high school football, Ann said, okay, you're not home at 6 o'clock. We're waiting until 8 p.m. and we're having dinner together as a family. Really?
5: Hey, we're hearing from many pastors that couples in their churches aren't falling apart, but they're not really truly connecting either. And there's this quiet drift happening.
0: And I know you see it happen because we see it happen every week. 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
5: 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Our team is ready to help you host it.
0: Here's what you do. 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And that's one word, strong families.
5: Because strong families don't happen by accident. I think you know that. But sometimes all it takes is one intentional step to help couples reconnect again.
0: So let us help you take that step. Bruce, we're throwing it into the sound
6: control room.
0: Control room. Yeah, we're throwing it into the control room. What do you got?
1: He's good at control.
6: Man, I'm just thinking about the confession and the bragging, and what Brian said reminded me that it's kind of, you can get both. When we confess to our kids, we have no need to fear, oh no, this sin I'm about to confess is too big.
1: You know
6: what I mean? Like you're saying, we don't need to go into all the details, but there is no sin too big because you get to brag on Jesus. It's like, yeah, kids, look how bad this sin was. you know, whatever it was. There is no need to fear, because you can brag on Jesus and say, yeah, that sin was bad, but look at the Savior we've got.
3: Yeah.
6: Shame is gone. Sin is gone. You know, we confessed that and we're free.
2: Yeah.
6: And what a model that is to our kids. You know, who should bring a charge against God's elect? Nobody. So we can say that freely. Pretty awesome. My oldest is 10, so far the questions haven't been too hard. So I can say that easily, but check back in another 6 years.
2: Well, you got at your age group, Bruce, you know, all 10 and younger. So what's been, brag on something that you guys, any habits that you guys have?
0: They do so many things.
2: I know they do great stuff.
6: Come on. Mostly my wife. I mean, she's amazing.
0: Brag on her and we'll know
6: she
0: it's you.
6: She homeschools, so, you know, I'm getting ready in the morning. And I'm overhearing, you know, they're going through the New City Catechism, why did God create us and all this stuff. And the girls are sitting there singing, you know, it's incredible to see their mom just bringing them up. And Proverbs 31 talks about, you know, her husband, you know, this virtuous woman, her husband trusts in her.
2: Yeah.
6: And man, what a beautiful thing to see her raising them up in the faith.
3: I realized during the COVID time, that I cannot homeschool my kids. It is something I wanted to do. And then
0: I
3: almost
0: try?
3: Killed them. Oh, I tried.
0: So what would you guys say to a guy like Bruce, and I'm talking season of life.
1: Okay.
0: They've got young kids. We all have older kids. You know, they want to do fathering well. They want to be the husband. If you had a 30 minutes with them at lunch, what would you say?
3: One of the biggest lessons that I wish I would have learned earlier is that achievement is not everything.
0: Ooh.
3: That was really, really hard for me to learn. As someone who is driven and who likes to accomplish things and knock things off of a list, achievement is not everything. Because once you achieve it, sometimes I feel empty. I'm like, man, I did all this work to get here and...
0: If achievement isn't everything, what is?
3: There we go. So I think it is learning about the journey and the process of bringing my family with me is what is actually helped me want to achieve more. But this time it's different. It's not me achieving for the sake of achievement. It's I want my family along with me. I want my kids to see the things that I'm doing. Why? Because I want them to know that you can do these things. I want to do these things with my wife. Why? So that when she looks back, she's like, man, you know what? We did these things together.
0: Mm-hmm.
3: We did the same thing with school. My first degree is like, man, we did this together. Yeah, we sure did do this together. I couldn't do it without you. Raising the kids, we do those things together. And it brings this cohesiveness to our family that they're like, man, if my dad can do these things, because they know where I come from. They know my history. And they're like, man, dad. And their favorite thing is to make fun of me. They love it. They're like, dad, I was never as bad as you. And I said, you're right and don't try it. Don't try it. But achievement by itself is not everything. It's not everything because you can get there and still be lonely.
0: Yeah.
3: And the thing is just bringing my family with me. And that's changed the whole game for me. It's fun now.
0: George, what about you? What would you say to a young dad?
1: There's a lot of pressure to get this thing done right? Parenting.
2: Mm-hmm.
1: Just trust God with your kids. So yeah, be intentional about teaching your children. You're going to fail from time to time. Don't be so hard on yourself. Yeah, and learn from other good dads, you know.
3: Failure's baked in.
1: Not me, Bruce.
3: Sure.
1: Yeah, failure's baked in.
3: You're going to fail.
1: Yeah.
3: Get ready for it. It's okay.
1: It's okay. Yeah.
3: Yeah, it's okay. Yeah.
1: Not to minimize sin, right?
3: Oh, for sure.
1: Because that's not okay. But the kids need to know.
0: Yeah.
1: Deal aggressively with your sin.
3: Yeah.
1: Confession is a part of that.
0: Yeah.
1: But also, like, just get up, right? Righteous man falls seven times, but gets back up. And yeah, just keep running this race, right?
2: Yeah.
1: It's a daily grind, and we have a hope. And I think that's like the beautiful gospel demonstration. Like, I demonstrate the gospel to my kids now when before they thought I was perfect.
2: Yeah.
0: Brian, you got one?
2: I think we're all hitting it in the same sense. Like, there is no perfect parent. You think about who is the most perfect father in all of eternity.
0: Yeah.
2: Is Father God. And look how his kids turned out. And I think for me, I would probably say, you know, we already said a lot of good stuff about being intentional and confessing and really getting a few good habits. But I think some for me is just the perspective of my goal isn't just for my kids to make my life easier.
1: Yeah.
2: You know, that my life will be better. And there is some great wisdom to, you know, the proverb talks about when you discipline your children, it will give their parents rest.
0: Yeah.
2: There's a lot of truth to that. And you want to be a good disciplined parent, but recognizing that they are working out their own sin.
0: Mm-hmm.
2: Man. And so to not be surprised when they break your heart.
0: Yeah. Mm-hmm.
2: Because they will break your heart and they will break it in ways that allow you to connect with the heart of the Father.
0: Mm. Yeah.
2: because you think, how often does God feel this? If he truly loves us the way he says he does, and that he's a personal God.
3: Yeah.
2: And to see how many times have I been wayward with that in my thoughts. Yeah. Mm-hmm. So you multiply that by billions.
0: Yeah.
2: Mm-hmm. And for God to be broken.
1: Yeah.
2: I would just say it's like, it's going to happen.
0: Yeah.
1: Yeah.
2: Feel the brokenness in your own heart. Feel the hurt, feel the pain. Man. And then go, okay, then how do we move forward? And go, how do I love them in such a way that God loves me?
0: Man. So something happened in you when you said that.
2: Mm-hmm. You just replay. You pray the conversations where my daughter in college just working out her own sinful nature.
0: Yeah.
2: And you get shocked.
3: Man.
2: And you go, that's not how we raised you.
1: Yeah.
2: And that's not how you've presented yourself to us.
0: Yeah,
2: and then you find out the real story.
0: Mm-hmm.
2: My son in high school and catching him with weed again.
1: Yeah.
2: And how do you deal with in that moment? How do you bring him back to God? The goal isn't to make my life better in this moment or to be embarrassed because of how he, you know, we got a call from a mom basically outing one of our kids.
1: Wow.
2: And man, you talk about embarrassing.
0: Yeah.
2: And you're starting thinking about your perception management, where and you're in ministry and all this kind of stuff, and you're feeling all that, and you all you feel is anger. Like, how could my kid do this to me? And it's like you gotta step back from that and go, we all do that.
0: Yeah.
2: So now how do I draw them back to God in this moment? Still give them discipline. They got to have consequences, right?
0: Yeah.
2: But my goal isn't to make my life better now and more orderly from what the chaos that it has brought in. My goal now is to move through that chaos and connect them to a Savior.
1: Yeah.
2: And leave that impression.

0: stuff that literally can change your legacy. And we're going to be back tomorrow. 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
6: KCIS Seattle. USA Radio News, I'm Ron Warner. Americans are bracing for a costly summer as electricity prices surge to record highs across much of the country.
7: Electricity bills are expected to hit record highs this summer, with national estimates showing household energy costs rising around 10% or more amid extreme heat and increased demand. Analysts say the Northeast and Midwest could see the sharpest spikes as cooling needs grow, adding pressure to already strained household budgets. Anthony Lucero, USA Radio News.
6: Since the start of the World Cup, the FBI has seized 28 drones near SoFi Stadium and the Los Angeles Memorial Coliseum.
8: Before games and watch parties started last week, the FBI announced there was a zero-tolerance policy when it comes to drones. It also says its drone detection technology is in place. A temporary flight restriction is active over the stadiums during the World Cup. I'm Tammy Trujillo.
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9: The KCIS Seattle area forecast today, sunshine, highs in the 70s, Sunday again tomorrow and into the weekend.
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13: What do you do with a word that's been borrowed, diluted, and domesticated until it means almost nothing? 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We mutter it before meals. We invoke it in courtrooms. But the grace that the Bible speaks of is something else entirely. Something so radical that it stops proud people cold and reduces the self-sufficient to silence. Today on Insight for Living, Chuck Swindoll takes us to two passages of Scripture, one ancient story, one doctrinal masterpiece, and rebuilds the Word from the ground up. 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
14: Today we're on the grace of God as we continue our work in the subject of the majesty of our triune God. And over in 2 Samuel chapter 9, there is a wonderful story most people have never read. In your worship folder today, you will find an outline of the message. And as you do, will you place it, please, at Romans chapter 5? And then, having done that, turn back in the Old Testament to 2 Samuel chapter 9. Outline at Romans chapter 5, where we'll begin in a moment, and then turn, if you will, back to 2 Samuel chapter 9. Then David said, "Is there yet anyone left of the house of Saul that I may show him kindness for Jonathan's sake?" Now there was a servant of the house of Saul whose name was Ziba. And they called him to David, and the king said to him, "Are you Ziba?" And he said, "I am your servant." The king said, "Is there not yet anyone of the house of Saul to whom I may show the kindness of God?" And Ziba said to the king, "There is still a son of Jonathan who is crippled in both feet." So the king said, "Where is he?" And Ziba said to the king, "Behold, he is in the house of Machir, the son of Ammiel in Lodabar." Then King David sent and brought him from the house of Machir, the son of Ammiel from Lodabar. Mephibosheth, the son of Jonathan, the son of Saul, came to David and fell on his face and prostrated himself. And David said, "Mephibosheth," and he said, "Here is your servant." David said to him, "Do not fear, for I will surely show kindness to you for the sake of your father Jonathan, and will restore to you all the land of your grandfather Saul, and you shall eat at my table regularly." Verse 11, "Then Ziba said to the king, 'According to all that my lord the king commands his servant, so your servant will do.' So Mephibosheth ate at David's table as one of the king's sons." Verse 13, "So Mephibosheth lived in Jerusalem, and he ate at the king's table regularly." Now he was lame in both feet.
13: 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Chuck titled today's message, "The Grace of God."
5: The word grace means different things to different people, especially when we think of horizontal grace. This is epitomized rather cleverly in a book title that came out a number of years ago, written by Lufton Hudson. He titled his book, "Grace is Not a Blue-Eyed Blonde." Grace, as we refer to it today, is not a prayer we offer at a meal. Grace is not what the attorney pleads for as he brings his client before the bench. Grace is not what the Queen of England brings in all of her elegance to the event that she attends. That's not the grace we have in mind. We're referring to that which is undeserved, given to one who could never be able to pay it back or earn it, for that matter. Wrapped around it, of course, is the whole concept of complete and thorough forgiveness. Perhaps a story from everyday life would help. And as I give you this story, which is a true one, we go back to the days just following World War II, where all of us living at the time were shocked to hear of the dreadful Nazi concentration camps where so many had been exterminated. Corrie Ten Boom lived through the horror of such. And she wrote of that account in her book, The Hiding Place. And from the emotion of all of that and the backwash that followed, she remembered an event that happened in her life. Shortly after the Holocaust, and
14: In the passing of several years, Corey was asked to take her message on the road, if you will, and she spoke, not only around the country, but around the world. She told of the loss of her parents and the dreadful experience of starvation as she watched her own beloved Betsy die slowly and painfully. But all of that was past. However, the memory still lingered. While she was speaking in a particular church, something occurred that she felt ought to be remembered, and so she put it in her book. Following her message, she was greeted by a man she recognized as the SS guard at the shower room from her concentration camp. Suddenly, it all came back over her. The room full of mocking men looking in on the women. The heaps of clothing piled randomly to the side, and her sister Betsy's pain-blanched face. And she writes, "He came up to me as the church was emptying, beaming, and bowing. How grateful I am for your message, Fraulein," he said. "To think that, as you say, he has washed my sins away." His hand was thrust out to shake mine. And I, who had preached so often to the people the need to forgive, kept my hand at my side. Even as the angry, vengeful thoughts boiled through me, I saw the sin of them. Jesus Christ had died for this man. Was I going to ask for more? "Lord Jesus," I prayed, "forgive me and help me to forgive him." She prays this in her mind, facing the camp guard. "I tried to smile," she adds. "I struggled to raise my hand. I could not. I felt nothing, not the slightest spark of warmth or charity or grace." And so again, I breathed a silent prayer. "Jesus, oh Jesus, I cannot forgive him. Give me your forgiveness." As I finally took his hand, a most incredible thing happened to me. From my shoulder, along my arm, and through my hand, a current seemed to pass from me to him, while into my heart sprang a love for this stranger that almost overwhelmed. And so I discovered that it is not on our forgiveness any more than on our goodness that the world's healing hinges, but on his, meaning our God's. When he tells us to love our enemies, he gives, along with that command, the love itself and the necessary grace. I wrote into the margin of her book these words: "When love springs into action, grace kicks in." She saw herself at that moment an instrument of grace. And we all sit hearing that story, hopefully putting ourselves in her place and asking, would I have reached out my hand? But the remarkable thing about God's grace is that it is not grace extended to one who is not deserving, but to all of us. All of us who continue to operate our lives so often against his will. Think of it. That kind of grace is a whole different genre from human grace. though we need human grace to illustrate what God has done for us. We learned our last time together that God loves us. Remember? We even stood to our feet and we said it. God loves me. And we turned to another. God loves you. And we said in unison, God loves us. Still true. It's been going on all week. All our lives, it never ceases and never diminishes. When that love is activated, grace kicks in. That's the beauty of God's grace. When love is activated, grace kicks in. Now, we need a definition. We need one better than that. And I'm indebted to B.B. Warfield, a great theologian of yesteryear, for this simple, brief definition. Write it down, will you? It'll help you. Grace is free sovereign favor to the ill-deserving. Grace is free sovereign favor to the ill-deserving. S-O-V-E-R. It's hard to spell it, isn't it? Sovereign. Sovereign. God sovereignly, apart from anything from us, any goodness, any effort, any attempt to win his favor or friendship, God in his grace reaches down to lift us up, even while we fight him in the process. Amazing. Amazing. Before you find yourself wanting to counsel Corey not to reach out and shake the man's hand, check your heart. You'll find pride there, and you'll find a host of other sins that make you and me resist people who are ill-deserving of our love. That is so like us to be like that. To illustrate that, look at Romans chapter 5. Isn't it amazing how we keep coming back to Romans? Some of you said, I thought we were here a decade, but it was only a few months. Well, okay, over a year. And we're back, and we'll keep coming back. It is the Christian's constitution. It is doctrine at work in our everyday lives. And you come back to it because no other letter says it better. Look at chapter 5, verse 8. Just the one verse for a moment. But God demonstrates his own love toward us, in that while we were yet sinners, Christ died for us. The key word is demonstrates. God doesn't stand back in his heaven, fold his arms and frown, waiting for us to meet him halfway. He demonstrates. Interesting word, sunistemi is the Greek term. Bauer tells me it means to provide evidence of a personal characteristic. God provides evidence of this characteristic of his love as he reaches out to sinners like us. He demonstrates his own love toward us. To whom does he demonstrate that love? To us. And who are we? I was reading this over this past week and came across three lines that I've underscored in my Bible. You may want to do the same. It answers the question who we are, the ones that God loved and extended his mercy. Look at verse 6. While we were still helpless, I've underscored the word helpless. At the right time, Christ died for the ungodly. Helpless. Verse 8. While we were yet sinners, underscore sinners, Christ died for us. Helpless. Sinful. Verse 10, for while we were enemies, we were reconciled to God through the death of his son. Underscore that word.
5: helpless, sinners, enemies. So it stands to reason, grace is not talking about God helping those who help themselves. Will you please take that line out of your life? You will hear it all the time from our humanistic world. God helps those who help themselves, like the Bible says. You can go from page to page all the way through the Bible, and you will never find that phrase. Why? Because he helps the helpless. Grace is God extending his favor to those who can't help themselves. When you lose a loved one and you can't make it through, his grace gets you through it because you're helpless. When you cannot make yourself well and you're suffering and suffering over a long period of painful time in your life, you're helpless to make yourself well. God comes to your rescue and his grace gets you through it, gets you beyond it. He helps the helpless. Grace does not mean that God is rewarding us for what we've earned. You see, we saw it in verse 8. We're sinful. Sinners don't earn God's favor. He can have nothing to do with sin. Because of his son's death on the cross, God now has been satisfied, and through his son, he can forgive and he can extend his grace to us. But we haven't earned it. It's what Christ did on our behalf at the cross. And by the way, grace does not mean that God's being kind to his friends. We're enemies. Look at verse 10 again. While we were enemies, grace is God's undeserved favor extended to those who could never earn it and are unable to repay it. We said it best with the free sovereign favor to the ill-deserving. Why ill-deserving? Because we are sinful to the core. To the core. We're rebels. We're rebels at heart. We're not kind. I mean, look at the way you drive. Look at the way you handle yourself in the church parking lot while we're at it. Look at your reaction to that guy at work that's not easy to love. Look at your response. And I could name whatever situation. Normally, it isn't positive. It isn't good. Why? Because you're an enemy to good. And you're helpless to change yourself. Why? Because you are sinful all the way to the core. Not very pleasant, but it's real. As I've said so many times, if depravity were blue, it'd be blue all over. Cut someone anywhere and they ooze blue all over. It's true of the tiny little one as he's growing up. You never have to teach a child to do wrong. Have you noticed? Now, honey, if you really want to disobey, here's how you go about it. You never have to do that. Why? Because built into them are the weeds of depravity. By the way, they got it from you. And you got it from your folks. And your folks got it from theirs. In fact, verse 12, through one man's sin entered into the world and death through sin. And so death spread to all men, all women, all children, all teenagers. Why? Because all sinned. Well, what we need then is the law. We need commandments. We need to be told what's right and what's wrong. That'll help us. No one was ever helped by having the Ten Commandments in front of them. It just reminds you of the things you're doing that are wrong. Soon as you see, do not do this, you're encouraged to think about doing it. Sounds kind of exciting. Do not touch wet paint. Tell me you have never touched wet paint. There's a sign in San Francisco at one of the parks that says, try not to walk on the grass. Don't you love that? Try not to walk on the grass. I mean, you just have to put at least 1 foot on the grass. Why? Because the law says don't do it. The law doesn't help us. The law only creates more lawbreakers. It prompts us to sin. Verse 19 in the same chapter of Romans 5. As through one man's disobedience, the many were made sinners. Don't go any further. There's Adam. There are your grandparents, your great-grandparents. There's your heritage. There's your progeny. The whole family of us, sinful. Every one of us, because one man sinned, acting as our federal head. When he sinned, we sin. The many were made sinners, even so through the obedience of one. I can't speak for your Bible, but in mine, the O is capitalized. It's referring to Christ. Through the obedience of one, Christ, Jesus, our Lord, many, we read, many will be made righteous. You can't do it on your own. It must come through Christ. Look at the next verse. The law came in, why? So that the transgression would increase. Amazing. Even among Christians, transgressions increase. We're in this fixed state where we believe we're alive spiritually. In fact, we are dead spiritually. No hope to get to heaven on our own without coming through the cross.
13: The law tells us what to do, but it doesn't enable us to do it. Only grace through Christ can do that. And that's exactly what Chuck Swindoll has been unpacking today from Romans chapter 5, that apart from the obedience of one, we are helpless, sinful, and spiritually dead. You may have heard it said that a sermon heard and forgotten is an opportunity lost. So here's a question worth thinking about. When was the last time you dug into a passage on your own with a notebook open, cross-references spread out, the silence between you and the text? 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Chuck?
5: I've been reading the Bible my entire life, and I mean that literally. From childhood until now, through seminary, through decades of preaching, through every season life has thrown at me, I have never once opened my Bible and walked away empty. Not once. You know why? Because this book is inexhaustible. There is always more, always deeper. Always something that stops you cold and makes you whisper, I never saw that before. But here's another important fact. The Bible is not simply a collection of wise writings randomly sorted into a thick, ancient volume. That misses the whole point completely. Every book from Genesis to Revelation is telling one story, one magnificent, unfolding, breathtaking story. And at the center of that story is a person, Jesus Christ. His life, his death, his resurrection. The thread of the cross is woven through the entire tapestry of Scripture. And it all boils down to 3 days. 3 days that changed everything. The death of Jesus on the cross, bearing the full weight of human sin. His burial, silent, sealed, finished. And then the third day, empty tomb, folded grave clothes. 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He is risen. That's it. That's the whole story. That's the cross we proclaim. And that is the beating heart of Insight for Living. June 30th is almost here. Would you give generously so that the most important story ever told keeps traveling? The world is waiting. 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Give joyfully. It matters more than you know.
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17: 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I sound like an Old Testament prophet. On the other hand, I don't preach so loud about anger, lust, greed, or judging others. Well, I do. I just don't yell as much and feel kind of like a hypocrite. I'm Steve Brown. You think about that. Share what you just heard with a friend. 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
18: If you tend to hesitate when it comes to participating in ministry, maybe your faith needs to be bolder. 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Today on Turning Point, Dr. David Jeremiah takes a closer look at Jesus' promise that believers would do even greater works than he did. If you're ready to take a bold step forward, listen as David concludes his message, The Work of the Spirit.
19: I am having a very difficult time restraining myself from just spending all of this radio time telling you all the things that God has done that I could never have imagined, things beyond anything I would ever be capable of because of the Holy Spirit at work in my life. The adventure of walking with the Lord Jesus Christ is one of the greatest experiences you can ever have. And you will never be able to guess ahead of time what he's going to do. People ask me all of the time, Dr. Jeremiah, did you ever dream when you started out that you would be on the radio all over the world? Of course not. But God took the beginning and took it to the place he wanted it to go through his ministry of the Holy Spirit. And when I look back and see the many places where he intervened that I could not possibly have known how to do the right thing, I'm overwhelmed. He is capable of doing greater things than you can imagine. If he can do greater things through you than Jesus did when he was on this earth, just imagine what that means. And we're going to have more of that in just a moment as we continue our discussion of John 14:22. Tomorrow here on Turning Point, we will begin a two-day discussion of the gifts of the Spirit, one of the most controversial parts of this discussion. In the meantime, don't forget to get your copy of the book, which is the resource for this month. It is a book that will help you learn about the Holy Spirit, and it will memorialize these truths that we're talking about with all of the scriptures and the illustrations, the places you need to look for additional material. This is a great asset to have in your library, and we want you to have it. It's yours for the asking for a gift of any size during the month of June. As I mentioned to you earlier, the month of June is a critical month for Turning Point because it's the last month in the financial year when we get our audit and when we find out how we're doing and what kind of resources we have for the future. Your part in all of this is so important. So if God has blessed you through Turning Point, consider how you might be a blessing to us during this important time. And we'll be so honored and happy to send you this book as well. Here is part two of the work of the Holy Spirit. The message of reconciliation meets the basic needs of every man and woman, every boy and girl, and it meets those needs permanently and never has to be repeated. In miracles, only God's power and goodness are revealed, but in conversion, God's grace is revealed, something that causes even the angels to look over the bowels of heaven and wonder. The message of the saving grace of God, men and women, is the greater message because it is the message that extended to the Gentiles and rolled outward across the world like a mighty tsunami wave. The death, burial, and resurrection of Jesus Christ have given to us in this generation the greatest message that has ever been communicated to any people at any time in any place. There's never been anything like it, and there never will be. At any time will there ever be anything like the gospel. It is called the eternal gospel, the good news. And you and I can show compassion and reach out to help people with their hurts. We can minister to them in their sorrow. We can assist them in dealing with terrible addictions and dysfunctional family situations. But if in the process we do not give them Jesus Christ and salvation, we have only postponed the inevitable. We have not helped them. Our message is greater because it is for eternity. Over the years,

surgeries, and they help people there that would never get help if they didn't come, because there's just nothing like that for these people. One day he told me something I never forgot. He said, David, we used to go to Africa and do surgeries on the people that would come, broken limbs, dysfunctional faces. He said, one day it dawned on us that all we were doing was fixing them up, and we were making them healthier on their way to hell. If you don't give them the gospel, you're not helping them. He said, we made a commitment on that day that we would never do another surgery until we presented the gospel to the person who was getting the surgery, if they were capable of hearing it, and giving them an opportunity to receive Jesus Christ. What he was saying is, the physical is important, and it is true. Sometimes people don't care what we know unless they know how much we care. But if you only help people physically and don't give them the gospel, you haven't really helped them. You've only made them okay and till the inevitable, when they won't be okay for a long time. So I'm telling you that Jesus tells us one of the greater things about what we do is we don't just help people physically, and we do that as we can, but he's given to us the wonderful privilege of communicating the message of the gospel, which is life-changing. And some of you here today, you know what I'm talking about, because you remember what you were before Jesus Christ entered into your life and what he's done to make you a new person. So listen to me. One of the reasons why we can do greater works is because our message is a greater message. And then number two, we have a greater ministry. Think about this for a moment. The works Jesus did while he walked the dusty paths of Israel were localized in scope. If you were up on a space flight and could look down on the great curve of the earth, and if the shuttle was in the right orbital position and weather permitted, you would strain your eyes and see a little strip of land at the edge of a great continental shelf. That little strip of land is Israel. Believe it or not, it is the size of New Jersey, the whole nation. During his lifetime, the Son of God was confined in his influence to a comparatively small section of that slice of Middle East. Do you know Jesus never left Israel? His whole ministry was in Israel. And if you've ever been to Israel, you know it's not a very big place. It's like a postage stamp. I did an event there some years ago, and we had so many people with us, we couldn't have the opening service in the same hotel. We had to split it up. And one was in one place and one was about 25 miles away in another place, and they said, Dr. Jeremiah, we're going to have you speak in this service, and then we have a helicopter waiting for you, and we're going to take you to the other one for the other one. So I said, okay. I had no idea what I was getting into. The helicopter was located in the corner of a dark field with guards all around it, so nobody could get to it. I said, where's the lights? Oh, we can't turn the lights on. They might shoot us. Oh, my goodness. Got in the helicopter, and we flew, and in the dark, the pilot was saying, over there's Jordan, over there's, and he talked about all the lands that were surrounding, and you could see them all from Israel. They're just surrounded by all these lands, and up until recently, especially, lands filled with people who hated the Jewish people. That's where Jesus was. He spent his whole time in that little postage stamp nation. At that time, the whole world was Israel. And yet, in just a little more than 300 years, Christianity closed all the temples in heathen Roman Empire and numbered its converts by the millions as the gospel spread beyond the borders of Israel and began to fill the world. And today there are billions of people who claim Christ as their Savior. And the ministry isn't confined to Israel. It's exploded across the nation. I just spent 3 days with people who helped us take that message to these nations. And I told them, and I say this humbly, I believe, I now speak 19 different languages. I only know English, but I speak 19 different languages. Because through AI, they take my voice. It's my voice. And they put it into the language of other nations. They coordinate my lips with the words. And I'm telling you, people, if you would see it, you would think David Jeremiah is speaking in Chinese, and I'm not. But the message is being preached in all these places, and they're just getting started. I'm going to have more languages next time I talk to you about this, because we're working on it really hard. What I'm saying is, we carry the ministry of the gospel to the ends of the earth. Jesus didn't do that. Jesus ministered in Israel. He never left Israel.
But he empowered his disciples to go into all the world and preach the gospel. And he has told us that.

0: That's our responsibility, each of us, to find a way to leverage the gospel for the whole world. And that's why we have radio and why we have television, and that's why we do social media and why we write books, is because we're trying to reach as many people as we can with the gospel. That's what Jesus has empowered us to do. These are the greater works he's given us to do because he went to the Father. And isn't it interesting? He went to the Father and put his DNA in every single Christian who's still on this earth. His DNA is the Holy Spirit. Isn't that something? While he was in Israel, he was confined in his own body. When he went to heaven, he said, I'm going to give you all the Holy Spirit. And the Holy Spirit came on the day of Pentecost. And now every single person who believes in Jesus Christ has the Holy Spirit living in them. And they can carry the message of Christ wherever they go. I pray a prayer sometimes when I get up in the morning. Lord Jesus, help me to take the influence of Christ wherever I go today. And all of us can do that. And when we do that, we're doing the greater works that Jesus said we would do, because we're going where he did not go, but he sent us as his representatives. Today, our words are carried across the entire globe. I do not preach in a small corner of Israel. When I preach, I speak in a large city. But even more amazing is how, through the blessing of modern technology, these messages are recorded and shared around the world instantly, continuously, almost endlessly, through many different channels. When we did the campaign on the Great Disappearance, on the Rapture, you remember that book a couple of books ago? After it was all over, some of the staff people came to me and said, we have calculated this, and these are actual numbers. The campaign for the Great Disappearance touched 300 million people around the world. How can you do that? Because Jesus said, greater works will you do than I did, because I'm going to the Father and I'm sending the Holy Spirit, and he will help you do these works. I remember when television first appeared, and I know some of you remember that too, because you're older than I am. But, you know, I don't know if you remember this, when that first happened, those of us who were conservative Christians, we weren't sure that was a good thing. I know my dad wasn't sure it was a good thing. We didn't get a television for a long time after it became available. And when we did, my father used to sit on the bench, and every time a commercial came on, he'd go and shut the thing down. He was afraid it'd be a beer commercial or a cigarette commercial. I mean, that was his exercise for the night. Sit on the couch, go turn it off, sit on the couch. There were no remotes back then, remember? And I remember hearing people preach about television being the result of the prince of the power of the air, that it was satanic and it was no use and you didn't want to do television. And of course, it was like anything else. It is whatever you use it to be. And we finally got over that and realized that while it was a tool that could hurt people, it was a wonderful tool that could help people. And we began to do television ministry, and God uses that. And we use every form of communication, television, radio, print, podcasts, social media, live streams, apps, whatever comes next, we use it to proclaim the gospel. And this will surprise you, we're even on TikTok. And I say the farther the better, the faster the better, the sooner the better, until Jesus comes back. What Jesus was saying to his disciples was this: while I was on this earth, I was localized. I could only touch individual men and women in my travels and speak to a few local audiences. But believe me, after I am gone and the Holy Spirit comes to fill my disciples, my ministry will be as far spread as Christians are. So wherever there is a Christian, there is Christ. And wherever there's a believer, there's ministry. We have a greater message. We have a greater ministry. And then one more thing, we have greater miracles. I can almost hear some of you say, okay, I've been with you so far, Pastor, but now the miracle thing, I'm not into that. How could there be greater miracles than the one we've heard you talk about already? So let me suggest to you that the Lord Jesus, while he was on this earth, never saw a conversion like that of Saul of Tarsus. He never saw a revival like the great awakenings that have shaken our world. The miracle of conversion is indeed a grade A miracle. It is the greatest miracle there is. Do you believe that? Just think about what happens when someone comes to Christ. A person who once lived closed from God, self-centered and without direction, becomes alive to God. The one who was spiritually dead is now filled with joy and peace through the power of the Holy Spirit. A life that was once in chaos now has order and meaning and purpose. He's born again, a miracle of grace and a living testimony to the God who creates and saves. Wow. That's what happens when a person receives Jesus. That's what happened to you when you said yes to him. You were a closed system and you became an open system. You were chaos and now you are a new creation. The longer God gives me the opportunity to preach and teach, the more overwhelmed and amazed I am that he does what he does through the salvation of souls. By his grace, he works in human hearts in ways you and I can never comprehend. Sometimes we hear the stories and we say, how in the world could that have happened? He can take a person who is going totally the wrong direction and in a moment of time through an encounter with Jesus Christ, radically change that person and set him on a road to happiness in his heart. Jesus Christ is the only one who can do that. And that is the miracle he's called us to participate in. We spread throughout our neighborhoods, our nation, and our world as ambassadors of the gospel of Jesus Christ. And wherever that gospel is preached, wherever someone comes to Christ, the greatest miracle that ever happens on the earth is happening in the life of that person. They are changed for eternity. And I tell you again what Billy Graham said, they will live as long as God. Amen. The power behind the greater works is also expressed in this passage. How do we go about the greater works? If you read this passage of Scripture, you won't have any doubt about it. John 14 says, most assuredly I say to you, he who believes in me, the works that I do, he will do also, and greater works than these he will do, because I go to my Father, and whatever you ask in my name, that I will do, that the Father may be glorified in the Son. If you ask anything in my name, I will do it. The greater works are accomplished through prayer. I never go anywhere that people don't come up and say to me, Dr. Jeremiah, we pray for you every day. You have no idea the power that is in that. We wouldn't be where we are, doing what we're doing, touching the people we touch, if people didn't pray. And the Lord has honored these prayers, and I believe with all my heart that the secret to all that God has done and all that he's going to do is found in the power of prayer. And I promise you, when we pray, our dreams will be greater than our memories. It is exciting to me to understand what begins to happen as we pray. Take another look at that verse. Jesus said, and whatever you ask in my name, that I will do. If you ask anything in his name, he will do it. That's no small distinction. I mean, sometimes Christians get weary because we forget. And I want you to read this carefully because we often misread this verse. Listen carefully. We think God wants us to do his work for him. So we pray, Lord, I'm praying to you to help me do this work, but that's not what the verse says. Listen to what the verse says. And whatever you ask in my name, I will do it. God doesn't want us to do it. He wants to do it through us. If we keep trying to do it ourselves, we're going to get worn out. We're going to get really tired, really weary. We aren't capable of doing God's work, but God wants to do his work through us. And he says, if you ask anything in my name, it doesn't say you will be able to do it. He says, if you ask anything in my name, watch out, I'll do it. I'll do it through you. I'll do it for you. I'll do it by you. I remember hearing about a preacher some years ago who said he could build a great church if there was no God. I'm not sure that's a compliment. Sometimes we do commendable, praiseworthy things in the energy of our flesh. But when God begins to do the work through us, it is an entirely different proposition altogether. Incredible things begin to happen, things we never dreamed would happen. We've had some things like that happen to us in the last few days, things we could never have dreamed would be possible. So I tell you, the possibility of greater works and the promise of it and the power behind it, the priority of the greater works. A long time ago, a pastor of the Moody Church in Chicago made this statement. He said, never undertake more Christian work than can be covered in continual prayer. Good counsel, and I have a feeling that many of us are over our limit. I have a feeling that many churches are well over their limit. Oh, how we need to grasp the priority of prayer. I have no idea what is going to happen in and through this ministry because I'm not going to do it. God's going to do it through me. As we pray, God will show us what he's doing, and we'll get under the spout. There's a wonderful truth that you live your life by. Find out what God is doing and get in on it. Find out where God is blessing and be a part of it. You don't have to look very far. You can figure that out yourself. The reason I'm excited about it is because I know God's vision for you and for me, for my family and your family, for my city and your city, is greater than our own individuals could ever be. When I started out to do what I'm doing, I was preaching in a little church in Thurston, Ohio as a young college man. 35 people showed up every Sunday religiously. And it reminded me, as I look back over my life and over the years, what God has done, how he has taken the little things you do, and you do them faithfully, and pretty soon those little things become other things, and you do those faithfully, and then other things happen. That's the story of ministry. You don't just show up one day and all of a sudden you have the immeasurable blessing of God. You trust God for every day to do what you know he wants you to do, and sometimes it's an incidental thing. But listen to God. He will tell you, I know that for a fact. If you ask God to direct you and lead you, he will do it. You may not like what he tells you to do, but he will do it, and you can count on it. And so often in the past, I've concentrated on this goal and that goal, and I'm really into goals and objectives and plans, but I believe that people should not concentrate as much as they do on the goal, but more on the power. God will help you do this. So what I want to leave with you today, as we close our minds around this passage, is this. Let's don't short-circuit what God wants to do in our life. You know, God would do much more in the lives of his people except for unbelief. The one thing that keeps God from doing his work, God won't bless unbelief. If we don't believe God will do it, he won't do it. If you trust him to do it, you better be ready, because the surprise is about to come. We have to put our feet in the water before God calls the water back. We have to take the first step. We can't just wait. Now, let's see what God does, and if he does something, maybe I'll be a part of it. No, you have to be bold in your faith, and you have to pray this prayer. Lord, help me today to do the greater works that you talked about in John 14. Show me some people who need Jesus, and let me help them come to Jesus. Some people who might come to church and hear about Christ and become Christians. Some children who need to go to Sunday school, but they need somebody to take them. All of these things that God puts in our hearts to do, you know what I'm talking about. It's different for every one of us. God has a unique plan for your life and for mine. I have no idea what is going on in your life, but he wants to work through his Spirit and help you do the greater works. You're not going to find a framed copy of it hanging on the wall in some office. God is going to do it in his own way, in startling, unexpected ways, as we trust him, and you will probably be surprised when it happens. Someone once told me, if it makes sense, it's probably not from God. If it's logical, probably God didn't tell you to. If you're always doing the logical things, God's probably not in the equation. Say, God, help me to do something outside of the box for you. Help me to leverage what you've equipped me to do for the kingdom and for the glory of Christ. And when we do that, we will see revival, we will see salvation, we will see the blessing of God. Nothing that is ever needed will be in lack, but we will have all that God promised for us. That is my prayer for us as we reach out across the world. I remind you of a very special statement that's a part of our DNA. Here it is. The light that shines the farthest has to shine the brightest at home. If we're going to reach the world, it starts with us. We have to be the bright light here first before we can touch the world. And we are that by the grace of God. I think about our candle lighting ceremony that we have every year on Christmas Eve. And it's such a testimony to what happens with one light coming down the center aisle. And then little by little, all the lights being lit until the room is filled with the glory of light. And we sing that little song, "This Little Light of Mine, I'm going to Let It Shine." Hide it under a bushel? No, I'm going to let it shine. Men and women, that's what God has called us to do. Let's ask God to help us shine like we never have, holding our lights up high, making a difference in people's lives around us for the glory of Christ and for the salvation of many. And God bless us as we do it. And all God's people said, amen. The end of that message, I told you, was pretty unusual. And if you've never heard John 14:22 before, you probably are still kind of shaking your head, because it is an incredible, incredible truth with possibilities that go beyond anything you and I can imagine. Tomorrow, we're going to learn about the gifts of the Spirit. The Bible says that the Holy Spirit has given gifts to the body of Christ. Everybody who's a Christian has a spiritual gift. I don't care who you are or how ungifted you may feel. You are a gifted child of God, and we'll learn about it tomorrow and Monday here on Turning Point. We are thankful for the opportunity that we have to bring this teaching into your home, into your car, wherever you listen. I meet people all over the world who tell me they've been listening to Turning Point for years. Some of them tell me their grandparents listened, their parents listened, they got saved listening, their children got saved listening. The Word of God, so powerful. Thanks for joining us. See you next time.
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4: 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I was called to live in a different way. I'm living down here, but I know inside of me that God has called me to live this way. 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
11: USA Radio News, I'm Ron Warner. Speaking at the G7 summit, President Donald Trump said Mexican drug cartels are effectively controlling parts of Mexico and accused the country of failing to stop the flow of narcotics into the United States. Trump said most illegal drugs now enter by land through Mexico and pledged increased U.S. efforts to combat cartel activity. Mexican President Claudia Sheinbaum has not yet publicly responded to the remarks. Hundreds of rowdy English soccer fans had to be cleared out of a Dallas pub after reportedly drinking 5,000 beers ahead of Wednesday's World Cup match against Croatia.
12: The crowd packed the Londoner from the bar to the patio before the pub shut down around 10 p.m. on Tuesday. Police responded to a 911 call about the crowd but reported no arrests. England won 4-2. I'm Mark Mayfield.
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5: The KCIS Seattle area forecast today, sunshine, highs in the 70s, Sunday again tomorrow and into the weekend.
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18: Do you want a successful life in ministry? 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Jesus had a powerful earthly ministry. Luke 4 tells us that he returned to Galilee in the power of the Spirit. He taught in their synagogues and everyone praised him. There's something important there. When it says he returned to Galilee, where was he returning from? From the desert. This successful ministry came after Jesus faced danger, loneliness, and temptation for 40 days in the desert. God had been preparing Jesus for his earthly ministry during this difficult time. Maybe it feels like you're in a desert, what seems like a hopeless, never-ending situation. 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So trust him and let him prepare you for what lies ahead. With Seeking Him, I'm Nancy DeMoss Wagglemuth.
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1: Sometimes what we're used to isn't always right. 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
0: In Acts chapter 7, Stephen's defense is over. The verdict is in. And in the final moments before the stones start flying, he looks up and sees heaven open. 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More on that just ahead. But now here's Chip Ingram with a message titled, Maintain the Status Quo.
1: And so now we pick up the story. Moses. Verse 17, as the time drew near for God to fulfill his promise to Abraham, the number of our people in Egypt greatly increased. Then another king who knew nothing about Joseph became the ruler of Egypt. He dealt treacherously with our people, and he oppressed our forefathers, forcing them to throw out their newborn babies so that they would die. It was at that time that Moses was born, and he was no ordinary child. For 3 months, he was cared for in his father's house, and when he was placed outside, Pharaoh's daughter took him and brought him up as her own. And Moses was educated in all the wisdom of the Egyptians, and he was powerful in speech and in action. At age 40, he decided to visit his fellow Israelites. He saw one of them being mistreated by an Egyptian, so he went to his defense and he avenged him by killing the Egyptian. Moses thought that his own people would realize that God was using him to rescue them, but they did not. The next day, Moses came upon two Israelites who were fighting, and he tried to reconcile them by saying, "Men, you're brothers. Why do you want to hurt one another?" But the man who was mistreating the other pushed Moses aside and said, "Who made you ruler and judge over us? Do you want to kill me the way you killed the Egyptian yesterday?" And then when Moses heard this, he fled to Midian. After 40 years, he looked closely, and an angel appeared to Moses in the flames. It was at the desert of Mount Sinai. And when he saw this, he was amazed at the sight and went over to look more closely. And he heard the Lord's voice. "I am the Lord, the God of your fathers, the God of Abraham and Isaac and Jacob." Moses trembled with fear and he did not dare to look. And then the Lord said, "Take off your sandals. The place where you're standing is holy ground. I've indeed seen the oppression of my people in Egypt, and I've heard their groaning, and I've come down to set them free. Now come, I will send you back to Egypt." This is the same Moses whom they had rejected with their words, "Who made you ruler and judge?" He sent them to be their ruler and deliverer by God himself through an angel who appeared to him in the bush. He led them out of Egypt. He did wonders and miracles and signs in Egypt and at the Red Sea, and for 40 years in the desert. This is the Moses who told the Israelites, "God will send you a prophet like me from your own people." If you have your own Bible, underline that verse, verse 37. He was in the congregation in the desert with our fathers when the angel who spoke to him on Mount Sinai, and he received the living words to pass on to us, the Ten Commandments. But our fathers refused to obey him. Instead, they rejected him, and in their hearts, they turned back to Egypt. And they told Aaron, "Make us gods who will go before us. As for this fellow Moses who led us out of Egypt, we don't know what's happened to him." Well, he's up on the mountain getting the Ten Commandments. He's with God. That was a time when they made an idol in the form of a calf, and they brought the sacrifices to it, and they held a celebration in honor of what their own hands had made. Then notice this, but God turned away and gave them over to the worship of heavenly bodies. And this agrees with what is written in the book of the prophets. Then he quotes Amos chapter 5, and God speaks saying, "Did you bring these sacrifices and offerings for 40 years in the desert, O house of Israel? You have lifted up the shrine of Molech, the altar of your god Rephim, the idols that you made to worship. Therefore, I will send you into exile beyond Babylon." Now he's going to move to Joshua. We pick up the story in verse 44. Our forefathers had the tabernacle of testimony. They had it with them in the desert. It had been made as God directed Moses according to the pattern he'd seen. Having received the tabernacle, our fathers under Joshua brought it with them when they took the land from the nations. God drove it out before them. It remained in the land until the time of David, who enjoyed God's favor and asked that he might provide a dwelling place for the God of Jacob. But it was Solomon who built the house for him. However, this is what he adds, the Most High God does not live in houses made by men. As the prophet says, and now he quotes Isaiah 66, 1 and 2. Heaven is my throne, God speaking, and earth is my footstool. What kind of house will you build for me? Or where will my resting place be? Has not my hands made all these things? And so his finale is strong. Notice these harsh but accurate words. Now he's made his case. Here's his application. You stiff-necked people with uncircumcised ears and hearts. You are just like your fathers. You always resist the Holy Spirit. Was there a prophet your fathers didn't persecute? They even killed those who predicted the coming of the righteous one. And now you've betrayed and murdered him. What a line. You've received the law, tradition, that was put into effect through angels, but have not obeyed it. That's truth. Result, when they heard this, they were furious and they gnashed their teeth at him. But Stephen, full of the Holy Spirit, looked up to heaven and saw the glory of God and Jesus standing at the right hand of God. Look, he said, I see heaven open and the Son of Man standing at the right hand of God. And at this, they covered their ears, yelling at the top of their voices, and they rushed at him and they dragged him out of the city and they began to stone him. So much for the trial. So much for justice. While they were stoning him, Stephen prayed, Lord Jesus, receive my spirit. Then he fell on his knees and cried out, Lord, do not hold this sin against them. Does that sound familiar at all? When he had said this, he fell asleep. As I said, it's a very interesting history lesson, isn't it? I find there's four lessons that just pop out of his story that I think, at least for me, are very applicable, and I think probably for you. Lesson number one, simply put, is truth demands transformation. Truth demands transformation. James 1 says, when we receive truth and we don't act on it, we're hearers, we're not doers of the truth. Jesus said, it's when you know the truth. And when he said no, he meant by way of application, when it abides in you, when you act on it, when you respond. When you're the Abraham, if God speaks, you leave. If you're Moses, you return. If you're Joseph, you endure. If you're Joshua, you fight. But truth is based on promises given to you and your following in relationship. Truth brings transformation. But you can traffic in truth. You can read the Bible every day. You can go to a men's Bible study. You can come to church regularly. You can listen to Christian radio. And you can feel like, I must be okay, right? I mean, I'm in the Bible. Well, could it be that coming to church and hearing God's word is a part of a tradition? But the diabolical part would be, what if you're not responding to the part of truth where God's speaking to you? And coming to church and reading the Bible and even being in a Bible study makes you feel safe and comfortable and okay. But what if the truth of God is you need to address the issue in your marriage? You need to forgive your mate, go get counseling and make it right. What if the truth is your finances are out of control and I've been whispering it, and you go to a ladies' Bible study and afterwards buy 15 pair of shoes? What if the truth is you have a sexual addiction, you flirt at work, and I want to save you and save your marriage, and you need to get help, get clean? What if the truth is that you live with a low-level resentment of one of your folks or an ex-mate, and you smile on the outside, but you're an unhappy, resentful person on the inside, and you're bound by it. And you drink the poison of unforgiveness thinking it's going to kill somebody else. What if the truth is that your schedule is crazy, and the denial of it's going to slow down, and as soon as we do this, or as soon as we do that, and your kids are neglected, and you're giving them stuff instead of you? What if that's the truth? What if the truth is you're a religious person, you're just not very loving? You tell everyone how closed non-Christians are. You know why they're closed? You're not a very nice person to be around. You come off self-righteous. What if that's the truth? See, I can live with all those things completely unaddressed, and go to Bible study. And check off, I read Genesis 22 this morning and Matthew 22. And I can't wait till we go to our small group and we talk about the stuff that I'm comfortable with. Just as long as we don't deal with issues. You see it? When you look at Christendom across America, is this not true or not? Haven't all of us, I didn't grow up as a Christian. I just grew up around all these people who said they were. They lied and cheated and committed as much adultery and did stuff that everyone else did. So I said, I don't want any part of you. How much of that is in us? Second lesson. The basis of God's blessings are relational, not ritual. Jesus would say here in Matthew 15, go and learn what I mean. I desire compassion, not sacrifice. There is no formula, okay? It's not read the Bible, go to Bible study, give 10%, and I even went on a mission trip. And now, God, you owe me a great marriage, a great life, bring the right man, a right woman, all my kids turn out right, we're upwardly mobile, and that's evangelical Christianity, much of America. It's our view of ritual, our attempt to put God in a box, have a formula, and say A7, B4, C3 on the little vending machine of God. Now, make me happy, make me wealthy, keep me from cancer, have all my kids turn out right, and I really want them to get them in these kind of schools. And when you do that, thank you, Jesus. I give you all the credit. That doesn't sound a lot like leaving, returning, enduring, fighting, and being an instrument of God in a fallen world that fulfills his agenda. Now, any of those things or all of those things that he happens to give you, he's just good. But they're not the goal.
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1: Third lesson, perverted traditions must be exposed and abandoned. I get that from Acts chapter 7. I mean, this guy went against hundreds and hundreds of years of tradition. Hundreds of years of the law and the temple and the land. Could I just name a few? How many of us, you know, included, how many of us have this tradition that we just buy gifts and go into debt every Christmas and buy stuff because we feel obligated and not because the people need it and not because we really want to do it, but it's just a tradition. And to not do it, well, what would they think? Well, why do you do that? Do you understand the peer pressure? Well, why is it end of January, half of March, you know? You're underwater again. I mean, I walk around with my wife in a store for some people that I really love and care about, and I'm thinking, there's not a thing in the world they need. Why are we buying them anything? Whereas I got from someone, it was one of the most meaningful gifts. You know what I got from someone? A note. Dear Chip and Teresa, I want you to know how much I love you both, how much I really care about you both. By the way, the picture you see is the picture of a goat that I bought for you that will be in a family in Africa that's starving. I thought it would mean a lot. What if we all did two or three of those? Or how about Thanksgiving? I mean, the day will stop a country who says, in the providence of God, look what he's given us. Let's thank him from the heart. What's our traditions now? It's the Lions at 11 o'clock, the Cowboys at 2 o'clock, gluttony at 5 o'clock, and materialism at Black Friday the next day. Is it true or not? It's a tradition. And it's orally being passed. What does your 5-year-old think Thanksgiving's about? You're teaching them. What's your 7-year-old think? What do your teenagers do? Come on, honey, it's 3 a.m. We got to get shopping. Because, hey, you know what? We'll get those tennis shoes. I'm wearing shoulder pads this year. Someone got shot last year. Do you understand? Or, okay, those are the funny ones. Tradition. Upward mobility is a God-given destiny and right for you and your family. Wherever you're at, you need to make more. Whatever kind of house, it's got to be better. Whatever kind of car, you got to upgrade. What would happen if you had a job that you loved with more time and deep relationships and made less money? And your kids, are you ready? Here's the other one. Education is paramount. Tradition. Your kids need to get great scores, get in great schools, be very upwardly mobile, get great jobs so you can feel good about you. My kid went to Stanford. He got this on his SATs. And so we had hassles almost all their life in junior high and high school as we pressured and pressured and pressured and pressured and pressured because education is the God in our home. Ooh, now we're getting down to where we live, huh? Especially in some of our cultures. In others, it's not education, it's sport. My son made the traveling team. Wow, he's 12 years old. And so we don't go to church anymore. So I'm passing down this tradition. Sports is what matters. You're the center of the universe. I want to make you a narcissistic kid. And if I'm successful, you'll make $20 million someday and won't talk to me. I mean, think about it. Or are you ready for this one? I'm on a roll. Be gentle. Tradition. When the Niners play, make sure you're on time. When U2 comes to town and I have tickets, we're not arriving 20 minutes late. We stand outside for an hour and a half in the rain to sit where we want to sit. But I want you to know, when we go to worship the living God, 15, 20, 30 minutes late, you know, I couldn't come for this part or that part, and you're training your kids. It's tradition, right? See, by the way, please don't hear God's down on you. Please hear that. For some of you, the money issue that you need to get your debt and your budget and your giving in order, God wants to protect you from what will happen. The issue that he keeps saying about your marriage, he wants to prevent a divorce. He wants joy in your life. With your kids, what he knows is a good education is great and sports are fine, but both can become idols. He wants to protect you and your kids from death and killing and destruction. And there's certain traditions in our culture and in the church and in your family that are ruining you and ruining them. And it will take a Stephen-like boldness and conviction. I had a tradition I had to deal with here recently, and living on the edge has had this explosive growth. And so I found myself getting up earlier and doing the things I know I'm supposed to. But just in a season of real pressure, I found myself, you know, just that last hour or so before I went to bed, it was, you know, man, I just got to wind down here and ESPN. Some of you actually have a tradition of, it's a very strong tradition that 2.5 to 3 hours every night you sit in front of the TV. It's a tradition. And you're passing it on. So if that's getting you where you need to go, then I would keep that tradition. If not, you ought to question it. So what I want to say about all of us, we ought to ask, why do I do what I do? Why do I do what I do? That's how you get from tradition to truth. And so all I want to tell you is that I found myself every night watching stuff. And then ESPN, it gets, I hate commercials, so I went to ESPN, the Express, the highlights, and that, then what's on the next station. And I'm beep, beep, beep, beep, beep, for about an hour, my brain going like this. And it was every night, and I did this for a few months. And then I realized I wasn't sleeping as well. And then I heard the Holy Spirit whisper, this was 3 months ago, put something good in your mind before you go to bed. Okay, I will. And I'd be coming home from something late, and I'd be thinking, I'm going to get a bag of popcorn. I'm going to watch ESPN for an hour before I go to bed. Is it wrong? No. Is it sin? Absolutely not. But God was whispering. You're setting yourself, you're building a tradition chip. And so I didn't listen. So I did it for another couple, 3 months. Then I didn't sleep as well. And then God began to not whisper as much as I'm, you know, passages and passages and passages. And like you, I'm thinking, well, I'm in the Bible every day and I'm preaching every week. And this is the area he was, why? Because he loves me. And it just, at the new year, I had to say, I have developed a little addiction of watching TV before I go to bed and not putting anything good. And so I started just reading these two chapters, you know, before I went to bed. Now, I like to say, okay, so just for some of you who know, so I went 5 nights in a row this last week, and I was so proud of myself, and then Friday I didn't. ESPN highlights, ESPN highlights. Yes, okay? Breaking traditions is hard. When I do what God whispered in my ear, all of a sudden passages are going through my mind as I was dreaming. God's speaking to me. I'm resting more deeply. You know why? He loves me. Sometimes what you get used to isn't right. It's diabolical. The very last point here is that truth bearers refuse to maintain the status quo in their life, their relationships, or their sphere of influence. You know when homes are going to change? You know when workplaces are going to change? When I and you all together say, we will be Stevens and Stevenettes, and we will take honest looks at the traditions in our lives, and we will take so literally that if we know the truth and practice the truth, then we will know the truth and it'll set us free. And where there's freedom, there's always faith, and there's power, and there's promises, and there's relationship, and there's joy, and there's impact. But you have to break some tough traditions.
0: 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An hour of TV before bed. Nothing sinful, nothing dramatic. But after months of it, the sleep was worse, the mornings were harder, and the whisper of God was harder to hear. That's the insidious thing about the traditions in this series. They're not evil on their face, but God hates what they quietly produce. Because you can be going south while completely convinced you're going north. That's exactly why the work of Living on the Edge matters. Helping people move from the traditions that are slowly killing them to the truth that actually sets them free. And here's Chip on what that looks like around the world and how your gift this June makes it possible.
1: Stephen was the first martyr of the Christian church. He was falsely accused, put on trial, and stoned to death. And he died praying for the people who killed him. By every worldly measure, he looked like a defeat. But watch what happens next. A young man named Saul stood there holding the coats of the men who had thrown the stones. And the seed planted in that moment eventually grew into the greatest missionary the world has ever known. In Acts chapter 6 and 7, God shows how he turns apparent defeat into unstoppable advance. What looks like the end of the story is often the beginning of the next chapter. Stephen couldn't see what his faithfulness would produce. Neither can you, neither can I, but we can give anyway, because we serve the God who writes the next chapter. Your gift this June is a seed. It's matched the moment it arrives. Plant it and trust the gardener, the sovereign king of the universe, who sees all that you're going through, all that's going on in the world, just like he did in the early church, and in his great wisdom and love and providence, will bring about his purposes, fulfilled in you and through you as you walk with him. There is a movement that started early in the book of Acts, and it is forcefully moving, and the gates of hell cannot prevail against it. Make sure you're a part of it. We can make a difference together.
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7: Hi, this is Robert Jeffress, and I'm glad to study God's Word with you every day on this Bible teaching program. 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And by setting God's standard, one man with one woman for life, he is saying that any deviation from that standard, not just gay marriage, but any deviation, adultery, premarital sex, unbiblical divorce, those are all sins because they don't measure up to the standard, the perfect standard of God.
8: Welcome to Pathway to Victory with author and pastor Dr. Robert Jeffress. The Bible teaches that God established the standards for right and wrong when he laid the foundations of the world. But recently, politicians and policymakers have become self-appointed authors of moral law. Today on Pathway to Victory, Dr. Robert Jeffress shows how the spiritual decline of today's culture is a sign of turbulent times ahead. But first, let's take a moment to hear some important ministry updates.
7: Thanks, David, and welcome again to Pathway to Victory. In light of America's 250th birthday on July 4th, we've devoted our complete attention to a time-sensitive teaching series that I've titled America and the Bible. And I'm especially excited to present this study because I'm sensing a groundswell in our nation. As your Bible teacher on Pathway to Victory, I'm privileged to talk to believers all across America, and I hear the same thing everywhere I go. People are tired of watching the values they raise their children on be openly mocked and systematically dismantled, tired of feeling like strangers in the nation they love. I understand that feeling, but I also know this: God is not wringing his hands. and his people were made for moments exactly like this one. This is what feeds my enthusiasm for the In God We Trust matching challenge that's active right now. This matching challenge of $1.5 million gives you a fabulous opportunity to double the impact of your donation. You see, only two things last forever: God's Word and the souls of men and women. And when you give to the matching challenge, you're making an eternal investment in a human soul who is searching, hurting, and waiting to hear the only message that can truly transform a life. Later in the program, I'll share details about the exclusive thank you gifts I've set aside for you. But right now, let's give our complete attention to Paul's admonition to Timothy through a message that I've titled, The New Moral Disorder. We're going to look at what the Bible says about the moral deterioration of our world and how it will be a precursor to the return of Jesus Christ. Listen, as an individual or a nation, we will never experience God's blessing when we are rebelling against Him. It is impossible. And as a nation, we are rebelling against God. We are shaking our fist in the face of God in two distinct areas. First of all, in the area of what God says about marriage. Let's look and see what the Bible really says about marriage. God created man in His own image. In the image of God, He created him. He created them male and female. There's an equality, but listen, equality doesn't mean sameness. There's a difference in the way we act. There's a difference in responsibility. There is a difference in how we relate to one another, including how we relate to one another sexually. And that's why you find the prohibition against homosexual behavior. Listen to what the Bible says. Leviticus 18, verse 22. You, talking to men, you shall not lie with a male as one lies with a female. It is an abomination. Now, some people would say, well, wait a minute. You Christians, you are so hypocritical because you just pick and choose which verses out of the Bible you want to obey. Well, there's a very simple reason for that. There's a very simple answer. The only rules of the Old Testament that apply to us today are those rules that are repeated in the New Testament. We live under the New Testament, the new agreement, the new law of God. And the only parts of the Old Testament we follow are those parts of the Old Testament that are repeated in the New Testament. But in this new agreement, there are prohibitions against homosexuality. For example, in Romans 1, verses 26 and 27, Paul said, "For this reason, God gave them over to degrading passions. For their women exchanged the natural function for that which is unnatural." And in the same way also, men abandoned the natural function of the woman and burned in their desire toward one another, men with men committing indecent acts and receiving in their persons, their bodies, the due penalty of their error. There's a prohibition against homosexual behavior. Secondly, that leads to there is certainly a prohibition against homosexual marriage. You can take this message when you hear this said in your classroom and hear it in other places in the university. Well, Jesus never talked about homosexuality, and He certainly never said anything about homosexual marriage. Oh, yes, He did. Where did He talk about it? He talked about it in Matthew 19. Remember, the Pharisees were trying to trip Jesus up? And they came to the Lord and they said, "Lord, is it lawful for a man to divorce his wife for any reason at all?"

Genesis 1 and Genesis 2. It is one man with one woman for a lifetime. That's God's plan. Jesus affirmed God's plan. And by setting God's standard, one man with one woman for life, he is saying that any deviation from that standard, not just gay marriage, but any deviation, adultery, premarital sex, unbiblical divorce, those are all sins because they don't measure up to the standard, the perfect standard of God. Jesus did address the marriage question. He said it's one man with one woman for a lifetime. Now, I know there's some people who say, well, I just wish we didn't talk about this gay marriage stuff. It is so controversial. We should just keep silent about it and not talk about it. We do not do the world a favor when we stay silent about what God has said. Best-selling author Joel Rosenberg offers this wise reminder. He said, it is becoming politically incorrect to accept the Bible's teachings on these and other moral issues or to talk about them publicly. Nevertheless, the kingdom of God is not a democracy. The Lord is not running for political office. He's not trying to cobble together a majority. He is the King of Kings and the Lord of Lords. What he says goes. How blessed is the man or woman who follows the word of God, not his or her own desires. God has spoken about this issue. We dare not be silent. Our rebellion as a culture against God is seen in our attitude about marriage. Secondly, it's seen in what we believe about the sanctity of life. Let's talk about this issue, the issue of abortion. Since the Supreme Court's ruling in 1973, Roe versus Wade, that legalized abortion for women, since that time, 54 million children have been butchered in the womb. 54 million children have been murdered. And that number is being added to every year by 1.3 million children who are being slaughtered. Gone. They don't exist anymore. Wiped off the face of the earth. Because of our nation's rebellion against God. How does God look at that? Well, let's see what God says about the unborn. Psalm 139, verses 13 to 16. David said, "For thou didst form my inward parts. Thou didst weave me in my mother's womb. I will give thanks to thee, for I am fearfully and wonderfully made. Wonderful are thy works, and my soul knows it very well. My frame was not hidden from thee when I was made in secret and skillfully wrought in the depths of the earth. Thine eyes have seen my unformed substance, and in thy book they were all written, the days that were ordained for me, yet there was not one of them." God is the one who in the womb weaves together, forms the child. Remember God's word through Jeremiah in Jeremiah 1, verses 4 and 5. "Now the word of God came to me saying, before I formed you in the womb, I knew you. And before you were born, I consecrated you." God had a relationship with Jeremiah before he was ever born, while he was still in the womb. You know, one of the most fascinating stories that deal with the unborn is found in Luke chapter 1, verses 41 and 44. This is the story of when the then pregnant Elizabeth, mother of John the Baptist, when she met Mary, who was pregnant with the Lord Jesus Christ. And look what happened. Luke 1, verse 41. "And it came about that when Elizabeth heard Mary's greeting, the baby leaped in Elizabeth's womb." That's John the Baptist. "And Elizabeth was filled with the Holy Spirit." Verse 44, "For behold, when the sound of your greeting," Elizabeth said to Mary, "reached my ears, the baby leaped in my womb for joy." John the Baptist in his mom's womb got so excited when he heard Mary speak that he leapt in her womb. Now, what is fascinating is this word baby in Greek is brephos. Talking about the baby inside Elizabeth's womb, it is the very same Greek word that is used elsewhere in the New Testament to talk about an infant that has already been born. God views the baby in the womb as much as a human being as the baby outside of the womb. Both are creations of God. You can understand then why God absolutely hates any violence toward children. Do you remember

0: The Old Testament, when the Israelites came to Canaan, the promised land that was inhabited by Canaanites, they unfortunately fell into the ways of the Canaanites. And they began to worship the false god Moloch, a god whom the Canaanites said required the sacrifice of children on the altar, burnt sacrifices of children. One commentator describes that gruesome act this way. The ancients would heat up this idol of Moloch with fire until it was glowing. And then they would take newborn babies and place them on the arms of the idol and watch their children burn to death. What did God think about that? What did he think about his own people engaging in that horrific sacrifice? Jeremiah 32, 35, it says, "And they built the high places of Baal that are in the valley of Behinnom to cause their sons and daughters to pass through the fire to Moloch, which I had not commanded them, nor had it entered my mind that they should do this abomination." God said, when I saw the Israelites burning their children alive, it never entered into my mind that they would do such a thing. And so in verses 28 and 29, he pronounces this judgment. "Therefore, says the Lord, behold, I'm about to give this city, that is Jerusalem, into the hand of the Chaldeans and into the hand of Nebuchadnezzar, king of Babylon, and he will take it. The Chaldeans, that is the Babylonians who are fighting against this city, will enter and set this city on fire and burn it." God said to his own people, his own nation of Israel, "Because you are killing, slaughtering your own children, I'm going to raise up the foreigners to come and invade your city and to take it captive, to burn it to the ground." Now, folks, if God will do that to his own chosen people who destroy the lives of children, do we have to wonder how God is going to deal with the United States of America, a country that not only allows, but it celebrates the freedom of choice, the freedom of choice to murder our children? It is an abomination in the sight of God. Contrast that to what Jesus said about children. If you want to know how Jesus views children, look at Mark 10, verses 13 through 16. "And they were bringing children to him so that he might touch them, and the disciples rebuked them. But when Jesus saw this, he was indignant and said to them, 'Permit the children to come to me, and don't hinder them, for the kingdom of God belongs to such as these.'" And then verse 16, "And he took them in his arms, and he began blessing them, laying his hands upon them." The parents couldn't get their children to Jesus fast enough because they sensed he loved their children. They wanted him to be touched by Jesus. I want you to write down these two principles as we think about this whole abortion issue. Principle number one, when we honor a child, we honor Jesus. When we honor a child, we honor Jesus. Jesus said in Matthew 18:5, "Whoever receives one such child in my name receives me." When we honor a child, we honor Jesus. And second principle, when we harm a child, we will face unspeakable judgment. Listen to what Jesus said in Matthew 18, verse 6. "But whoever causes one of these little ones who believes in me to stumble, it is better for him that a heavy millstone be hung around his neck and he be dropped and drowned into the depths of the sea." Whoever harms a child, tempts him, leads him to sin, abuses him, or commits an act of violence against him, that's what Jesus is talking about. It would be better to have a millstone hung around his neck. And remember, Jesus said a child inside the womb is the same as a child outside the womb. If you harm a child, you'd be better off having that millstone placed around your neck and dropped into the most turbulent place in the sea. That's a better fate for you than to be found harming a child. Pope John Paul II cast this matter of abortion into a larger context when he said, "Whoever attempts to destroy human life in the womb of the mother not only violates the sacredness of a living, growing, and developed human being, but he also opposes God, and he also attacks society by undermining respect for all of human life." You say, well, what does all of this have to do with Bible prophecy? Here's what it has to do with it. Turn over to 2 Timothy chapter 3 and look at verse 1. Paul said to Timothy, but mark this, and in the NIV it says, there will be terrible times in the last days. Now that verse raises two questions. First of all, what did Paul mean by the last days? He said, Timothy, buckle up, get ready, because it's going to be terrible times in the last days. What does he mean by the last days? Well, in one sense, the last days began as soon as Jesus ascended into heaven after his first coming. The countdown began. This phrase really refers to those years, months, days leading up to the return of Jesus Christ. Paul said to Timothy, it's going to get worse. It's going to get worse in the last days. And the second question is, what does he mean by it's going to be terrible times, difficult times? Look, that word terrible is not just some bland preacher word. The word had a very specific meaning. Literally, you could translate it, it will be times without moral restraint. That's what he's talking about. You know, almost three decades ago, the evangelical philosopher Carl Henry predicted that as America increasingly lost its Judeo-Christian heritage, paganism would grow even bolder. And he predicted that by the start of the 21st century, we would face, quote, naked naturalism and raw paganism. That is humanism with the pretty face ripped off, revealing the angry monster underneath it. And that's what we're seeing right now. Humanism unmasked for what it really is. These are the times we're living in, and they are a sign that we are living in the last days. But there's even a more direct connection to Bible prophecy and the moral deterioration of our culture. Remember, in the last 7 years of the tribulation, there'll be a world dictator called the Antichrist. And I want you to listen to one of the descriptions of the Antichrist found in Daniel 7, verse 25. And he will speak out against the Most High, and he will wear down the saints of the Highest One, and he will intend to make alterations in times and in the law. Now, we understand the first part of this. In the last days, the Antichrist is going to speak out against God, and he's going to speak out against the people of God. He's going to attempt to wear them down. But what does he mean when he says he will also try to make alterations in times and in the law? He's saying that this final world dictator will seek to change the most basic laws of humanity. And we're seeing that happen right now. For the first time in history, we have a United States president who has tried to redefine the most basic law of society, what constitutes a marriage. The first president who has come out and said, I don't care what God's word says, I want to change the definition of marriage. The president once again lectured, and he called them out, evangelical Christians. He said, you all need to quit talking about abortion and gay marriage and just take care of the poor, like the Bible says. It's President Obama. And by the way, he's not the only one who's tried to change the most basic laws of society. You know, there has been an unholy alliance right now between the left and big business. Right now, forming together to strangle our religious liberties and say, we're going to change the laws about marriage in this country. You see these nine self-appointed priests in black robes sitting on their bench in Washington, D.C., saying, now stay tuned, because in June, we are going to rule about marriage. They're not going to rule about marriage. The rule has already been made. The judge of all the universe has already said that marriage is between a man and a woman. This is what the Antichrist will do. He will seek to change. Did you hear again? It's not only gay marriage, but did you hear Hillary Rodham Clinton, the would-be successor to Barack Obama, at the Women in the World Summit in New York City, said that every woman has a right to abortion. Every woman has an unfettered right to abortion. But to make that dream, that perverse dream, a reality, she said, and I quote, for women to have access to abortion, means that the deep-seated religious beliefs have to be changed, end of quote. Can you believe that? We have to change our most basic convictions. Mrs. Clinton, culture may change, your views certainly change, but the Word of God never changes. Thy Word is established in heaven forever, says the Word of God. This is what Paul was talking about when he said to Timothy, get ready, get ready. In the last days, there will be terrible times, times without any moral restraint. But with that prediction is also a great hope. All of these things are simply setting the stage for the greatest event in human history. Don't lose heart. Don't despair. Help and hope are on the way.
1: I suspect you care deeply for our country, just as I do, and you want nothing more than to see Americans wake up. That's one reason we're so excited about the In God We Trust Matching Challenge that's active right now. 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And when we do this together, we can transform our culture one life at a time. I think about Mitch from Ohio, who wrote to tell us that Pathway to Victory restored his faith in Christ. I think about Michelle, who told us that in the middle of frightening times, God brought her hope and peace through this ministry. My friend, that's where your gift goes. 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
2: 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Box 223-609, Dallas, Texas, 75222. Again, that's P.O. Box 223-609, Dallas, Texas, 75222. I'm David J. Mullins. In light of our country's moral failure, many Christians are wondering how to respond. We're answering the question, how should we now live? 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
9: KCIS Seattle. USA Radio News, I'm Ron Warner. 3 Iranian oil tankers have crossed the former U.S. blockade line after the U.S.-Iran ceasefire deal, signaling a gradual return of shipping through the Strait of Hormuz. A part of the legend of Robin Hood is dead.
10: Good people who have traveled from villages near and far, lend me your ears.
11: It's the old tree known as the Major Oak. It's believed to have stood in Sherwood Forest for some 12 centuries. Legend said the tree was used as a hideout for Robin Hood as he would strike out to rob the rich. It was a major tourist attraction and conservationists had worked to protect it. But the tree saw its first spring without new leaves and now experts say it's dead. Scientists say years of human activity were compounded by climate change and it was too much for the ancient tree to take. I'm Michael Kastner.
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14: And good afternoon, I'm Keith Black. A bear that injured a teenager near Mount Si and may have followed another group of hikers remains on the loose. The bear charged at a group of hikers Tuesday afternoon, scratching one boy. Another teen suffered a twisted ankle running from the bear. Later, a second group of hikers reported being followed by a bear for several miles. Fish and wildlife officers searched for the bear but couldn't find it. Signs have been posted on trails warning hikers to be bear aware. Officials are reporting a possible death in connection with a fast-moving wildfire that's forced hundreds from their homes in the Spokane area. Police say crews yesterday found what appeared to be human remains in a home destroyed by the upriver fire. Investigators say the resident had refused to evacuate their home before the fire reached it. At least 15 homes have been destroyed by the upriver fire since it started Tuesday, and another 500 remain threatened by the blaze. Over 1,500 people have been evacuated. The fire is reported to be 10% contained at 217 acres. A 39-year-old Everson, Washington man who was shot by a Customs and Border Patrol agent in Blaine on Tuesday faces a federal firearms charge. Brad Ford reports.
15: Federal prosecutors say agents found Nathaniel Mooney spry in an area where illegal border crossings happen. Officers were checking his identity, and during a search, they felt a gun in his waistband. He tried to break away and was shot in the leg. Mooney spry is a convicted felon and prohibited from having a gun. After being released from a hospital, he was arrested and charged. I'm Brad Ford.
14: Seattle's electricity rates are set to go up. The Seattle Times reports Seattle City Light is expected to raise its rates by 9.5% in each of the next 2 years. That's the biggest rate increase in several years. The utility says it's struggling with rising costs, increasing demand, and the effects of more extreme weather. In sports, the Seattle Mariners lost at home yesterday to Baltimore 5-3. The M's wrap up their series with the Orioles this afternoon at T-Mobile Park, Seattle sending Brian Wu to the mound. And in the WNBA last night, the Seattle Storm lost at expansion Portland 94-89. In our KCIS Seattle area forecast, it'll be sunny today, mostly sunny tomorrow, and sunny Saturday and Sunday. Our highs today and tomorrow in the 70s to lower 80s, upper 60s and 70s Saturday, and 70s to lower 80s on Sunday. And last check, sunny 63 in Everett, 67 in Tacoma, and sunshine in 69 at SeaTac Airport. With a news update, I'm Keith Black, KCIS 630.
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0: When Jesus said, "Whatever you ask in my name, this I will do," was he guaranteeing that we can get anything we want if we just ask the right way? Today on Truth for Life, Alistair Begg helps us think through this often misunderstood and misapplied passage. We're studying in John chapter 14.
1: Well, we broke off this morning by seeking at least to understand, or I sought to try and make clear, the fact that the greatest work that is ever done is the work of salvation. It's the work of regeneration. And that when we understand that to be the case, then when we move from the 12th verse into the 13th and into the 14th verse, we have another control that is provided by the context. So the verses that are there for us, greater works than these will the person who believes in Jesus do. And the reason that this is going to be the case, and here's the controlling phrase, is because I am going to the Father. That is, if you like, the trigger that is going to give the fullness of all that Jesus is referencing here. And he then goes on to say, whatever you ask in my name, this I will do. And then in a categorical statement, he comes further and says, if you ask me anything in my name, I will do it. Now again, there's a controlling sentence there, phrase there, isn't there? Whatever you ask in my name, this I will do, that the Father may be glorified in the Son. So that the promise of answered prayer is prayer that is expressed to God in order that God might be glorified as a result of answering that prayer. And God is glorified, as Jesus has been explaining, in the cross of Christ, that the glory of God is established in that way. And later on in the 15th chapter, when Jesus is speaking again directly to the things that his followers are going to be doing, he says to them, you did not choose me, but I chose you and appointed you that you should go and bear fruit, and that your fruit should abide. Here we go. So that whatever you ask the Father in my name, he may give it to you. Now, what I'm suggesting to you is that there is a direct correlation between this straightforward statement concerning the greater works and then the answer of prayer. Not that it is entirely to be answered in relationship to salvation, but I'm suggesting that what Jesus has in mind when he speaks in this way is just that. If we're going to ask in accord with the will of God, if we're going to ask in accord with the character of Jesus, if you like, if we're going to ask in Jesus' name, then we're going to ask in relationship to all that his name stands for. And his name is Jesus, Yeshua. He is the Savior, he is the Deliverer, he is the Rescuer. And the purpose of the prayers being answered is not our benefit, but is God's glory. That you may ask whatever you would choose to ask in order that the Father might be glorified. Now, before I sidestep and address the questions that are in your minds, Let's say to one another, now, the people who were there to actually hear this firsthand then became the apostles that took the message forward. So it would be a legitimate thing, I think, to say, now let's see how those people who heard this from directly from the lips of Jesus then translated that into life as life unfolded after he had done what he said he was going to do, which is go to the Father. You know the story in Acts chapter 16. They go to Philippi. The gospel goes into Europe for the first time. And as a result of what they're doing, they end up in a quite dreadful spot. And they were doing things that were not lawful as far as people were concerned. And they were attacked, and the magistrates tore their garments off and gave orders to beat them with rods. And when they had inflicted many blows on them, they threw them into prison, ordering the jailer to keep them safely. This is Paul and Silas. And having received this order, he put them into the inner prison and fastened their feet in the stocks. And about midnight, Paul and Silas were praying and singing hymns to God. And the prisoners were listening to them. And then, of course, as you know, there is this amazing earthquake, shakes the whole place to bits. And eventually, we have this amazing encounter involving the jailer, who apparently from nowhere calls out, "What must I do to be saved?" Now, he says, "You can ask anything you want." I imagine part of their prayer was, "Lord, we are here by your appointment. We are here as your servants. Our entire lives have been given over to the extension of your kingdom, so that men and women might come to know exactly who you are and what you've done and why it matters. Lord, fulfill your purposes. Lord, be glorified in the jail. Get glory to your name." And suddenly, as if no correlation between the two, they have the opportunity of leading this man and his family to faith in Jesus Christ. The point I want to make is simply this. They weren't praying, "Oh God, get us out of here." And even when the church was praying, "Get them out of there," they weren't really on track themselves. No, they weren't praying, "Get me out." They were praying, "Glorify your name." And they rejoiced. They rejoiced. Then he brought them up. That's the jailer. Then he brought them up into his house and set food before them. And he rejoiced along with his entire household that he had believed in God, that he had believed in God. So I'm suggesting that you have a pattern of prayer in the unfolding story of the Acts of the Apostles, the early church, and that we have some indication of how these early believers, if you like, assimilated what Jesus is saying here. "Whatever you ask in my name, this I will do." The prayer proceeds from faith in Christ. The prayer unfolds in union with Christ, and the prayer is expressed for the glory of Christ. So Jesus is not here promising to answer any prayer that happens to rattle around in your head. You say, "But he says that. If you ask me anything in my name, I will do it." Well, he doesn't say, I will do anything that is rattling around in your head. He says, no, if you ask anything in my name. In my name is not an incantation. You see, we have absolutely no right to expect that whatever passes through our thinking processes, we can ask God about, and we can be guaranteed that it will be done. No more than we have any warrant as believers for asking God to remove any difficulty, any disappointment, anything at all, and make sure that we never have to deal with anything like that again. "Oh, but," says somebody, you can't just deal with this and violate your own principles. What, for example, about Jesus, the things that he says in other places? Let's take, for example, what he says in Mark chapter 11, after he has cursed the fig tree. And you know that when you turn to it, Acts chapter 11, verse 20 or so. And they had a conversation with him about the fig tree that had been cursed. Jesus, in responding to the question by Peter, says, "Have faith in God. truly I say to you, whoever says to this mountain, be taken up and thrown into the sea, and doesn't doubt in his heart, but believes that what he says will come to pass, it will be done for him. Well, what are you going to make about that? Make of that? Well, if you know your Bible, you know that that is an ongoing picture. It's a figurative picture that runs all the way through, especially the prophets. For example, Isaiah. So, you know, I'm not making it up. Isaiah 54. And God says through the prophet, "For my mountains may depart and the hills be removed, but my steadfast love shall not depart from you." See what he's saying? There's more likelihood of this mountain range disappearing from sight than there is the possibility of my covenant love being removed from you. He doesn't anticipate that the mountains are about to be removed. He's using it as a picture by way of contrast. And I suggest that the same thing is actually here, that this is figurative, that it is a metaphor. That is not to devalue it, that is not to diminish it in any way, because in actual fact, what Jesus is saying is that by faith, we may be enabled to overcome difficulties and to deal with circumstances that are apparently insurmountable to us, that we have every right to come before God and address him in that way, provided we ask correctly. James chapter 4, 1 John chapter 5. And these buffers are there, not as means of prevention, but these buffers are there in order to keep us on track so that we don't ask incorrectly. You see, God is God as God forever and ever. God is not in any way diminished in his miracle-conducting capacity at any point in all of human history. That is unassailable. God is able to do what he chooses to do, and we acknowledge that. But we also have to acknowledge he chooses to work through actual events. He chooses to work medically through the gifts that he's given to physicians, not exclusively, not entirely, but nevertheless, routinely. It is something out of the ordinary that takes us beyond that realm. Now, the reason this is so important is because if we get this wrong, there's no saying where you'll end up. When I was a young minister on my own for the very first time within the first 24 months, so I was 25, and we had a young missionary that went to Senegal, as it turns out. And she went out to Senegal, and within a relatively short time, perhaps within a year, she had to come home for medical tests. When she had the medical tests, they found that she had a mass in her abdomen that they tried to radiate, they tried to do whatever they could with, but there was no possibility for her restoration. She was in her 20s. So she was in bed at home with her mom and dad, believing parents. I didn't know what to do when I was told that well-meaning people of a persuasion, not along the lines of what I'm suggesting here, but a certain persuasion, they had gone to this house. They had prayed over this girl, and then they had physically removed her from the bed and tried to walk her through the house so as to prove to her parents that they had asked whatever they would like to ask of God, and it was answered, look, she's walking. When she died, not long after that, these same well-meaning people, along the lines of the mountain being removed, put an unbelievable burden on her mom and dad by explaining to them that the reason their daughter was dead rather than alive was because they did not possess sufficient faith to ask for this mountain to be removed. Have you got any rivers you think are uncrossable? Yeah. Have you got any mountains you can't tunnel through? Yeah. Well, God specializes in things thought impossible. He can do just what no other can do. These verses demand our attention, and they should bring us to the place where we recognize that we have no right to circumscribe the province of God, nor do we actually possess any right to prescribe to God what needs to take place. We have every right to come to God and lay our lives before Him and seek His blessing. My friend Bruce Milne has left us so much of a wonderful legacy in his writings. And addressing this matter, he says, when we seek to understand things in this way, it will appear that what we're saying is that we don't actually believe God, that we don't actually believe the Bible. This is what he says. This interpretation does not imply that the church ought not to anticipate tangible demonstrations of the presence of the risen Lord in its midst. I'm there. Show yourself strong, Father. Save hundreds of people. Save thousands of people. Save the least likely people. Do something. We're not at liberty to stand back from that. But at the same time, it does not encourage unhealthy sensationalism or unworthy arrogance on the part of the disciples. In the final analysis, the one who works in the church is its head and Lord, and hence the powers of the kingdom are available only through believing prayer in Jesus' name. It is also, I think, helpful, I find it helpful, to ask of certain things as they come along the way, does this work for Jesus? Because if it doesn't work for Jesus, then it's not going to work for me. Or how did Jesus handle this? After all, he's the Son. He's part of the Trinity. Well, we don't have to guess at that, do we? Because it's recorded for us. Yet, not what I will, but what you will. Yes, we're going to pray for healing. Yes, we're going to pray believing prayers for healing because we believe that God can heal. He may heal with or without the medical facilities because He's God. But it's a far cry from that humble conviction in Jesus' name to march in dying people around their house in a sensational display of a really poor understanding of the Bible. If we think about this in relationship, by and large, to our prayers, if we pray in this way, then we're only actually asking for that which is in accord with God and His purposes. And we can't always know what is in accord with His purposes. We know that He loves to save people. We do know that He is far more willing to bless us than we are to ask Him to bless us. But we don't know the details. We don't know whether our lives will be long or whether they'll be short. William Carey, the founder of modern missions, goes to India and he leaves us with a great line: expect great things from God, attempt great things for God. That's what he did. Do you know how long he was there before he saw a single convert? It wasn't weeks. It wasn't months. It was years. He was there expecting great things from God. God, in His sovereignty, was doing what He set out to do. How many of my prayers are actually big prayers like this? Prayers for the extension of God's kingdom. Prayers for the most unlikely people to be converted. prayers that God would be glorified in everything. As opposed to, could you please help me with this? Could you please fix that? Now we can bring everything to God in prayer. Don't let's go wrong. We understand this. But I think if the apostles came back and heard us pray, they might say, why don't you ask him for something that he really wants to give? For you being evil, know how to give good gifts to your children. How much more will your heavenly Father give good things to them that ask him? What are these good things? Well, the other translation is that he will give the Holy Spirit to them that ask him. Do we need the Holy Spirit? Yes. Why? So that we might be closer to Jesus, so that we might then be the servants of Jesus, so that we might proclaim the word of Jesus, so that people will come to Jesus, so that God will be glorified. And when we go all the way to the end of the Bible, I think this whole notion is borne out. There's a reason why in the Lord's Prayer, you know, we pray, thy kingdom come, thy will be done on earth as it is in heaven, you know. Your kingdom come. We don't know what's happening to this kingdom. I mean, it looks like it's on very shaky foundations at the moment. We're concerned about that. We know that we're supposed to pray for those in authority, for princes and for governors, and we're doing that as well. But Lord, we want your kingdom to come. You see, the greatest work is the work of redemption. It's the work of regeneration. And if that is the focus, and Jesus encourages prayer, then it seems to me that that ought to be our priority. At least that. I just got a horrible feeling that God will see me and say, why did you never ask me for things I wanted to give you? Did you really think you needed a motorbike? I mean, did you really think that you needed this? Did you really think you needed to live forever? Why did you ask for that? Jesus didn't ask for that. We can ask for everything. We can ask for anything. In Jesus' name, within the framework of his purposes and in light of his promises.
2: 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We're always looking for more ways to help you tell others about who Jesus is and what he's done and what his promises really mean. And Alistair is here. I wanted to ask you a question about your book, The Man on the Middle Cross, and how it's being used around the world. Over the last year, we've seen how a clip pulled from the message you were giving in Texas reached millions of people. That Man on the Middle Cross clip that I'm sure many of our listeners have seen circulating. And I just heard that the book that you wrote that shares that story, along with a couple other Bible stories, is an evangelistic tool that has now reached more than a million people in its first year of publication.
3: It is remarkable. The other thing, mentioning that, Bob, is that the translation of this has been, again, because of what folks do, but has been fantastic. I just received the copies from Italy and from France and a whole bunch of places, and they are also saying that this has proved very, very helpful.
2: 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I'm Bob Lapine. 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
6: And on this Thursday, June 18th, 2026 edition of Newsmakers, a Tulsa, Oklahoma megachurch pastor who just earned a spot in a runoff for an Oklahoma congressional seat has suspended his campaign. Jackson Lawmeyer founded Pastors for Trump and had the president's endorsement as he ran as a Republican in the race for the first congressional district seat. But earlier this week, the British tabloid The Daily Mail published text conversations between him and a former Miss Oklahoma USA showing he crossed a boundary. Lawmeyer announced yesterday he was dropping out of the race. With the news, President Trump has now endorsed state representative and businessman Mark Tedford. A new Pew Research Center study finds religion-related social hostilities increased worldwide in 2023. Researchers found 55 countries recorded high or very high levels of religious hostility, up from 45 the year before, and marking the third consecutive annual increase. Pew says hostility toward minority faith groups and the aftermath of the October 7th Hamas attack on Israel contributed to the rise. Christians faced harassment in the most countries, followed by Muslims and Jews, while physical harassment of religious groups was reported in 151 nations. The report also found government restrictions on religion remain near record levels, with an estimated 78% of the world's population living in countries experiencing high levels of religious restrictions, social hostilities, or both. While many of the World Cup's competing nations are racked by social divisions, some of the teams offer strikingly positive examples of how players from different backgrounds and religious faiths can cooperate. The phenomenon is particularly notable among Western European teams, as those societies have increasingly diversified, so have the national team rosters. They feature Christian and Muslim players who are open about their faith. England's team, for the first time, includes a Muslim. France's roster is multiple players from Protestant, Catholic, and Muslim backgrounds. Meanwhile, this year's World Cup team from Iraq includes Kurds, Sunni Muslims, Shiite Muslims, and several Christians. One of those Christians, midfielder Aymar Sher, has eagerly shared his faith, posting photos on social media of him wearing an I Belong to Jesus t-shirt. And U.S. forward Christian Pulisic has spoken openly about his Christian faith and often wears a cross necklace given by his mother. He has led team Bible studies. His Instagram posts have included photos of the Bible, showing passages he has underlined. Several of Pulisic's teammates are also open about their Christian faith, including Weston McKennie and goalkeeper Matt Friis. McKennie's Instagram bio contains just four words, "All glory to God." And that's Newsmakers for this Thursday, June 18th, 2026 edition. I'm Keith Black.
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9: The Lord had the original plan for the family. Pastor Greg Laurie says it's still the best plan, the one that works.
10: There's a new phrase you hear today, trad dad. That's basically a traditional father. They believe in discipline. They provide for their families. They protect their families. They lead their families spiritually. Some call this toxic masculinity. I call it godly leadership, and we need more of it.

father we can look up to. Even if the man we call dad was a disappointment or abusive or just less than loving, we have a Father in heaven who loves us. And today on A New Beginning, Pastor Greg Laurie points out, even if we never knew our earthly father, God is there for us. How does Pastor Greg know? From firsthand experience. Today, he brings us a powerful message called How to Be a Father When You Are Fatherless.

Mother's Day is it is the holiday where people spend the least amount of money. It's way behind Mother's Day. It's behind Valentine's Day. It's behind Halloween. So dads, that's why you maybe didn't even get a card today. And maybe you got a pair of socks or something like that. That's an unfortunate thing, because the reality is that fathers play such an important role in our culture right now. They really do. In fact, it's the absence of fathers that is the root of almost all of our societal ills. I could barrage you all day with stats to prove that, but here's just a few. A child born in a fatherless home is 68% more likely to use drugs or alcohol. 85% of all youths sitting in prison are from fatherless homes. 63% of teens who attempt suicide, again, from fatherless homes. Fatherless sons are 300% more likely to become incarcerated. Fatherless daughters who marry have a 92% higher divorce rate, and fatherless sons are 35% more likely to experience marital failure. Fatherless daughters are 111% more likely to have children as teenagers and 164% more likely to have an out-of-wedlock birth. We desperately need fathers doing what God has called them to do. The Bible says, a child that is left to himself is a grief to his mother. And by that, the Bible is saying, when you don't parent a child and establish the parameters and the absolutes and the values that they so desperately need, they're going to bring shame to you later in life. I feel like right now we're looking at a generation of unparented children that desperately need dads in their life. They've been left to social media or their peers, or in some cases on the campuses, liberal professors that fill their heads with Marxist and anti-Christian and anti-Semitic propaganda, and then we see the results. In many ways, fathers are the unsung heroes in our nation today. Billy Graham said, and I quote, "A good father is one of the most unsung, unpraised, unnoticed, and yet one of the most valuable assets in our society," end quote. And that is very true. So thank God for every godly father out there. And you know, this isn't just true among humanity. Believe it or not, it's also true in the animal kingdom. I read an interesting account in James Merritt's book about fathering, where he pointed out in Kruger National Park, and that's in South Africa, there were orphaned young elephants who were relocated without older bulls, or father elephants, if you will, and they began attacking rhinos and killing them. So they relocated some older bull elephants, put them in the park, and everything sorted itself out. And one expert actually concluded, even in the animal world, the presence of father figures is essential to civil behavior, discipline, and relational decorum with others, end quote. Now, there's a new phrase you hear today, trad dad. That's

0: trad dad does not mean you're stuck in the past. It means you're standing firm in the chaos, end quote. And that's what we need, more men to stand firm in the chaos. Now, some of you may have had a trad dad, and then others may have had a passive dad. I'll call him a sad dad, in contrast to a trad dad. They're in the home, but they're not leading it. They're friendly, but they're not firm. They're agreeable, but they're not godly in direction. Here's a little newsflash. Your children don't need another buddy. They need a father, okay? A father. And yes, you're going to say those father cliches. When I was a boy, or, you know, you need to be responsible. You need to be a good, strong leader. Yeah, let me contrast trad dads and sad dads, or passive fathers and godly fathers. Passive fathers avoid conflict. Godly fathers resolve it. Passive dads go with the flow. Godly fathers lead with conviction. Passive fathers want to be liked. Godly fathers want to be respected. Passive fathers ignore problems. Godly dads tackle problems head on. Passive dads follow culture. Godly dads follow Christ. Now, in my case, I didn't have a dad at all. You know my story. My mom was married and divorced 7 times. And I never had a father growing up. And in fact, the guy that I thought was my father, I found out when I was around 23 or 24, he was not my father. So his name was on my birth certificate. Found out in reality, I was the result of a one-night stand. My mom had a fling in Long Beach, and she got pregnant and got this other guy to put his name on the birth certificate and so forth. Now, I know what some of you are thinking. What kind of a messed up Father's Day message is this? I came here to be encouraged, maybe some tips on grilling, and you're giving us this sob story. Well, I hope it will be a hopeful message, because here's what I really want to say. Even if you've been dealt a hand like this in life, God can step in and change the story. That's my message. Don't think this only applies to dads. It's really applying to mentors, father figures, and stepdads. Thank God for stepdads, right? Thank God. Who in many cases step in when the biological father stepped out.
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3: Hi, Pastor Greg. I'm very thankful for your gospel messages that help lead my mother-in-law to Christ. That then trickled down to my husband and finally reached me. At that time, I was part of a religious group that I thought was teaching the truth, but found out the real truth by listening to you teach the Bible and then my own study in God's Word. I now know Jesus personally and feel led to share the truth of Jesus with them also. Thank you.
2: How have these studies in God's Word touched your life? If you have a story to share, why not call us and let us know? Call 1-866-871-1144. That's 866-871-1144.
1: And now Pastor Greg continues his message called, How to Be a Father When You Are Fatherless.
0: Here's my first point. If you're taking notes, number one, you're not defined by your past. You're not defined by your past. You may have a trad dad, a sad dad, or no dad. You're not defined by your past. And I think sometimes people think, well, you know, I'm just going to repeat this behavior. You know, I've heard people talk about generational curses. And they base this on the passage where Scripture says, the sins of the parents are visited on the children. So there's a curse on your family, and you're going to just perpetuate that curse, and you need to go and get the curse broken. I don't believe in generational curses, but I do believe in repeated behavior. And there's no question that if you come from an alcoholic home, the chances are higher that you could potentially become an alcoholic.

a divorced home, chances are higher that you two could end up getting a divorce. That's true. That's an undeniable fact. But listen to this. God can break the cycle of sin in your family. Doesn't matter. I already told you my mom was married and divorced 7 times. I've been married over 52 years, okay? So, and I don't drink. And that's never been a problem for me. So this is something that can happen in your life. Don't use that as an excuse for repeating bad behavior. God can change the story. God can step in. You think of David, who was the son of Jesse. And Jesse had 7 other sons. And the prophet Samuel shows up one day to anoint the next king of Israel. And he said, bring out your sons, Jesse. And Jesse trotted them out, and they were fine-looking, strapping young men. And most notable was one named Eliab that was a little taller than the others. And as the prophet walked down the line and looked at these sons, the Lord said, this is not the one. This is not the one. This is not the one. So Samuel finally says, Jesse, do you have any more sons? Yeah, I have one other. He's out in the field. He watches the sheep. His name is David. Well, bring him in. In comes David, bounding with youthful energy, and the Lord showed Samuel, that's the one. So David was in many ways neglected by his father. In fact, David wrote in one of his Psalms, when my father and mother forsake me, the Lord will take me up. So here's the thing. God says he will be a father to the fatherless. God can be the father you never had. And that's very important. You may not have had an earthly father, or you may not have had a good earthly father, but you do have a father in heaven who loves you. A father in heaven who thinks about you constantly. A father in heaven that is looking out for your ultimate good. A father in heaven who has always been there. Number 2, even if you did not have a father, you can be a good father. Even if you did not have a father, you can be a good father. Now, when Christopher was born, my first son, I realized that I knew absolutely nothing about fathering. I had no role model. I had no point of reference. But I did the best I could do. I talked to other dads. I read books on fathering. I wanted to give him in many ways a childhood I never had. I think I spoiled him, for sure. I agree with the statement of James Dobson when he said, every parent owes their first child an apology. And I think, you know, there's some truth to that. But I wanted him to have a wonderful childhood. Bringing me to point number 3, children are on loan to us for a short time. I mentioned Christopher. He went to be with the Lord 16 years ago. And that makes Father's Day a difficult day for me because I miss my son. But it's just a reminder, they're with us a short time. We think they're always gonna be there. But they are there, but we want them to grow up and move out and start their own families. You don't want your kids living with you in their 40s, okay? So our job is to help them mature and become responsible and go live their own lives. But what Psalm 127 says, children are a heritage from the Lord, the fruit of the womb, a reward. And the word heritage means a gift. Our children are not ours to mold, but to unfold. They belong to God. And our job is to raise them up in the way that they should go. Sometimes you'll hear parents saying, we haven't had any problems with our kids. Our kids are wonderful and they respect us and they do what we tell them to do. They're the best kids ever and they're giving advice to other parents. Okay, how old are your kids? Oh, 2 and 3. Shut up, I don't know. Talk to me after you've survived the teen years. And they're young adults, and then maybe you can talk to us a little bit about parenting. But I think we as parents, especially as fathers, should live in such a way where our child will want to emulate us. Proverbs 30 verse 7 says, a righteous man walks in his integrity. His children are blessed after him. Paul said in 1 Corinthians 11, follow my example as I follow the example of God. So we should say, follow my example.
Watch the way that I live. Now, you're going to make mistakes as a father and as a mother, but you tell the children, follow the way that I live, because dads, I don't want to lay too much pressure on you, but you're a living link to God. In many ways, the early ideas a child will form about God will be based on their relationship with you, their father. I've told you the story before of a little boy that was scared going to bed, and he yelled out, "Daddy, Daddy, I'm scared of the dark." And the father said, "Now, son, God is with you. Don't be worried." "No, Daddy, Daddy, come in here right now." "No, son, I don't need to come in there. You're okay. God is with you." And the little boy said, "But right now I need someone with skin on." A father is God with skin on. I'm not saying you're God, but I'm saying you're a representative of God. So live in that way.

0: great encouragement today from Pastor Greg Laurie from his message called How to Be a Father When You Were Fatherless. And there's more to come here on A New Beginning. But, you know, as we talk about being a father and having a father, it's an important time to ask you if you have a relationship with your Heavenly Father. Have you ever come to Him and asked Him to forgive your sins so you can join Him in heaven when this life is over? Pastor Greg, what would you say to the person listening who's not sure if they've ever come to the Lord and asked Him to be their Savior?
1: Yes, I think they need to make this commitment to Christ. Here's what the Bible says. Whoever will call upon the name of the Lord will be saved. So you need to reach out to God. Not just think about it. Not just say, one of these days I would like to. Just do it. In fact, you can do it right now. You say, well, how do I call out to the name of the Lord? You do it through prayer. God is just a prayer away. How about if I lead you in a prayer? And you could pray this prayer after me. You can pray it out loud if you like. You can pray it quietly in your heart. But direct this prayer toward God, and you could pray it after me right now. You ready? Pray this after me. Lord Jesus, I know that I'm a sinner, but I know that You're the Savior, and I want a relationship with You. So as Your word says, I'm calling on the name of the Lord. I'm asking You to save me from my sin. And I'm asking that we begin a new relationship today. Thank You for loving me and sending Your Son Jesus to die on the cross for my sin and then raising Him from the dead. I now put my faith and trust in Jesus Christ. And I ask this in Jesus' name. Amen.
0: Amen. And listen, if you have just prayed that prayer along with Pastor Greg, and you've meant those words sincerely, well, let us be the first to welcome you into the family of God. 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
1: Absolutely.
0: All right. She writes and says, I had my 7 grandkids watch the movie in 2023. The next day, 4 of the boys, aged 13 to 17, accepted Jesus and were baptized in the pool at the Airbnb.
1: Wow.
0: That trip was the last time those kids saw their grandpa. He died just a few months later. Mm. That night by the pool will forever be a cherished memory.
1: Wow.
0: One boy, now 17, has become a ministry youth leader in his high school. And then she ends by saying, revival cometh, exclamation point. Isn't it great when you work on a project like the book or the movie, Jesus Revolution, and you hear stories about that? These are stories of kids' lives that have been changed forever. It's impacted eternity because of the project that you helped create. Isn't that amazing?
1: Well, it is amazing. And that was our hope and that was our prayer. We didn't want to just make an entertaining movie. We wanted to make a movie that, yes, was entertaining and was engaging and was professional, but we also wanted to make a movie that moved people to believe. And I think that was accomplished, as shown by this beautiful story of these young people that came to Christ. And what a cherished memory that is. Wow. And we've heard many stories like that. And so we're thankful. You know, it's been said, the fame of revival spreads the flame of revival. And I think telling a revival story, as we did in Jesus Revolution, which is a record of the last great spiritual awakening that happened in America, we're hoping it might spark revival again. And I like how that lady wrote, revival cometh. You see, revival isn't just something that happens to a nation. It's not just something that happens to a church. It's something that can happen to a family, and it's something that can happen in an individual's life. What does the word revive mean? It means to come back to life again. So God brought life into that family, spiritual life into the lives of those grandchildren. And we give God the glory for it. And to think one of those young people now is starting out in ministry, serving the Lord. Listen, I want to send you the book that all of this was based on. The book is called Jesus Revolution. There's a lot that happened that is not in the film. My personal story, the story of my wife, Kathy, the story of Pastor Chuck Smith and Lonnie Frisbee, and so much more set against the backdrop of the turbulent 60s. It's important to understand the culture we were living in to appreciate the powerful and significant work that God did. And our prayer is that God will do it again, that God will do it in the nation again, that God will do it in our churches again, that God will do it in your family, just like he did for this lady that we heard from. So I want to send you a copy of the book that everything came from, the Jesus Revolution book, for your gift of any size. And what that means is whatever you send, we'll send back to you as our way of saying thanks, a copy of this beautiful book. But we're going to ask you to be generous, because whatever you send will be used to help us continue to bring the ministry of A New Beginning, which, as you know, teaches the Word of God and proclaims the gospel. So get your copy of the Jesus Revolution book for your gift of any size. And hey, for you that could be extra generous, we're going to also throw in a copy of the Jesus Revolution film on DVD and digital download. So get your copies of the book and even the film for your gift of any size. Dave, tell them a little bit more.
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3: Father in heaven, thank you for this
4: day. Dear God, I praise you because you are always...
5: Hi, Jesus.
6: The Bible reminds us the Lord is near to all who call on him. That's why God gave us the gift of prayer, because he wants to talk with us.
3: It's like a hotline to God.
4: Yeah, you can just dial him up.
5: Isn't that cool? Give us
6: this day. Jesus taught us to pray, to be united as one. So let's come together as one body to pray the prayer that Jesus gave us.
7: Hey, this is Kai from Linden. Would you pray with me? Our Father, who art in heaven, hallowed be thy name. Thy kingdom come, thy will be done, on earth as it is in heaven. Give us this day our daily bread, and forgive us our trespasses, as we forgive those who trespass against us. And lead us not into temptation, but deliver us from evil. For thine is the kingdom, the power, and the glory, forever and ever. Amen.
8: USA Radio News, I'm Ron Warner. Los Angeles police and federal agents are once again targeting MacArthur Park.
9: A drug sweep was carried out last night by the LAPD and DEA. Dozens of officers, along with police cruisers and tactical vehicles, were visible on the scene. LAPD officials say the operation only focused on narcotics and did not involve immigration enforcement. Federal officials say a half a dozen people were arrested. I'm Mark Mayfield.
8: A tense on-air moment during an interview on The View is drawing attention after co-host Anna Navarro described a disagreement with the moderator Whoopi Goldberg during a recent appearance by Vice President J.D. Vance. Navarro said she attempted to ask an additional question as the show was heading to a commercial break, while Goldberg urged the segment to wrap. The interview also touched on topics including race, immigration, and recent political controversy. From America's News Network, USA Radio News.
10: In our KCIS Seattle area forecast, it'll be sunny today, mostly sunny tomorrow, and sunny Saturday and Sunday. Our highs today and tomorrow in the 70s to lower 80s, upper 60s and 70s Saturday, and 70s to lower 80s on Sunday.
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16: Hello and welcome to Evergreen Faith. 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
17: Man, you really think a lot of me.
16: Well, we are back at it, back in the Gospel of Mark today, and what we've been looking at through the Gospel of Mark is serving like Jesus. And Caleb, I've really enjoyed going through the Gospel of Mark with you, these conversations around so many of these stories that can get overlooked for grander stories or bigger teachings or different parables. Like when you go through it and just go through and through each teaching of Jesus, each story and each difficult kind of topic he handles, it really challenges us to reconsider so much of what it means to follow Jesus and how to serve like him. You know, Jesus' servanthood touches every aspect of life. And that's the beautiful thing about Mark's gospel, all the gospels, really.
17: If you've been listening, hopefully you've also noticed on how the stories build on each other.
16: Yeah.
17: The patterns and themes, there's a crescendo happening right now.
16: Yeah.
17: As Jesus is headed to Jerusalem, even with the 12 apostles. And you can catch up, by the way, on Spotify. Yeah. On past episodes.
16: That's great. Yes, please do. We appreciate y'all listening, and we appreciate just your faithful listening and submitting questions and all that. Thank you for supporting the show. Let's read the text in front of us. Caleb, do you want to read just the first 9 verses of Mark chapter 10 for us, please?
17: Okay. And Jesus left there and went to the region of Judea and beyond the Jordan, and crowds gathered to him again. And again, as it was his custom, he taught them. And Pharisees came up and, in order to test him, asked, "Is it lawful for a man to divorce his wife?" Jesus answered them, "What did Moses command you?" They said, "Moses allowed a man to write a certificate of divorce and to send her away." And Jesus said to them, "Because of your hardness of heart, he wrote you this commandment. But from the beginning of creation, God made them male and female. Therefore, a man shall leave his father and mother and hold fast to his wife, and the two shall become one flesh. So they're no longer two, but one flesh. What therefore God has joined together, let not man separate.
16: Good. Thank you. Man, this is a hard section.
17: Mm-hmm.
16: It's hard because it's pretty simple and straightforward how Jesus teaches it, right? But it's hard in that it touches so many lives in so many different ways. Anybody listening could be divorced themselves, you know, could be had a divorced parents, you know, like divorced relatives. You know, it goes on. It's so prevalent, and this touches our lives that these teachings aren't just teachings. They are touching on and commenting on realities of our interpersonal family systems.
17: Painful realities.
16: Yes.
17: Yeah, this painful. Strikes right. Home and faith and people's mm-hmm. churches and communities, whether people are religious or not, believers or not, this is just an all-encompassing reality of what sin does all the way down into the home.
16: Yes, yes. What's interesting, think about the context, right? Before you even get into divorce, in verse 1, Mark does these really short, succinct kind of summarizing a huge chunk of time what Jesus is doing. He got up, went to a different region, and he's teaching to the crowds. This is his custom, by the way. These are good verses to see, like, Jesus loved to teach. That was his primary thing,
17: mm-hmm.
16: was teaching. And in the midst of this, he's teaching the crowds, I imagine, maybe it's a Sermon on the Mount. I imagine it's like the whys and the wherefores, the hows of the kingdom of God, like the beautiful aspect of the gospel. And the Pharisees come in, and what do they ask?
17: Yeah, and how do they ask it, too? Yeah, but in testing him, they're like, hey, can you get a divorce?
16: Yes.
17: What's the deal, Jesus? What do you think about that? Man, you just talk about throwing a grenade in there. Jesus is teaching about, again, who knows what, but they're like, is it lawful for a man to divorce his wife? And now, remember, you know, in their audience, the Pharisees, these are the Jewish people mm-hmm. under the law of Moses. And so they're like, we're going to go have a big scriptural theological debate.
16: Yes.
17: Probably in Deuteronomy 24 or something.
16: Yes.
17: And so this is just quite the grenade to throw on Jesus.
16: Yeah, it's such a perfect diversion, you know, for them, for their purposes. Like, if they, even just getting Jesus embroiled in a discussion like this for any period of time distracts from the beauty of the gospel, which is actually destroying the Pharisees' way of religion, right?
17: Mm.
16: Because that's what Jesus is teaching, his way. It's the fulfillment of all the law. And it's certainly when you see the pure, kind of unadulterated doctrine of God's kingdom compared to the Pharisees' sham of a religion. Mm-hmm. You know, like, and so this test and this kind of heart of them bringing, they're trying to bring Jesus down to their level.
17: Mm-hmm.
16: It's subject him to and get him inundated in this rabbinical debate
17: mm-hmm.
16: about something that's very personal. So people have a lot of strong and heartfelt opinions about it.
17: Mm-hmm.
16: Is it lawful for a man to divorce his wife? And this was a rabbinical debate, and people fell in different places. You can look more into these kind of deep sources about this deep discussion, but I think it's enough just to see they ask him this, right? And what does Jesus respond to them in verse 3?
17: Yeah, it's fascinating that classic Jesus responds with a question to a question, but he just asks them, what's your Bible say? And he says, what did Moses say to you? And clearly it's going to go deeper. He wants them to think about why Moses said that, what everything was going on in the law of Moses, but he just plainly asks him, well, what did Moses tell you?
16: Yeah, this is a good first, I mean, if two sides of this. If people ask you a difficult question, Christian, you can asking clarifying questions or kind of pushing back, or another Christian asks you, like, asking questions, like, is a really helpful way to have a hard conversation.
17: For sure.
16: And secondly, like, just to learn how to teach from Jesus too. Like, we're teaching people, asking questions is hugely, hugely important. Mm-hmm. So they respond to verse 4, Moses permitted a man to write a certificate of divorce and send her away. Verses like this are hard because I feel like what's not said is almost more important than what's said.
17: Mm.
16: You know what I mean? Like, in this verse, they said Moses permitted a man to write a certificate of divorce and send her away. But when did he permit her? And how? It's like, they're almost just saying, hey, it's permissible.
17: Right.
16: So, like, it's an emphasis on the allowance. It's an emphasis on the liberty. An emphasis on the fact that there are maybe some stipulations and situations where this would be okay.
17: Right.
16: Which, again, if you want a red flag, Christian, for, like, ideas where we're thinking the wrong way about what's right or wrong in God's kingdom, if we're trying to say, well, what can I get away with?
17: Yeah.
16: Or when is this allowed? Or when is it permissible? I know that this probably isn't the right thing. You know, maybe we wouldn't say that. But, you know, like, when can I do this?
17: Mm-hmm.
16: Those questions are almost always leading us not closer to God's will, but more in how we can use God's word to defend or hold up or prop up our own views already.
17: Yeah, and that's the whole issue. Right? Jesus is constantly irate with the Pharisees.
16: Yeah.
17: Is they're just legal experts with the law, and the law is kind of an end in of itself, rather than knowing God and being pleasing to God and It's really tragic. Christians get caught up in this today. We got to be careful about that, even as followers of Jesus.
16: And so Jesus responds to them. That's well said, Caleb. Because of your hardness of heart, he wrote you this commandment. This is Jesus' commentary in scriptures.
17: Yeah.
16: Bold, brutal, and true, right? Yeah. Like, and divorce, by the way, is always a matter of hardness of heart. I mean, I think that's part of the truth of this. And that's a hard truth in this. But like, this is when God's view of marriage, like divorce comes from us getting hard-hearted. Sin is a part of our hard-heartedness and lack of forgiveness and all these things. And in verse 6, he says, from the beginning of creation, God made them male and female. For this reason, a man shall leave his father and mother, and the two shall become one flesh. So they are no longer two, but one flesh. Mm-hmm. But therefore, God is joined together. Let no man separate. That's Jesus' teaching on it. Just verse 9. Everything else is reading and questioning, right? And so here's what's amazing. Jesus, again, in the law of Moses is Genesis. That's the beginning of it, right?
17: Yeah.
16: And he goes back to Genesis 2, Genesis 1 and 2, really, and holds up the ideals that God had for marriage, that the two would become one flesh. You know, male and female, marriage is about a man and a woman getting married and staying married for life. That's the ideal God had in mind. And so when you come in asking, yeah, but when can I get divorced? Moses permitted it. So at some point, I'm allowed it, right? I want to take my permission. I want to take my liberty. Mm-hmm. That seems to be maybe the attitude, at least in some of the Jewish people of that day. And that's certainly, if we look around today, an attitude in our culture, right?
17: Well, oh, yeah.
16: Prevalent. I
17: mean, we talk about this a lot, but our Western American dream is so individualistic that when it comes to divorce, that's like a no-brainer. Like, well, are you happy? Mm-hmm. What's best for you? And elsewhere in the scriptures make clear that, like, there is such an appropriate version of self-care where God doesn't want us to be psychologically and physically harmed. Mm-hmm. That's not what we're talking about. But it becomes very selfish very quickly.
16: Yeah.
17: Of justification of like, well, I don't like this. I don't like this person. And we're so Disney-fied with love.
16: Yeah.
17: It's more about a feeling than commitment. There's a litany of reasons why our culture has such a libertine worldview, even though if it's largely become secular.
16: Yeah, and that's I like everything you said. And there's a good clarification we made in this. You know, there's a lot of horrible, particular, specific situations we can find ourselves in marriage.
17: Yeah.
16: Maybe some of you have. And there's extremes, you know, that make this discussion really, really painful and difficult. We're not talking about all the specifics. We're talking about general principles here Jesus is teaching about. Generally, divorce is not the goal of marriage, right? And that's an obvious statement. But this is, when you're looking to how you can get out of marriage or find permission to dissolve your marriage, the heart is wrong. The heart is hard. And that's what Jesus is really starting to diagnose. And using God's law to excuse our divorces is not how we ought to use God's scripture.
17: Mm-hmm.
16: We're going to keep talking about this right after the break, but I want to keep right back into this. The disciples are going to come back and ask him again. But really, as we start to think about this, Caleb, I want us to talk about like how we understand this and how this fits into the, you know, the Christian worldview and how it fits into our lives and how we can live this out and appreciate this teaching of Jesus even today. So more on this and Jesus' teaching on divorce right after the break.
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2: And now let's rejoin Ben and Caleb.
16: We are back. Thank you so much for listening to Evergreen Faith. We've been dealing with a really heavy, heavy topic. And I just want to say, as a side note to all this, dealing with these things in short on a radio teaching or a podcast episode doesn't really get to the gist of it. There needs to be, I think, prayer and people involvement in conversational involvement in difficult times like this in our lives. I would encourage you, please come visit us at Kirkland Church. You know, issues like divorce and all this don't preclude you, don't exclude you from the commonwealth of God, the fellowship of God and his people. Mm. And don't I would encourage you not to let these difficult issues, these hard decisions that have been made in your life, stop you from coming to visit a church. Kirkland Church of Christ, we'd love to have you. Other churches, but please bring these to other Christian folks so you can find pastoral care and prayer with other Christians.
17: Yeah, I'm really happy you're saying that. This is why the church exists, for love and support and accountability. Mm-hmm. And I just know, especially since COVID, so many Christians, their favorite teacher on YouTube or whatever platform, including Evergreen Faith on Spotify or whatever it is, people are like, oh, that preacher, that pastor said so. So that's why I'm going to go. This needs to be prayed about and lived out with a church. That's what the New Testament tells us to do.
16: Yeah, so please, don't let stuff like this stop you from being a part of a local church. That's where you'll find life again and connect to Jesus once more.
17: Mm-hmm.
16: So where have we been, Caleb? We've been talking about divorce in Mark chapter 10, but what's the discussion been before the break?
17: Oh, Jesus is teaching, and that's his mission. Mm-hmm. That's what he loves. The Pharisees throw a wrench in there to test him of like, hey, is it lawful to get divorced? Jesus asked him a question. What did Moses say? Like, well, he permitted us. We could.
16: Yeah.
17: We have the liberty to. And Jesus is pointing out, you've missed the intention, though.
16: Yes.
17: This is a bad heart to look for loopholes. And Jesus goes all the way back before the fall, mm-hmm, to Genesis 1, man and woman, both made in the image of God, and Genesis 2:24. The first marriage of God with Adam and Eve. God performed the wedding ceremony, so yes, to say. It's beautiful. That is the ideal. And yeah, that's also, for this topic and others in the Bible, is I want to read and interpret the Bible the way Jesus does.
16: Yes.
17: And he's like, let's go back to the ideal of when God made this world and it was good.
16: Mm-hmm.
17: Very good.
16: Yes.
17: That's what we believe Jesus is doing even right now through his gospel, mm-hmm, restoring all things to himself.
16: Yeah, fulfilling it, right? Mm-hmm. Bringing it to us ought to be. Yeah, it's so fascinating. You know, the Pharisees were experts at getting caught into caught up in the technical details. And I imagine that sometimes there might be good from that. You know, like you can find insight and helpfulness and wisdom in the law. That's what it was there for. But ultimately, they were using it nefariously. I mean, they were using it self-centeredly. They you can tell this, like, in Matthew's gospel, even in the same section, it says, he commanded us to get a divorce. It's almost like they're saying, when should I get a divorce? It's
17: right.
16: Like, the angle of this question is so skewed. It's so slanted. And Jesus perfectly dissects all of that, cuts it away, and says, don't you understand? Moses did permit a divorce, but what it revealed was that people, men and women, had hard hearts, mm-hmm, for a variety of reasons. I mean, part of this, these are men asking this question to another man. And in this time, the divorce laws were really about protecting women in the old law.
17: Oh, yeah.
16: Because if a woman got divorced, she was destitute.
17: Yeah.
16: She couldn't get remarried because that would be adultery. And she couldn't work because in the culture she was in, she was a woman. So she was destitute. Mm. And you're divorcing her so you can get married to someone else?
17: Mm-hmm.
16: It's brutally selfish.
17: Mm.
16: And so there's so much going on in this discussion. This hard-heartedness hits in many different ways. It's all selfishness, but many manifestations of selfishness within this discussion. And that needs to be heard in this conversation with Jesus. He's really calling them out for their using of the law to excuse their own self-centered religion.
17: Yeah, and the disciples, knowing the cultural interpretations and debates, they realize this is a really lofty, high view of, mm-hmm, marriage, a hard thing to live out, really. Because in their culture, there's different schools of thought in the Jewish world, and some of them did think, you know what, if she's displeasing to you, whatever that means, mm-hmm, you can get a divorce. Moses commanded it, which, yeah, is not the same as permitting.
16: Yeah.
17: And this is why I think down in verse 10, the disciples, they decide to go kind of have a private conversation with Jesus. Like, can we get some more clarification on this?
16: Yeah, let's read that. Don't forget, verse 9, "What therefore God has joined together, let no man separate." That's Jesus' final word on it. Then go ahead and read verses 10 through 12 for us, Caleb.
17: "And in the house, the disciples asked Jesus again about this matter. And Jesus said to them, whoever divorces his wife and marries another commits adultery against her. And if she divorces her husband and marries another, she commits adultery."
16: Mm. Yeah, this is heavy teaching, right? What's the thrust of that? What is that like? What's the meaning of that idea that if she divorces her husband, marries another man, she's committing adultery? If he, you know, divorces his wife and marries another, he's committing adultery. Like, when we start to comprehend this idea, How does this help explain what he said, that what God has joined together, let no man separate?
17: Yeah, that, you know, just because we sign some sort of legal document in my mind and I have self-justification that doesn't actually line up with the Word of God, mm-hmm. it doesn't excuse it.
16: Yeah.
17: I think this is where my mind's going. It's kind of a mental gymnastics, a cognitive dissonance of being like, well, that's over with. Yeah. And it's like, it's just gone. And it's like, not in God's eyes anymore. And I can just move on. And Jesus is saying, no. Actually, what you've done here is you have grievously faulted and sinned against your spouse mm-hmm. by marrying another. It's really painful to think about, because obviously when you first fell in love with your spouse, hopefully you couldn't even imagine doing such a thing to him or her.
16: Yeah. Mm. Yeah, this is where when you start to really... take this from the hypothetical into the actual. Mm-hmm. This is a painful thing. And this mm-hmm. is why Jesus' teaching, every time I've talked about this teaching with people who either aren't Christians or reading through this gospel or kind of are learning these things for the first time, you read this teaching and they're like, oh, that's amazing. Like, that's a good teaching. Like, it's funny, in the Christian world, we get caught up in all, like, we get caught up in the same discussion as the Pharisees.
17: Exactly.
16: When is it okay? When is it right? Which marriage and divorce is actually a true marriage and divorce? When can someone get remarried? All these things. And those are good questions, okay, sometimes. Mm-hmm. But a lot of times that's the only discussion we have, and we forget that the teaching of Jesus is still revelatory and revolutionary for marriages in a carnal, selfish, fleshly culture mm-hmm. where so many don't know that divorce isn't an option mm-hmm. in God's mind for marriage. God, he designed marriage, he created marriage. You think of Genesis 1 and 2, marriage is the only conceptual thing God creates.
17: Yeah,
16: everything else is physical, tangible things. And then he creates marriage, which is a concept and a covenant. Mm. That's fascinating. He created it. He knows what's best. And divorce is never almost never, I suppose, I have to say, because there's some permissions, but really it is never best. There's always sin involved in divorce. There's always hard-heartedness involved divorce.
17: Yeah, you know, people who, even if they're not Christian, you know, people can have quote-unquote amicable divorces. The fallout is still always so hurtful and harmful, especially if there's kids and whatnot. It always... always involves sin.
16: Yeah. And always. So when people hear this teaching, when I read this with non-Christian folks, they're like, yeah. Like, they don't even believe Jesus is God. And they're like, this is a good teaching. You know, like, they're almost like, this is sacred teaching. You know, like, and then Christians are like, yeah, but what does he mean by it? And sometimes it's like, we're disgraced by the purity of non-Christian readers of the Bible.
17: Yeah.
16: Because they're like, yeah, I get it. We shouldn't get divorced. And so for us, I know Jesus teaches pretty unilaterally. This section is pretty unilateral. There are more sections. There's 1 Corinthians 7, Matthew 19, Matthew 5. All these places have teachings. You can go back to Deuteronomy 24. And there's times to have a discussion about these things. But we need to hear this teaching as it sits in Mark's gospel. Mm-hmm. That the teaching on marriage is this. And that there is room for our difficulties and our brokenness in God's kingdom as well, even if we have erred against Jesus' teaching or gone against it here. But the teaching is this, that if we are married, we got to hold that marriage in high, high honor and live up to God's ideals for it, not letting us get given lapse into divorce. Mm-hmm. And after this, in verses 13 and on, the people are bringing children to Jesus that he might bless them, and the disciples are rebuking them. And just makes Jesus indignant, angry. And he says, permit the children to come to me, because the kingdom of God belongs to such as these. Truly I say to you, whoever does not receive the kingdom of God like a child will not enter it at all. And he took them in his arms and began blessing them, laying his hands on them. And to me, this is kind of the perfect conclusion to this, right? This is the heart of Jesus. This is the heart of the marriage laws and the ideals here, is not just to like make life more difficult for us. Mm-hmm. Oh, you're stuck with, you know, your spouse. No, it's because there's more at stake than me and what I want. There's these kids, there's life, there's people who depend upon our good. And we have to realize there's things at stake bigger than myself.
17: Yeah, what could be more pure than the simple childlike faith and joy and love than adults arguing about who can get divorced and when, yes. Or adults who are arguing in the midst of said divorce.
16: Yeah, or in the midst of the children too, right there with them maybe. You know, these things are hard and difficult. And so may we all have the ability and the grace of God to live up to his ideals for our marriages, wherever that finds us today. And listener, may that be true for you as God's word touches you in your heart today. As we wrap up this discussion about divorce, I just want to remind us the heart of Jesus' teaching in this. Jesus consistently is raising the standard of faithfulness. He's protecting vulnerable classes, particularly women in his day. These divorce laws have been really hard on them. He's emphasizing covenant commitment over convenience. And he's calling people back to God's original design. These four ideas really are the heart of his teaching on marriage and divorce. And all of this, he's focusing more on faithfulness and mercy than legal technicalities. These are what we want to remember as we think about Jesus' teachings on divorce. Mm-hmm. That's all for today's episode on that. But I want to get to the point of our question today. We do have a questioner from a listener. Adam in Everett submitted a question. And by the way, if you're listening, we want to remind you, you can submit your questions here at kirklandchurch.com, and Caleb and I will talk about them, discuss them, see what the Bible has to say about them here on the air on Evergreen Faith. Please submit your questions at kirklandchurch.com. Adam asked this question. He said, if I'm not baptized, but I believe, or I'm considering belief, will God hear my prayer?
17: That's a good one.
16: That's a good question, Adam.
17: That is a good question. A simple answer would be yes, per usual. The most obvious example that comes up to my mind is in Acts 10 with Cornelius. Now, Cornelius, though, this is where the caveats come in, was someone who already feared God.
16: Mm-hmm.
17: But was he saved in the sense of knowing Jesus Christ and all that? No. And God heard his prayers and answered by sending Peter with the gospel.
16: Mm-hmm.
17: Another example you might think of, I believe it's in John 9, where we have a man who's born blind, and like, oh, who sinned? And in this context, the Pharisees are like, well, God does not listen to sinners, which may, could interpret that as, well, those are the bad guys usually in how they view things. But certainly, if someone were praying with the wrong motives or there's something that's not aligned with God's will, God doesn't hear them in the sense of God's not going to like bless or approve or whatever they're doing or asking for. But if it's a heart that's wishing to be in aligned with God, like Nineveh were people who did not worship Yahweh, and they heard about coming destruction on them, and it was repentant. And they were certainly sinners.
16: Yeah.
17: Unbelievers who were becoming believers and cried out to God. Now, one last caveat, there certainly are promises that are exclusive to those who are in Christ when it comes to prayer and fellowship with the Father by the Holy Spirit. But the gist is God in his mercy, he most certainly does listen to sinners and will reach out to save them.
16: Yeah. What's more scary is as believers and Christians, we actually have verses like 1 Peter 3:7, where if husbands don't live with their wives in the right way and show her honor as a fellow heir, your prayers will be hindered.
17: Yeah, even Christians are on the chopping block of not being listened to.
16: Yeah, it seems like we're held to a higher standard in some senses, maybe. Maybe not, but it's like there is certainly verses given to us saying, hey, make sure that you're living the right way so that God will hear your prayers too.
17: Yes.
16: So this idea really is about fellowship with God, right? I mean, if they're unbelievers, if they're praying to God, what they're seeking for is
17: fellowship.
16: Fellowship with God. And so that's really what the heart of prayer is about that. And I think that your answer is really good, Caleb, that Nineveh, all these examples, Cornelius, if you're looking for that, someone's looking for that in their heart and praying to God, God will find that heart and answer their prayers.
17: Amen.
16: Thank you for listening today, listeners, and just appreciate you through this difficult topic of divorce. One last reminder we wanted to give you from our hearts pastorally is as hard as these divorce discussions are, the heart of Jesus' teaching, the gift of marriage is a beautiful thing. Mm-hmm. It's a very good thing from God, and that's why it's worth fighting for. That's why these teachings are so important, is because it's worth fighting for in the ideals that God has for it.
17: Yes.
16: So may God bless you all, and we'll be back next week here on Evergreen Faith, same time, same place.
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4: 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I'm Roger Marsh. 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
5: Well, welcome back to Family Talk, my friends. We're here again for day two of our interview with Rich Bott of the famous Bott Radio Network. And I don't want to waste even a second. Let's get right into
6: it. Okay, thank you, Gary.
5: You know, Rich, there are so many new technologies now, and there's all this stuff streaming and the rest of it. You know more than anybody that radio and Christian radio is not dead. I mean, it is still reaching countless people. Give me your thoughts on that.
6: Oh, well, yes, absolutely. Number one, we have a listener comment line, and we love hearing from our listeners and hearing some powerful testimonies about how God has used Christian radio in their life. And there's lots of stories about how I just hopped into the car and it was tuned to the radio and there it was and it came on and it was just right what I needed to hear. And I call those divine appointments. And the Word of God is quick and powerful. It's sharper than any two-edged sword. It pierces even to the dividing asunder of soul and spirit and of the joints and marrow. So the Lord's word will accomplish the purpose for which it is sent. And so as long as we keep the focus on the Word of God and applying it in the days in which we live, the Lord will bless that and it'll prepare hearts to receive that. And we see that every day. Radio is still a powerful, powerful tool. There's a lot of new technologies, but radio is still, it's ubiquitous. It's everywhere. You can't get away from it.
5: And I don't even know what the right adjective is. You know, if you're in your car driving or whatever, and you've got the radio on, that voice can feel like that person's right there with you when you're driving. And you're literally, you almost feel as you would if you were just looking across the table at them. And I remember, you know, during all the years that I did work with Dr. Dobson, how often, particularly mothers would come up to him and say, I had several children, my husband was traveling all the time, I was pressured, I didn't know how I was going to handle everything. And Dr. Dobson, your voice would come across that radio when I was in my kitchen or in my living room, and it would put me at ease, and it made me feel like somebody understood what the challenges were that I was facing. And I think that's what radio as a medium does.
6: Yeah, it absolutely does. Even though you're talking to thousands and thousands of people, you're talking to them one at a time. And it's a very intimate medium. It communicates the gospel very effectively. And of course, we know that faith comes by hearing, and hearing by the Word of God. So we like to emphasize that as we broadcast over the radio. But Dr. Dobson's vision for family ministry came at a time when the family was ignored
7: and being supplanted, being, you know, in those early days when mm-hmm. prayer was removed from schools, and he raised the alarm. And it is such a need today, and it continues for families that want to raise children in the way of the Lord. And that's part of the biblical commandment to nurture, bring them up in the nurture and admonition of the Lord. And Dr. Dobson's ministry over the many years, and we're so blessed to broadcast his ministry on Bot Radio Network, has been such a powerful force. I say our format is quality Bible teaching with Christian news and information. And Dr. Dobson spans that quality Bible teaching, because so often he talks about the Bible, but also then how to apply it in your daily life, in your family life.
5: You know, Rich, a little earlier in our conversation, you mentioned that we're really in a spiritual war. And of course, that's been the case since the fall in Eden, right? I mean, there's a force for good and a force for evil, and that spiritual war goes on until the very end when good triumphs. And that's the thing, as believers, we all take comfort in. But as you know, Dr. Dobson felt very strongly that not only did we need to be in our churches praising God, not only did we need to stay in the Word, we needed to pray every day, but he also wanted us to be Christian citizens. And he would often use his radio show over the decades to educate Christians around the country about the things that were happening maybe in their state capital or in Washington, D.C., that would impact their religious liberty, their families, their children, and so forth. And Bot Radio was always standing with him in that. Sometimes there'd be pushback by other types of radio networks. Not at Bot. He was always very happy that your family and he were on the same page about Christian citizenship. And so let me ask you about that. The country's obviously in the middle of all kinds of challenges. And, you know, the years that I've been involved in this, I've never seen such divisions over fundamental issues, things that are hard to reconcile. So where do you think we are as a nation? And do you think our best days are still ahead or not?
7: That depends on what we do as believers and how we maintain fidelity to the founders. This nation was founded on Christian principles and with certain understandings that we are created by our Creator with certain unalienable rights. And among these are life, liberty, and the pursuit of happiness. And that's a wonderful legacy, but we have to fight for it each generation. I think Ronald Reagan famously said that freedom is only one generation removed from extinction.
5: Yes.
7: And so just as the founding fathers fought for those principles, we need to be faithful in fighting for them in our generation as the Lord gives us the ability to do that. You know, the

0: And that's why it fills such an important role in our broadcast schedule, our broadcast day, mm-hmm. is to have programming such as Family Talk and End of Day Report to fill that void. And, you know, Dr. Dobson was such a visionary. He founded the Family Research Council that you're so very familiar with, and the Alliance Defending Freedom, and these various organizations that he was so instrumental in. And we drink the water from wells which we did not dig, and we eat the fruit from trees that we did not plant. And so we are beneficiaries of the legacy of people that went before.
1: Mm. You know, Rich, I think you probably remember this, but when I left the Reagan administration, Dr. Dobson and I had done enough things together that he mentioned to me that he wanted to start a Washington operation, and he had registered this Family Research Council. It only had a couple of employees, but he thought we could maybe make it something really effective. And so I flew out to see him, and I presented him a budget, and I thought he was going to pass out. He said, "Gary, I had no idea it would cost this amount of money." And so we prayed about it, and he gave a spiritually mature prayer, not the kind of prayer I wanted him to give. I wanted him to pray for the money. Instead, he prayed that if God wanted this to happen, he would open doors. And if he didn't want it to happen, the doors would stay shut. And I thought to myself, what kind of prayer is that? Well, I flew home a little depressed. I found out later that before the day was over, a businessman had unexpectedly dropped by. They had a conversation, and one thing led to another, and the gentleman ended up writing a check for the entire first year operation, except for $1 of the budget. And he told Jim to call me and tell me I was responsible for raising the rest, which was that $1. So I felt like, you know, again, it was kind of a reaffirmation that when God is in something, whether it's the tremendous growth of Bot Radio or all the things that Dr. Dobson has built, the work we've been doing in Washington, if God's in it, it will work.
0: Yes, and Gary, you mentioned something just right now, that Christian radio is teamwork. 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
0: I just want to reaffirm that for all of our radio listeners that your role in this is critical to advance the kingdom of God and advance the ministry of Christian broadcasting to reach more and more people.
1: It is indeed, Rich. I want to go back to something that you brought up a little while ago on the fact that America was built on an idea, and you quoted in part the most important sentence in the American founding, which is in the second paragraph of the Declaration of Independence, where it says, "We hold these truths to be self-evident, that all men are created equal and endowed by their creator, not by their government, but by their creator." And then it goes on to talk about the right to the life, liberty, and the pursuit of happiness. Rich, most American kids do not know that sentence. I discovered this all the way back in 2000 when I was visiting schools, and I started asking classes or telling classes that if they could finish the sentence that began,

0: we hold these truths to be self-evident, I would give the first student that could do that a $20 bill. And I visited over 100 schools and I gave out $40.
1: Oh my.
0: And this is all the way back in the year 2000. And the reason I think they don't know it is because the liberal teacher unions don't believe it. I mean, the very beginning, we hold these truths. Of course, the left and the secular left, they don't believe there's something called truth. And they certainly don't believe that liberty comes from God. America's doomed, you know, if we can't get back to that founding idea, particularly in our on our 250th birthday. And I know you believe it. And Bod Radio is dedicated to it. Talk to us a little bit more about the necessity to understand that no man is the source of our liberty. It comes from God himself.
2: Justice of the Supreme Court Clarence Thomas recently gave a speech, and he talked about progressivism and the progressivist movement and how the progressives do not believe that these truths are self-evident. Our founders believed that everybody knows this, but the progressivist movement doesn't believe that these rights come from God. They believe somehow they come from government, and what government gives, government can take away. But we believe in the Creator, like our founders, and that we are created in the likeness and image of God, and God gave us these rights, and they're God-given, and government cannot give them and cannot take them away, but government is designed to protect them. And I believe what Clarence Thomas said in his speech was that you cannot separate the Declaration of Independence, which declares these rights, and the Constitution, which is written to protect these rights. And so governments are instituted to protect these rights that are given by God. So that's a wonderful legacy that we've been given. And Christian radio can be used and should be used, in my view, to help to educate people about the Bible and how that they need to preserve and protect the religious liberties that we've been bequeathed by our forebears. And we need to be faithful in our generation so that we can pass on these liberties, these God-given liberties, to the next generation as well. And so Family Talk is all about families, and from one generation down to the next, raising the next generation up in the nurture and admonition of the Lord. And I appreciate the fact that Family Talk has also been such a big supporter of Christian education and homeschooling, and even supporting teachers, Christian teachers in public schools who have a rough go of it these days.
0: Yes.
2: But that's such an important part of child rearing, is being faithful to raising the next generation up in the nurture and admonition of the Lord, whether they're in public schools, private Christian schools, or even homeschooled.
0: You know, Dr. Dobson, before he went home to be with the Lord, was... I feel blessed to be able to see many of the things that he promoted and believed in, like Christian education, Christian radio, educational choice, being able to have a voucher or get a tuition tax credit to help a family that wanted to avail themselves of that opportunity. And so, you know, all that work that he did, we're getting a lot of the fruit of those labors now, and it couldn't come at a better time when our country is so divided. And there's a serious effort underway in America, Rich, I know you're aware of this, to not only reject the idea that our liberty comes from God, but literally to go in the direction of socialism and even godless Marxism. Mm-hmm. We're seeing political figures rise around the country that reject everything that Bod Radio has been devoted to, that Dr. Dobson devoted his life to, and that I've spent virtually all of my adult life in Washington, D.C., working against.
2: Right. You know, Gary, you mentioned going into schools and saying, we hold these truths to be self-evident, and people can't, like students can't finish that. But I wonder how many students today could actually recite the Pledge of Allegiance. Mm. I imagine you grew up at a time like I did when you were in grade school, and that was the way you started your school day, is turning to the flag and along with over the intercom, reciting the Pledge of Allegiance.
0: Yes.
2: That's such a tragedy that we have lost that. And that's why it's so important for parents to be able to instill that into children today.
0: Yeah, you know, it's the critics would say, well, the Pledge of Allegiance never made anybody a patriot, and some little vague prayer in the morning never converted anybody to Christianity. But first of all, I think both of those points are wrong. Mm-hmm. But in addition to that, the lesson they taught by beginning the day with a little prayer and the Pledge of Allegiance was that adults thought that God and country mm-hmm. were important enough that they wanted the child to focus on those two things at the beginning of the school day. So you're right. It's sad that those things have been thrown overboard. And in many schools, the pledge is supposed to still be used, but in many schools that there's a defiance and a refusal to do it. Rich, you've got a tremendous legacy. I know your dad, mom and dad are getting up in years, but they've got to be proud as you took over the reins of Bot Radio. Quite frankly, there's some other great networks out there, but I can't imagine all that's happened in the Christian world over these decades without the involvement, the active involvement of Bot Radio and bringing these messages about the gospel, but also about Christian citizenship, probably to virtually uncountable millions of people if you added it all up over the years.
2: Well, we'll never know until we get to heaven. And we're just trusting the Lord for that. But we know that His word will not return void. And so we're committed to using every technology that we can to advance His kingdom by proclaiming the word of God. And we're blessed to partner with so many of God's choice servants and broadcast ministries, of which Family Talk is a key partner and has been from the very beginning. Can I give one more shout out? I want to thank Jim and Shirley Dobson, Dr. Dobson and Shirley, for bringing my wife to me. And I was married late in life, and my wife was single, and she was married late in life to me, and it was Dr. Dobson and Shirley that brought us together. My wife, Faye, worked with Dr. Dobson at the broadcast ministry and then also with Shirley at the National Day of Prayer, the years when Shirley was in charge of that. And that's the year I got my first invitation to come to the Washington event at the National Day of Prayer. And I think my new friend that I had met was instrumental in that. So I just thank the Lord for the impact that Dr. Dobson and Shirley have had in my life in more ways than one.
0: You know, Rich, you surprised a lot of us. I mean, I was convinced you were a confirmed bachelor and that, you know, for whatever reason. And I thought, it's a shame because, you know, you're a great family values guy. But then I got the opportunity to meet Faye around the time that you got married, and she's a wonderful lady, and you make a great team. And it's good to know that Jim and Shirley played a role in all of that.
2: Yes, they sure did. People said, well, I thought you were a bachelor till the rapture. And no, that's not exactly. I was just willing. I wanted to follow the Lord's leading in my life, and that's what I found in my wonderful wife, Faye, and I'm so blessed to be married to her now.
0: Well, that's a wonderful way, Rich, to end our time with you. These shows have been fantastic. God bless you for all that you and the Bot family have done over many decades in defense of faith, family, and freedom. All of us at Family Talk, the James Dobson Family Institute, are proud to be on the same team with you. And we look forward to many good days ahead for the gospel and for our country.
2: Let me thank you, Gary, and the team there at Family Talk for continuing Dr. Dobson's legacy with this broadcast ministry. And may God bless you and may God bless Family Talk. We're so proud to partner together with you.
0: Thank you, Rich. God bless.
1: 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Well, I'm Roger Marsh, and on behalf of all of us here at Family Talk and the Dr. James Dobson Family Institute, thanks so much for listening today. 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
3: You know, I'm told that when I was a very small child, maybe 2 years of age, my family lived in a one-bedroom apartment, and my little bed was located beside the bed of my parents. My father said it was very common during that time for him to awaken at night to a little voice that was whispering, "Daddy, Daddy." My father would answer quietly, "What, Jimmy?" And I would say, "Hold my hand." He said later that the instant he had my hand firmly in his grip, my arm would become limp and my breathing deep and regular. Until the day he died, I continued to reach for him, for his assurance, for his guidance, but mostly just to know that he was there. You see, a dad occupies a place in a child's heart that no one else can satisfy. So to all the men out there who are blessed to be called fathers, I urge you to be there for the little ones in your life who call you dad.
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3: You've heard of a three-dog night. 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
3: It all began in the state of Vermont when a man hopped in his car and he headed for work. Before the man knew it, he had come upon a 700-pound moose straggling across the road. Well, he slammed on his brakes, but it was too late. The moose shattered the windshield and crushed the roof. 5 hours later, this same man was driving home from the hospital in his pickup. Out of nowhere came another moose, this one an 800-pounder. Before it was all over, both the moose and the truck were totaled. Now, I share that with you today on behalf of all those out there who have recently had a two-moose day. Misfortune and frustration have come in waves. The only consolation is knowing that every one of us, sooner or later, can also expect to have a two-moose day.
1: For more information, visit drdobsonminute.org.
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13: USA Radio News, I'm Ron Warner. Three Iranian oil tankers have crossed the former U.S. blockade line after the U.S.-Iran ceasefire deal, signaling a gradual return of shipping through the Strait of Hormuz. There are still no signs of Nancy Guthrie following a search south of the Arizona border.
14: Volunteers and search groups made another effort yesterday to find the missing mother of Today Show host Savannah Guthrie, but didn't find any evidence of her whereabouts. Volunteers conducted several searches in Nogales after receiving an anonymous tip that her remains were buried in that area of Mexico. The 84-year-old was reported missing from her Tucson area home at the beginning of February, and authorities continue to investigate her disappearance. In Phoenix, I'm Mark Mayfield.
13: AAA says the national average price for a gallon of gasoline fell below $4 a gallon, dropping to $3.99 as oil prices continue to decline. From America's News Network, USA Radio News.
15: In our KCIS Seattle area forecast, it'll be sunny today, mostly sunny tomorrow, and sunny Saturday and Sunday. Our highs today and tomorrow in the 70s to lower 80s, upper 60s and 70s Saturday, and 70s to lower 80s on Sunday.
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0: Good afternoon and welcome to the Narrow Path radio broadcast. My name is Steve Gregg and we're live for an hour each weekday afternoon taking your calls. If you have questions about the Bible or the Christian faith you'd like to discuss on the air, we'll talk about those. If you see things differently from the position espoused by the host and you want to balance comment or correct something, feel free to give me a call about that. We welcome that every day. And we're always glad to hear from you. The number to call is 844-484-5737. Again, that number, and I'll just tell you right now, we have a couple of lines open right now, so you could get through at 844. And just before we take calls, I have one announcement to make. And that is that today is the final stop on my itinerary. I've been doing up in the Pacific Northwest since, for a couple weeks now, more than a couple weeks, I think. And I'm in Boise, Idaho tonight. So we have listeners in Boise and the area. Just so you'll know, tonight at 6 o'clock, 6 to 9, I've been asked if I would come and teach on the kingdom of God and also do a Q&A. So we got both of those things going on tonight, on the lecture on the kingdom of God, and then a Q&A afterwards. This is actually being held in a Boise address. It's a Stone Crossing is the name of the facility, and the address is 9600 West Brookside Lane. That's 9600 West Brookside Lane. If you're not able to write that down, you can find that at our website, thenarrowpath.com, under announcements. And again, that starts at 6 o'clock tonight. All right, and so we'll go to the phone and talk to DL in Menifee, California. Hi, DL. Good to hear from you again.
1: Hi, Steve. How are you?
0: Fine, thanks.
1: Okay, so I have a question. I don't know that you can answer it, but it's kind of stuck in my craw, so I thought I'd run it past you.
0: Okay.
1: In Genesis chapter 4, we start with a list of, you know, all the descendants of Cain. And then we get to Lamech, and it gets very specific about his wives and his sons. And then Lamech suddenly makes this declaration about how he killed a man and how he needs to be protected 70 times 7. And then we jump into Seth and all his descendants.
0: Right.
1: My question is, why is that there? Like, that seems like a very random thing to suddenly stick in the middle of a genealogy. And we know what the purpose of this Lamech declaration is and why it's there.
0: Well, people say that this is perhaps the first instance of a man taking more than one wife. Lamech took two wives, Ada and Zillah. And we don't read of anyone prior to that taking more than one wife. So some people say this is showing how Cain's line through several, this is seven generations, I think, after Cain, that his line became corrupt to the point where they're practicing polygamy. But the thing is, there were other lines at the same time. There must have been several lines of Adam and Eve's offspring by this time. Seven generations down, they'd have thousands of offspring. And we don't know if this is the first man to ever practice polygamy. It could have been. It's the first one we read about, but there could have been many that we don't know anything about. So it's not as if this says, okay, here's the first time a man took two wives. If it was, it might be saying, okay, Cain's line started out with murder and then degenerated to a place where, you know, marriage is being corrupted and things like that. And some people feel that that is what the story of Lamech tells us. Now, I don't know that that's so, because the Old Testament doesn't actually anywhere specifically forbid polygamy. It certainly isn't God's idea of marriage, but David and Abraham and Jacob and others had multiple wives, and it's never mentioned to be one of the things that God held against them. In the New Testament, of course, we don't have the liberty to consider polygamy as an option, because we know marriage is to be a picture of Christ in the church, but Paul said that's a mystery. And that wasn't known in Old Testament times. So God kind of, in times of ignorance, God winked at that kind of thing. But, you know, I don't know if that's why we're told about it. It just happens to be the first time we read of it. It is also the second time, the first time after Cain himself, that we read of somebody committing, killing somebody, homicide. Now, so that might simply show that Cain began, with the first murder, and now his offspring are doing it too. Now, I think the purpose of the speech that Lamech gives is that he's saying, my ancestor Cain killed a man in cold blood. I've now killed a man, but it wasn't in cold blood. He injured me. This is like self-defense. And he says, therefore, if Cain, whose murder was so terrible, was avenged sevenfold, according to God, then if somebody kills me, I'm less guilty than he is. I think he's implying because the man hurt me first, and so I should be avenged 70 times sevenfold. I think what he's saying is my sin or my action may resemble that of Cain, but it doesn't have the same magnitude because I didn't kill in cold blood. This was a fight I had with someone who's hurt me, and he got killed. And so he's saying, okay, there's, you know, God didn't let people bring vengeance upon Cain, and so they shouldn't bring vengeance on me either, even less than on Cain. So that's what I see here. I don't know why, other than to just tell us that this happened. It's recorded in the genealogy. It's like a little snippet of the life of one of the families between Adam and even Noah. Now, this was not in the family line of Noah, but it was before the time of Noah. So, you know, what happens next is we have the family line from Seth, down to Noah's time. But the only story we have of any family life or activities of anyone specifically between Adam and Eve and Noah's time is this one little thing from, well, of course, we have Cain killing Abel, then we have one of his descendants killing somebody too. Perhaps it's just showing that this kind of behavior continued for generations through the family, but I don't know of any deeper meaning of it.
1: Okay. All right.
0: Okay.
1: That's what I was wondering. Thanks, Steve.
0: All right. Good talking to you again. Bye now.
1: Okay. Bye.
0: Janice in Iowa. Welcome to the Narrow Path. Thanks for calling.
2: Oh, hi. The reason why I'm calling is because I have a kind of a direct question for you. Our daughter-in-law recently passed away at 41 years old with bile cancer. And so the family was kind of in a, it's been pretty bad. It's been hard. So we asked for the community in the prayer group to pray for her and also pray for my Danny, who's going through a difficult time, even besides his wife's death.
0: Yeah.
2: And so, the question is, the families were disputing whether to cremate her or to bury her. And so my son believed in burial, but because of the expense and everything that goes with it, her family chose to cremate her. And so the question is, if you're on Judgment Day, when we ascend into heaven and God comes back and arises all the dead to go into heaven, if you're cremated, do you come back in a full body and then arise into heaven with him? Or just because you're cremated doesn't mean you're not going to heaven, right? You'll go to heaven because your soul leaves the body at death.
0: Right, that's right. And I'm sorry for your loss. I don't think cremation has any impact at all on whether a person will be raised from the dead on the judgment day, because what cremation does is it immediately reduces a dead body to ashes. What nature does is reduce a dead body to dust and ashes, the Bible says, only takes a longer time. Now, anyone who's been dead for hundreds of years is already dust and ashes. So clearly, if God's going to raise them from the dead, he has to be able to do that from the dust. And so I really don't see how it'd be any more challenge for him to raise somebody who's cremated than somebody who's in the same condition as a cremated person only came to that state naturally over the process of decomposition. We have to remember the first human body was made from dust, and God had no problem making a complete man from dust of the ground. Now, I don't believe God's going to just make new bodies that aren't related to the old ones, because it'd be hard to know how is that the same person then. I suppose if it's if the same soul was in a different body, perhaps. I mean, the Bible does talk about, though, the bodies rising, and it sounds like it's the same bodies, but they're changed. The Bible says the body is sown, or he means buried, in weakness, and it's raised in power. It's sown in dishonor. It's raised in glory. It's raised a natural body. It's raised a spiritual body. Now, by spiritual body, I think Paul means supernatural. He's not saying it's not physical, because the Bible teaches that when we rise from the dead, we'll have bodies that are like the body that Jesus had when he rose from the dead. It was physical. He had flesh and bones and was touched and ate food and so forth. So it's not like it's not a physical body, but Paul calls it a spiritual body in contrast to being a natural body. A natural body isn't supernatural. Our new bodies will be have supernatural aspects, and they'll be immortal and free from pain and sickness and so forth. So, some Christians think that cremation is a wrong thing to do, and it does seem, in a way, more respectful to the dead to bury them than to burn them to ashes. But that's kind of a sentimental feeling. I don't know of anything moral or immoral about one choice or the other. That is, the Bible doesn't give instructions that people must be buried and cannot be cremated. And by the way, if being cremated had an adverse effect on God's ability to raise someone from the dead, well, then there'd be a whole bunch of people who miss out through no fault of their own, because very few people have cremated themselves. I mean, there are people who burn themselves up, but, you know, there are Christian martyrs who were burned at the stake. There are godly people who, missionaries and so forth, who burned down in huts and houses and so forth. And there's Christians who've died in flaming accidents with planes or cars and burned up. I mean, obviously, burning up, dying and burning up is not a sin. It's not a sin, and you're not held responsible for doing it.
2: Okay. And then I just asked, my son goes through this other problem he's having in life, that everyone could pray for him.
0: What is his name?
2: Danny.
0: Okay. Well, I'm sure there's people listening who are always, you know, mindful to pray for needs they hear about. So we won't ask you for specifics, but God knows Danny's needs. So thank you for calling. I'm sure there will be, in fact, people praying for him. Michael in Inglewood, California. Welcome to The Narrow Path.
3: Hey. Wow, that was quick. So I was reading Psalms 8 and 5, and I heard you speak about this before, but it mentions Elohim. But I'm wondering first, my first question is, why does it use Elohim God, angels instead of gods? And then the second question from Psalms 3, it states that, can you hear me, Steve?
0: Yes, although you didn't tell me initially that you were talking about the psalm, but I deduced it. But go ahead. Psalm 8, 5.
3: Okay, sorry about that.
0: Yeah.
3: Yes. Yeah. And then in Psalm 8, 3, it mentions that, I'm trying to remember it. The stars, it says the moon and the stars, and the word for stars is kokav in Hebrew. But then in the Song of Deborah in Judges 5 and 20, it says the stars fought. Can you explain Judges 5:20, considering that they both use the word kokav, and they seem like different kind of stars?
0: Well, no, it's the same reference to the same stars. It's just that in Judges, Deborah's song is using figures of speech. The destruction of Sisera and his armies by Israel, after Israel had been oppressed by them for so long, is seen as a great deliverance from God. And in the Bible, great deliverances from God are often, especially in poetry like this, given a cosmic significance. So like the fall of a nation is sometimes the stars are falling from the air, the sun, the moon goes, turns to blood, the sun goes dark. I mean, these are language, it's not literal. It's just talking about the earthly victory and the earthly deliverance as if it has cosmic significance. And it's poetic, you know. I mean, when people read poetry, they should know they're not reading literal stuff. As far as Psalm 8:5, where it says, you've made him a little lower than the angels. Yes, it's true. In the Hebrew, it says the Elohim, which means God or the gods. And so it could be read, you have made him a little lower than God. However, the Septuagint, which was the Greek translation of the Old Testament, rendered Elohim as angels, angeloi. And so the New Testament quotes this verse in Hebrews, chapter, what is it, two, I guess? And it quotes the Septuagint. So it says, God has made man a little lower than the angels. That's what the Greek translation says. The Hebrew said Elohim, which more literally means God. But it's just that the New Testament writers are always quoting the Greek Old Testament, not the Hebrew.
3: Okay, thanks.
0: All right, thank you for your call. Yeah. Leah in Seattle, Washington, welcome to The Narrow Path.
4: Hi, Steve. Yes, thank you. I just wanted to ask your opinion about a life situation. So, everyone in this story that I'm going to say is a professing Christian, but my brother is on, he's going through his second divorce, and not biblically grounded divorce. And before he's actually divorced through the state or whatever, because we don't know when that's going to be, maybe 6 months or a year from now, he's started dating another woman who's also a professing Christian. And my family, like my parents, are accepting of this. And my husband and I feel really kind of unaccepting of this, that like if he's saying he's a Christian, we should call him out and say, like, what are you doing? Like, you're not even divorced yet, let alone if there's a biblical reason for you to ever get married again. But like, just that aside, I guess. And we don't know really how to address them. My parents are like, well, I can't alienate my son. If I don't hang out with him and his new girlfriend, then he's just going to get so mad at me. You know, he has kids in the midst. So I just wanted to know, what do we do?
0: Okay, so you're talking about your son, or your son, someone who's going through this divorce?
4: My brother.
0: Okay, gotcha.
4: And we're very close.
0: And he divorced his wife without cause, or the other way around?
4: His first wife, I think biblically he was okay to get remarried.
0: No,
4: the second wife. Yeah.
0: I'm asking if he divorced his wife or if she divorced him.
4: Yes. He filed for divorce after she left. Yes.
0: Okay. Now she left first. What did she do after she left?
4: Nothing. She just moved in. She had asked to come back to their house. They were on vacation. She decided not to go home.
0: Okay, I won't need the whole story. I'm just trying to get answers to a few questions. Okay, so
4: she wanted to come home. He said she couldn't. Yeah. She left him. She wanted to come back home. He said no, not unless we go through counseling. And then she never came back home. And he filed for divorce.
0: Okay, but he said that if she would go through counseling with him, he would take her back. He told her, and she refused.
4: They had been through counseling, yes.
0: Yeah.
4: She wanted a different counselor. He didn't. Yeah, yes, correct.
0: Well, it sounds like he's not as eager to restore the marriage as he should be. Is she a believer?
4: Correct.
0: She's a believer, too?
4: She's a professing believer.
0: Okay. Well, it sounds, I don't know why she left him in the first place, but the fact that she wants to come back and they were not divorced should mean that he'd be eager for reconciliation. Now, if he knows her well enough to know that she's coming back on terms that aren't any better than before she left, and he wants to go through some counseling first with her to make sure she's really coming back and not just coming under the roof because it's cheaper to live there, you know. I mean, obviously a man, when his wife has left him, he has every right to determine the terms at least reasonable terms, upon which he'll take her back. But even if he's reluctant to take her back at this point, the fact that she wants to come back means he can't really claim that he's the victim of an unbelieving wife who's abandoned the marriage. And because she claims to be a Christian and she's trying to come back, so I don't think he has grounds for divorce on that count. So yeah, I think it's a mistake for him. Not that gives anyone grounds for divorce, but I'm just saying. So he's not really willing to keep trying. So if he's not willing to keep trying, he might not be any better than she is. I mean, she left because she didn't want to keep trying. Correct. Now she wants to try again, and he doesn't want to. I think he's at fault here. Now, you know, sometimes you don't want to tell somebody they're at fault because it'll offend them or it'll alienate them. Yeah, well, that's just the thing we're not supposed to be worried about. We need to speak the truth in love. Mm-hmm. And a person who loves the truth will be glad we did, even if it stings to hear it. I mean, even if they feel convicted. You know, it's kind of interesting. When Peter preached on the day of Pentecost, the Bible says the people were cut to the heart. And they said, what must we do? And they were told to repent, and 3,000 of them did. When Stephen preached to the Sanhedrin, it also says they were cut to the heart. But they killed him. You know, I mean, when you convict people by your words, their reaction is unpredictable. They might repent and say, what must I do? Or they might want to kill you or alienate from you. A Christian cannot operate in the fear of man. You know, I can't not tell my children something they need to hear just because they'll be unhappy I did, or tell another person that, or my brother or sister. So, you know, he should be told, because if you guys don't tell him, I don't know if there's anyone else in his life who would do so. And if he goes through with this, I mean, he shouldn't divorce his wife, but if he does, he should stay single because he doesn't have grounds for divorce. Now, I think he should still be working on his marriage. And if he says, oh, you don't know how hard my marriage is, it's true, I don't. But I know how hard my marriage was, my ex-wife, and I wouldn't divorce her. You'd have to... If you put a gun to my head, I wouldn't divorce her, because I wouldn't. Mm-hmm. I made vows. Mm-hmm. You know, I'm a man with some measure of character and conscience. I would just not divorce somebody who I swore I'd be with for life, and a man who doesn't take his vows that seriously, I'm not sure what kind of Christian he is. I mean, his wife might not be a very good Christian either, but you know, when you make vows, go ahead. Mm-hmm.
4: Oh, so my parents, well, now this second wife doesn't even want to come back, but my parents said, I've already told him I don't agree with this new girlfriend, that he knows how I feel, but then they do activities with the girlfriend and him, and they say, like, he'll cut us off, and we want access to their grandkids. And and he's also super wealthy, so I think that has, you know, something to do with people getting cut off. Maybe, I don't know, but so do you agree in me telling my parents as well? Like, you have to confront him as your son. You need, like you said, if you're not going to tell your kids, you know, right from wrong, who is, in a sense.
0: Okay. Like, I would tell them this. Paul made it very clear. He said, fornicators will not inherit the kingdom of God. Now, it depends on how important it is to inherit the kingdom of God. If you don't want to inherit the kingdom of God, do whatever you want. But if you want to inherit the kingdom of God, you don't want to be a fornicator, because fornicators won't inherit the kingdom of God. Paul said that twice. And so here's the deal. If my brother or my son was fornicating and was hoping to enter the kingdom of God, I'd have to tell him, hey, that's not the way, you can't do it. Now, he may not be sleeping with this new woman, although I don't know how good a Christian he is. Maybe they are, but he shouldn't be. If he is, it's adultery. And even if he marries her, even if he marries her and God does not see him as having grounds for divorce, he's committing adultery. That's what Jesus said, you know.
4: Yeah.
0: Jesus said, you know, if a man divorces his wife for any cause other than fornication and marries another, he commits adultery. And, so... this is something that, you know, someone who values their soul will want to make sure they don't misstep here. It's always tempting to misstep when we're lonely, or when we're, you know, been hurt by somebody else, and we want the comfort of somebody else in our life. But that's, the question is, do you want to enter into life? If so, you might have to cut off your eye, your hand, or pluck out your eye, so to speak. You know, it's not comfortable. But better to do that than to be cast into Gehenna fire, Jesus said. So I don't know how much your brother values his soul. But anyone who does value his soul would want to make absolute sure that he's not getting involved with a woman other than his wife until he's absolutely sure that God considers that he's free from his wife. And from what you've told me, if I were in his shoes, I certainly wouldn't be absolutely sure of it. So he should stay unattached. Now, and I would tell him that. He might not like it, but, the Bible doesn't say we're supposed to say the things that will make people like us. Jesus said, beware when all men speak well of you. They did have false prophets, too. And Paul said in Galatians 1:10, if I was pleasing man, I wouldn't be a servant of Christ. So it's a hard thing. You might become alienated for a period of time. But it says in Proverbs, he that rebukes a man afterward finds more favor than he who flatters with the lips. You know, a man who's godly, if your brother is or will be that, he'll be happier for the people, more thankful for the people who told him he was wrong than for the ones who just let him go his way to destruction. Hey, I need to take a break. Thank you for your call. 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I'll be back in 30 seconds.
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0: 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My name is Steve Gregg, and we have another half hour together. I'll be taking your calls if you have questions you want to ask on the air about the Bible, the Christian faith. It looks like there's one line open right now. The number is 844-484-5737. That's 844-484-5737. Once again, I want to mention, because it's my last chance tonight, I'll be speaking in Boise, Idaho. And if you want information about that, if you're in the area and want to join us, you can go to thenarrowpath.com, our website, under the tab that says announcements. The information is there. Meeting is from 6 to 9. It'll be a talk I'm giving on the kingdom of God, followed by Q&A. And Q&A can be on anything. Okay, so you've been warned. Don't miss it. All right, we're going to go to the phones again and talk to, let's see who's been there the longest. It's going to be Carrie from Fort Worth, Texas. Hi, Carrie. Welcome.
1: Hey, Steve. A lot is spoken about the blood of Christ. We sing about it. A lot has been written about it in the New Testament. And I understand as far as the blood representing the life. And I can see it in the sacrifice of Christ, but I was wondering if it also represents the resurrected life of Christ and what it does for us.
0: Well, I don't know that in the New Testament the references to the blood refer to that. Certainly, the death of Christ for our salvation also is inseparable from his resurrection. And from his resurrection, we have a new life, because he had a new life and we are in him. So if we're crucified in him and risen in him, that's something he experienced and we share in that as believers. But the blood, I think whenever the mention of the blood is made in the New Testament of Christ, I think it's just shorthand for saying his death. It's talking about his blood shed. You know, this is his blood was shed. And his shed blood, meaning when he died, it accomplished certain things. Sometimes it's spoken of as a purchase price for us, when Paul said in, I believe it's in Acts 20, speaking to the elders of Ephesus, he said that Jesus, or God, purchased the church with his own blood. So it's like a purchase price, or a price of redemption. Paul says in Ephesians, I think it's 1:7, in him we have redemption through his blood, even the forgiveness of sins. And of course, so being purchased and forgiven are things that occur because of the blood. It also says, of course, in 1 John 1:7, if we walk in the light as he's in the light, we have fellowship one with another, and the blood of Jesus Christ cleanses us from all sin. It says in 1 John 2:1 that Jesus is a propitiation for our sins, which means a sacrifice offered on behalf of them. So it seems to me every time the blood is discussed in the Bible, it's talking specifically about the death of Jesus and what it purchased. And what it purchased was our reconciliation with God, the forgiveness of sins, our purchase, God purchasing us back from bondage to sin and from the enemy. So I don't think the specific reference to blood in the New Testament has all the same connotations that new life or resurrection life or thing have. I do think the resurrection of Jesus, which is inseparable from his death in our theology, is that. Since you can't separate them, you know, of course, when we talk about the blood of Jesus, we're talking about the whole transaction where we became his, our sins were forgiven, we were given new life and so forth. But I'm not sure that the reference to the blood specifically speaks of that new life. I think it's almost always a reference to his sacrifice, his death, and therefore for the atonement.
1: Well, I guess that's what I was thinking, that it was just, you could not separate the two, and I guess there are people who do separate the two, or concentrate on one and ignore the other.
0: Well, you're not going to benefit the one without the benefit of the other, you know.
1: Right. All right. Thank you, Steve.
0: But they are different aspects. There's several different aspects of what Christ has done for us, and different statements reflect on different aspects. So all those aspects are true, and you can't have any of them without the rest of them. But nonetheless, when one of them is spoken of, it usually is discussing one part of the picture, one piece of the puzzle, and then something else will be talked about to discuss the other parts. Okay, I appreciate your call, Carrie. We'll talk next to David in Missouri. David, welcome to The Narrow Path.
2: Hello there. The reason I'm calling, it sparked interest that you're going to be speaking on the Kingdom of God tonight. And I wanted to give you my version. I've been associated with Churches of Christ for decades, okay?
0: Mm-hmm. Sure.
2: And in like Colossians 1:13, it says, He has delivered us from the power of darkness and has translated us into the kingdom of the Son of His love. And then Revelation 1:9, John said he was in the kingdom. So yes, we look at the kingdom as the church. And also, it also seems like it's used synonymously in Matthew 16, like kingdom and church. Your way you look at it, maybe I'm missing a little bit, but how do you look at it?
0: Same as you.
2: Okay.
0: All right. Well, thank you for calling, brother. Okay. Nick from Nashville, Tennessee. Welcome to The Narrow Path.
3: Hi, Steve.
0: Hi.
3: I just had a question about the situation I'm in at church, and I just wanted to get your advice on it.
0: Okay.
3: It's a very, very loving church. I love the people. My whole family goes there. But as I dove into the scriptures, and I do appreciate your YouTube postings, because it's helped me learn a lot more about my theology and eschatology.
0: By the way, there's a lot of noise on your line. Yeah. Is something going on there? Okay.
3: Yes, sorry. I was in work. I went out to the vehicle. Is it better now?
0: Yeah, it sounds better now. Go ahead.
3: So the elders in the church are very dispensational, premillennial. And I asked the pastor his views on it, and he seemed like he just hasn't studied it all that hard. And after a lot of discussion, he has dropped the dispensational view, but still doesn't have a solid view on premillennialism or amillennialism. He just hasn't come to a view on that yet.
0: Fair enough.
3: I do have the privilege of I get to teach. You know, they'll offer me to teach on Wednesday nights and Sunday nights on occasion.
0: Mm-hmm.
3: Should I? And I'm afraid because especially some of the older ladies hold the premillennial view and the millennial reign and stuff very, very near and dear to their hearts. That I'm afraid if I dove in on a teaching from a different perspective, that it may upset them, and I just don't want to sow discord in the church. And I just wanted your advice on should I stay with that church and use my platform to try to let them see another perspective, or should I look for a different church?
0: Well, it sounds to me like your pastor's open-minded if he gave up his dispensationalism. And by the way, the fact that he's not sure whether to go with premillennialism or amillennialism, that's fine. You know, the early Christians were not dispensational, but some of them were premillennial and some were amillennial. So you can be premillennial without being dispensational. That's usually called historic premillennial.

a restoration of Judaism or anything like that. They just thought we'll be living with Jesus on a millennial kingdom, and then there'll be new heavens and new earth. Whereas amillennialists don't believe there's that thousand-year reign. They believe we're just going to live in a new heaven and new earth with Jesus right from day one after he comes back. Now, of course, those are very different views, but there's nothing, I would never leave a church over it, especially if the pastor hasn't made up his mind. You know, I can relate with him because nobody ever led me out of dispensationalism. I did. Well, I hope to say the Holy Spirit did, but I don't want to, you know, if I say that, it sounds kind of demeaning to dispensationalism, but I of course, I think the Holy Spirit led me out. But gradually, I gave up the, you know, I gave up the preacher of rapture first. My studies required that. Eventually, my views on Israel moved from a dispensational to a more biblical understanding, but I still believed the millennium. I didn't even know there was people who didn't. And so I was, you know, kind of like a historic premillennialist for a while without even knowing. So, and then I moved gradually into amillennialism. Again, this is all a gradual thing for me. Now, if you got ladies in your church who are very affectionately attached to the millennial view, it may be of some help to disabuse them of that at some point, but I wouldn't go in there like gangbusters and just, you know, like a bull in a china shop. I think if you're fellowshipping at a church long term, what's more important is your relationship with the people, more important than your eschatology. So, I mean, you don't want to damage that relationship by being bullish about your eschatology. On the other hand, if you're going to teach or could teach and your pastor approves, what I would start out doing, and this could change over time, but I would start out introducing them to the fact that there's two different views on the millennium. That is, one is that the millennium is a literal thousand years after Jesus comes back, prior to the new heavens and the new earth. And the other view is that the millennium is a symbol for the time between the first and second coming of Christ, the time in which we're actually living. And, you know, to not really, you know, what I do when I teach people who aren't familiar with this, I just tell them what the premillennial view is and what I taught when I was premillennial and the steps I took that led me to where I am now. And I realize that there's two views out there that Christians, there's always been Christians holding them. And this way, kind of softly, without saying that they're wrong, just lets them know there's another possibility. And even if you say, I lean toward this other possibility, right? I tend to think that's the correct one. You can say that in a way that's not just insulting to their intelligence or to their beliefs or damaging to them. I mean, I think the solution to the issue would be to stay in the church if the pastor will let you. And, you know, like I said, the first time you have a chance to talk about the subject, at least, give two views. And say, I lean toward this view here, but many Christians hold this other view. And do so without, you know, mocking or damning any of the views, because there's no reason to do so. And just say, here's some options here. Maybe you only knew about one, but there are two at least, not more. And so I'd go no further than that the first time. And if they let you talk again, or if they say, I'm more curious about this view you mentioned because I hadn't heard of it before, they might give you other opportunities to teach it. But I don't think it's so important to teach against premillennialism, although I think it's a false view. I don't think it's a damaging view unless it's dispensational. Dispensational premillennialism, of course, removes the focus from Christ and places it on Israel, which is obviously, to my mind, idolatry. I mean, to replace Christ with Israel as the focus of your eschatology is, well, I don't believe it's safe to replace Christ with anything. And so I'd move slowly. If you're in a church that's been dispensational, you've got women there who are dispensational and it matters to them. Yeah, I wouldn't want to crowd them out of their position. I just wanted them to, yeah, I might open out a wall so they could see outside their position and just let some fresh air come in and let them breathe it for a while and see if it's better air. But I would take it very slow. I mean, assuming if your pastor's letting you speak and teach, then it sounds to me like you have an opportunity to be there for some long term. And I wouldn't ruin it by just chasing off all the premillennialists the first time I spoke or any time I spoke.

0: specifically the Coptic Orthodox Church.
1: I'm sorry, what did you say about it? I missed part of that.
0: What are your views on the Coptic Orthodox Church?
1: Well, I don't hold. I'm not. I don't hold to the Coptic scriptures. I'm not Eastern Orthodox. I think the Coptic Orthodox are probably pretty close to Eastern Orthodox. I'm not Roman Catholic either. There's a bunch of regional dominant churches around the world that I see things differently than them. But at the same time, in some cases, almost all the Christians, in a particular reason, are of that brand. And so the real question is not, is it possible to, or even desirable, to dislodge them from everything they believe that's wrong? I would just, I'd be more interested in finding out if the person who holds that, who's in that church, actually knows Christ. Because I think that people who know Christ can be found in every kind of church. And if somebody knows Christ, I'd say they're saved. And even if they're in a church that has things I don't agree with. And then if you're in a relationship with such people, then, you know, and they're interested, you can talk about issues of disagreement over time. Again, here's the thing. Many people think that God's going to be pleased or displeased with you based on whether you hold the right opinions and are affiliated with the right movement or the right branch of the church. I don't think any of that matters to God. What matters to God is your heart toward him and your surrender to him. If you're following Jesus, I don't think God is offended if you are persuaded that the Eastern Orthodox or the Roman Catholic or the Lutheran or Methodist or Presbyterian or, you know, if you're following Christ the best you know how, God knows, and he can correct you. I mean, there, no doubt all of us have some views that need to be improved, and we don't know everything. So I would just say, when I meet someone of another group, it is no part of my agenda to go in and dislodge them from that group. I want to find out if they know the Lord. If they know the Lord, if they're living for Jesus, you know, who am I to judge another man's servant? But quite apart from judging them, there's such a thing as instructing, you know, such a thing as learning together. Iron sharpens iron, to the way I see it. Anyone who loves Jesus, if they see things differently than I do, I want to know why, because maybe they know something I don't. And maybe I know something they don't.
0: Right.
1: You know, fellowshipping together over issues. Go ahead.
0: I've been considering visiting the Coptic Orthodox Church because I guess I just see the Protestant Church, you know, being very loose on beliefs and theology and stuff, and it just seems like a very long-standing historical church that, you know, maybe they have things right that we have wrong, and I just want to seek truth.
1: Yeah. Well, when you say the Protestant Church is X, you know, you name any adjective you want, you have to realize the Protestant Church exists in lots of denominations. And some of the denominations are much better than others. And there's a lot of non-denominational Protestant churches. Some of them might be better than any of the denominations. You know, the only thing I'm saying is I won't say which group is the best because I'm not the final judge of that. I will say that there are some groups that I encounter Christ in and some that I don't. And the ones I don't, it's because usually the behavior on stage is too distracting, you know, but if I'm in a worshiping community that loves Jesus, I can encounter God there. Where two or more gathered, he's there. On the other hand, if I find that a particular church I attend places undue stress on certain rituals and liturgy, it may be that is distracting them. You know, if I go to an evangelical church, I might be distracted by the band, by the antics on stage, even by the pastor's, you know, pep talks or whatever. I'm wanting to hear the word of God and I'm hearing something else. It's distracting. The entertainment element is what distracts there. But if you go to a liturgical, right, ritualistic church, you might be distracted by that from Christ. The devil always wants to distract you from Christ, and he'll do it any way he can, and different churches may have a tendency to do that. So I'm not going to speak against any one group per se. I would say I would have differences. I'm not a liturgical type of person. Some people feel closer to God in a liturgical church. I feel, I was raised in, you know, a Baptist church, which is not a high church, not liturgical, but it was even more formal than I am now because I came to realize I want to follow Jesus like the disciples did. And I didn't. I don't think any of the disciples with Jesus genuflected or, you know, had a liturgy. I don't think on the Sabbath days or the Sundays or whatever, Jesus sat down with them and they had a liturgical service. I think it was all relational. I think salvation is a relationship with God. Although people can, their hearts can be elevated to worship through many different things, and probably their tastes and their temperaments will have a lot to do with which things do elevate their thoughts to God and which things don't. But I don't know what your taste is or what your temperament is, but there's no reason you couldn't visit a church like that. But I would say you'd make a mistake if you thought, wow, these people say things and do things very differently than I'd heard of. They must know something I don't know. Well, they might, but they might not. They could be, some of the things they do differently might not be any more valid than the things you've rejected at the Protestant churches. I'd say right. The main thing is you're walking with God and finding other people who are walking with God to fellowship with and studying the scriptures, and where you meet people who have different views of the scriptures, I like to talk them out. We can argue them, but we don't have to require that the other person come around to our view.
0: I really appreciate you, Steve. You really relieved some stress on me. And thank you so much, Steve. I appreciate it.
1: All right, Nick. Good talking to you, brother. Thanks. We're going to talk to Scott from Reno, Nevada next. Scott, welcome.
2: Hey, Steve. I'd like to talk to you a bit about this idea that the English translations supply verbs that are not in the original Greek.
1: Okay.
2: I've heard you say that in a number of... we don't get your radio show here in Reno, but I've watched a lot of your debates and teaching online, really, really enjoying them. And specifically, the debate that you had with Dr. Michael Brown about Israel and the church.
1: So you're talking about Romans 11.
2: I agree with you. Mm-hmm. But yeah, Romans 9, if you want to go to Romans 9, this might be a great example of the idea that I'm talking about. So... You stated essentially that the Romans 9:4, that the verb is of whom pertaineth, or whose are the adoption and the glory and the covenants and the giving of the law, the services of God and the promises, whose are the fathers. You said, that the verb is not there in the Greek.
1: Yeah.
2: Which is true.
1: Mm-hmm.
2: Then you also went on to say, we really could just supply a past tense verb, whose were the adoption and the glory and the covenants.
1: Right.
2: So the reason I have I want to just bring this up is that actually there is a verb in that verse, and it's at the very beginning of the verse
1: where Paul
2: says, who, well, it's the same, it's the same clause. Who are Israelites?
1: Right, they are.
2: Okay, he's saying, I wish myself a curse for my brethren according to the flesh, who are Israelites, to whom pertaineth in the King James Version the adoption, the glory, and the covenants. So in Greek, the verb is oftentimes not written out. This is a very common thing in Greek literature.
1: Just implied, right.
2: The verb is implied, correct. It's kind of like when we say, she wrecked his car and his heart.
1: Yeah. What's your point? Because I'm looking at a clock that's saying we're almost out of time.
2: Okay.
1: What's your point?
2: Point is that we don't, just because the verb's not there in the English translation, we don't have the option to just say, well, it could be a past tense verb or it might be a future verb. The nearest preceding verb would, in the clause or in the thought passage, would normally control the following verbs. So when he says, they are Israelites, the verb to be, or the verb is there. And so that would carry on through the rest of the passage. And in the lecture I saw, you actually went down to the verse 5, and it says there is a verb there, and it's past tense, of whom Christ came.
1: Mm-hmm.
2: You said there's only one verb in that sense, and it's, I think it's the word came, and it's concerning the flesh, Christ came. When actually...
1: That's not in the Greek either.
2: Cain is not there. Correct.
1: I know.
2: Correct.
1: But what I was saying is the verb is implied in the past tense because Christ isn't coming. He's came. The point is that when they supply a verb, they have to decide whether the author is thinking of a present tense thing or a past tense thing. And for him to say they are Israelites, well, of course they are. There's no question about that. But then he says things about them that you don't know if he's saying these are true now or these were true in the past. So he says they are Israelites. Go ahead.
2: Given the function of the language and the common common method of dropping the copula, the verb is, if he meant to change tense, he would have changed tense. That would be kind of the scholarly argument. Now, part of the reason is that Hebrew does not have the present tense verb is. And Paul was probably thinking in Aramaic or Hebrew. So this is part of the problem. Paul leaves the word is out a lot. In fact, it's in the New Testament. It's left out a lot. And that's partly because the Hebrew language does not have present tense is.
1: Okay, well, the point I was making is that the things he, you know, in the King James, New King James, it says, to whom pertain the adoption, the glory, the covenants, the giving of the law, the service of God, the promises, of whom are the fathers, that's a present tense verb stuck in there in italics, from whom, according to the flesh, Christ came, that's a supplied, but it's clearly talking about the past tense, who is over all eternally blessed, amen. So I'm saying the things he lists were all true of Israel. Not all of them are now, because some of them are past tense things, like the adoption. They were adopted a long time ago. They're not adopted now. They're not being adopted now. God adopted them in the past. The glory, that was the Shekinah glory. It's not there now. They had it. The covenants, well, that's up to dispute it, you know, if they're now or not. The giving of the law. Now, that's the old, that's past. He's not giving the law now. The giving of the law is a past thing. The service of God, that was the tabernacle service. He's talking about things that were given to them in the past, which aren't true now. And so I don't believe he's speaking in the present tense, but you certainly can. I don't agree that the verbs and the structure of the sentence require what you're suggesting, but I don't have time to dispute it now simply because I've got 10 seconds to end the show. But thank you for your call. 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
14: USA Radio News, I'm Ron Warner. At the G7 summit, President Trump said drug cartels control parts of Mexico and vowed stronger U.S. action against cross-border trafficking. Three Iranian oil tankers have crossed the former U.S. blockade line after the U.S.-Iran ceasefire deal, signaling a gradual return of shipping through the Strait of Hormuz. Senator Lindsey Graham says the new U.S.-Iran agreement could ease regional tensions and help reopen key shipping routes while broader negotiations continue. Speaking on MSNBC, Senator Senator and Pastor Raphael Warnock of Georgia sharply criticized President Donald Trump, calling his administration corrupt and arguing that Trump is not a man of faith. Warnock accused the administration of favoring wealthy Americans at the expense of working families and said voter frustration could fuel political backlash. The White House has rejected similar criticisms and defended its economic policies. From America's News Network, USA Radio News.
12: In our KCIS Seattle area forecast, it'll be sunny today, mostly sunny tomorrow, and sunny Saturday and Sunday. Our highs today and tomorrow in the 70s to lower 80s, upper 60s and 70s Saturday, and 70s to lower 80s on Sunday.
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18: 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The following program was pre-recorded. And now, here's Hank Hanegraaff.
19: Thank you very much, Randy. I am delighted to be back in studio. The first thing on my mind today is our year end. We are approaching the end of our fiscal year. And as I've said over the years, this is one of those critical months in our history every single year. So we ask people in a very special way, we try not to overdo it, but we let people know what the need is. If you don't ask, you will not receive. And so we are asking people to stand shoulder to shoulder with us in the battle for life and truth. This ministry, beyond the peradventure of a doubt, is making a difference in the lives of people all over the globe. I see the testimonies myself. I got a number of them handed to me today as I came into the studio. David, for example, says, in prayer for you and CRI, over 2 years ago, I had hoped for a healing miracle, but prayed for God's will to be done. Even though a healing miracle has occurred in my life, I'm just as dependent upon his healing hand as ever, because as you have said, Jesus holds our every breath in his hands, whether we have cancer or not. So a word of encouragement. And these are the kind of people that are standing shoulder to shoulder with us in the battle for life and truth. And we're asking you to join that team. We're not asking you to give to this ministry, but we're asking you to give through this ministry so that you might touch the lives of people for time and for eternity. If you have some of the Lord's resources and you can give to this ministry, please do that. Our contact information for those of you that want to give via the mailbox, 8500 Charlotte, North Carolina, zip code 28271. You can also give via the web, equip.org, or you can talk to one of our resource consultants, that number, 888-7000 and the letter CRI. We also have many other ways that we're reaching out to people through podcasts. If you haven't gone to iTunes and subscribe to our podcast there or wherever you consume your favorite podcasts, you can do so, or you can listen on the web at equip.org as well. This is one of the most enriching ways of touching your life that I can think of. I'm talking to some of the brightest minds in the Christian world. The conversations are all conversations you want to listen in on, and you have the opportunity to do that through the podcast. So please take advantage of that. I want to say a little bit about a biblical view of wealth, and then we'll go to our callers. The first thing I want to mention is that I am persuaded And by the way, I'm not just talking to you, I'm talking to myself, but I'm persuaded that the Bible teaches responsibility associated with wealth. And I suppose from the standpoint of the broader globe, all of us, or the vast majority to whom I'm speaking right now, are wealthy. God's word encourages us to use money for the sake of the kingdom. And it's not just money. I don't mean to trivialize everything to what you actually give, because the giving of your time, the giving of your talent is very significant for kingdom purposes. But obviously, we ask that people support this ministry financially as well. It's a very practical way in which you can continue to stand shoulder to shoulder with us in the battle for life and truth. Why? Well, it's crucial to realize that the earth is the Lord's and everything in it, the world and all who live therein. So the bottom line here, according to the text, is that God is the landlord. We are just tenants. We didn't arrive with anything, and we will not take anything with us when we leave. I mean, every single breath is held in the hollow of the Lord's hand. We didn't come with anything. We're not going to leave with anything. So in those moments, you think, when I stand before you, Lord, are you going to be pleased with how I used my time and my talent and my treasure? So it's important to view wealth with eternity in mind, to lead our lives here down below as responsible stewards, whether we have a little or a lot, so that one day at the judgment, God himself will reward us. So ultimately, it's not our bank statement on earth that counts. It's the one in heaven. And I want to share just one verse with you and then go on to the questions. And that is this: the Bible chronicles the prayer of David. And I love this prayer because David is thanking God for the very privilege of being able to give to the work of the Lord. So this is what David says: "But who am I? And who are my people, that we should be able to give as generously as this? Everything comes from you. And we have given you only what comes from your hand. And now I have seen with joy how willingly your people who are here have given to you." And I think about that verse, because as a result of the giving, a temple is built. And that temple contained the glory of God. And that temple remained significant to the children of Israel, because through that temple, the priest gave sacrifices pointing to an ultimate sacrificial lamb. So there was immense significance to the temple. It had a huge, huge impact on the world. In fact, only from the perspective of eternity will we fully know how huge that impact was. Of course, when Christ came, there's no need for the temple, but that temple was the way shower, as it were, to Christ. So Christ comes, and that temple has made a huge difference in the meantime. And so I suppose that what I'm saying here is that there's no telling what could be accomplished in our generation if we too catch the joy of contagious giving. We would be empowered to spread the gospel around the globe. We would be enabled to feed the hungry, clothe the naked, care for the sick. And like our forefathers, our generation might yet leave an indelible mark on this world. So what does Solomon say in Proverbs? Honor the Lord with your possessions and with the first fruits of your increase, so that your barns will be filled with plenty and your vats will overflow with new wine. In other words, the arm of the Lord is longer than yours, and he will supply to you as you supply to ministries. God ordains the ends as well as the means. He doesn't need our money, but he is teaching us something through giving. And so give as you've been given, give generously. If you love this ministry, if this ministry has made a difference in your life, if you're seeing the difference it's making in the lives of others, We're asking people to give and give generously. You can do so, again, in a safe, secure fashion on the web at equip.org. Or, again, you can write me at Post Office Box 8500, Charlotte, North Carolina, zip code 28271. 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Let's see if I can just, so many people hanging on. Let me at least get one call in. This will have to be very quick. James, Dallas, Texas, listening on the web. Hi, James.
20: Hello, Hank. First of all, I want to say thank you to, for your ministry, for your books you've written. I've listened to you since the 90s, since I was in high school. And right now, your ministry, you and your family are in my prayers. But I had a quick question on the canon. I read in Luke, where Luke tells Theophilus, hey, you know, a lot of people have taken, you know, an orderly account. I'm going to do the same thing to make sure that you're certain of the things you've been taught. And then in Corinthians, Paul says that he wrote another letter. So my question is, being that there's other sources and also the theory of Q, what determined the 27 books of the New Testament canon?
19: Okay, I'm going to have to give you a short soundbite to be elaborated if you look on the web, a lot of resources that we have on this subject. But the soundbite, the early church fathers accepted books as part of the canon on the basis that they were widely used within the churches and ultimately traceable to the authority of the apostles and the prophets. Much more could be said. This is a deep well subject, but unfortunately up against a time clock. Thanks for calling in. And again, thank you from the bottom of my heart to those who are already standing with us, shoulder to shoulder in the battle for life and truth. You're making a difference not only for time, but also for eternity. We'll be right back.
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23: A bumper sticker read, "All I want is less to do, more time to do it, and higher pay for not getting it done." While most of us wouldn't say it quite so bluntly as that bumper sticker, I'm afraid that is all too often the attitude of many employees in our culture today. Yet, compared to previous generations, we already have less work, more time to do it, and are getting paid more for not getting it done. The problem is our focus. Instead of developing a servant's heart towards our work, like Jesus commanded us to do, the modern mindset is, how can I get more money for less work? The result is we often frustrate our employer and end up getting even less. I like the way motivational speaker Zig Ziglar puts it. He says, you can get everything you want in life if you're just willing to help enough other people get what they want. Now that's biblically sound advice for those who are willing to redeem the time.
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36: Hank Hanegraaff.
19: Thank you very much, Randy. And we will go to our phone callers, John in Auburn Hills, Michigan. Hi, John.
37: Hey, Hank. Thanks for taking my call. How are we as Christians supposed to assess, react, feel about movies that borrow or take inspiration or borrow narratives and themes and different things from the Bible and put them into a secular sense? Really talking more about the more innocuous, generic ones. I know there's some movies out there that we just don't go near. Wanted to get your take on it.
19: Yeah, I mean, I guess you have to feel sorry for the people because the people really don't have a clue about what they're borrowing. They don't know the riches of the book of Revelation. Unfortunately, the problem there is not only with secular movie producers, but the problem is also with many people in the church as well. They don't know how to read the book of Revelation in the sense in which it's intended. And so they typically use this in some apocalyptic 21st century sense. And even Al Gore, when he's talking about global warming, did this. He said, this global warming we're experiencing right now is like taking a trek through the book of Revelation. In other words, it's like everything that we have in Revelation now coming true as a result of global warming. Well, whether you believe in global warming or not, or what you consider the cause of global warming to be, is not my point. My point is simply to say that Al Gore has no clue what the book of Revelation is all about. And I think that's the systemic problem. It is learning to read the biblical text in the sense in which it is intended. And there's no greater example of where we've got to get good at this than the book of Revelation. And the way this all starts is just to go to the very first chapter. And then you find out that this is the revelation of Jesus Christ, which God gave to John to show him what must soon take place. So John, as a result of the revelation of Jesus Christ, is writing to seven churches in the epicenter of a Caesar cult. And he's simply telling them to be faithful and fruitful. They are going to go through a tempestuous time. They're going to lose the very edifice that gave them their spiritual and their social significance, the temple. Jerusalem is going to be destroyed. It's going to be eventually plowed over, as it were, like a field. You won't even know that a city endured there for all these centuries. And so it's going to be apocalyptic. When will this happen? What will be the sign of your coming and the end of the age's sacrifice? Well, John is explaining it's about to happen. The end of the age's sacrifice is near. This will happen soon. So what does John do in response? Well, he writes seven letters to seven churches in the epicenter of a Caesar cult that are going to endure this apocalypse. And he's saying, don't do the same thing that the prostituted bride has done. Don't go to bed with the beast. Don't go to bed with the Roman Empire. Don't go to bed with the world. But instead, stand faithful. Because if you do, you will receive a crown, an everlasting crown. And you will be counted with the full complement of God's people that Christ carries over the threshold of Jordan into the New Jerusalem, which is depicted, of course, in Revelation chapter 21. And then you see the eternal state in full view in Revelation chapter 22. So this book is no different than the other books of the Bible in this regard. It's written to first century people about a first century situation. Wasn't written to us, it was written for us. It was written to them, just like the book of Romans is written to Romans. My point here is simply to say that people have taken the book of Revelation and prostituted it. Now, you can talk about application, because there are catastrophes in every single epoch of time, certainly in our epoch of time. So the words of Revelation apply to them, right? Be faithful and fruitful. You're going to suffer, but even though you lose all the world's possessions, your reward is ultimately an eternal reward. So it is the message of the Bible encapsulated in a book, and it's a beautiful book, but you got to learn how to read it. And unfortunately, the world doesn't know how to read it. I think even more systemically problematic is that the church no longer seems to know how to read the book of Revelation. I wrote a book about this called The Apocalypse Code. Find out what the Bible really says about the end times and why it matters today. It does teach you how to read the book of Revelation for all it's worth. Margaret next in California. Hi, Margaret.
1: Hi. Oh, and thank you for taking my call, and God bless you. December 26th of 2011, I was diagnosed with stage 4 small cell neuroendocrine carcinoma, incurable. Life expectancy was 10 years. Well, just as of May 30th of 2015, my oncologist informed me I was cancer-free.
19: Wow.
1: Yes. And I'm elated, though I have to be honest, I was a little disappointed because I do believe in our Lord with all of my heart. And I was looking forward to that, in spite of the fact that, you know, people see this as a negative thing, cancer. I want to be giddy with anticipation when my time comes to meet our Lord. But I just wanted to give you that that statement from my doctor that I am now cancer-free, and I don't know, is this a miracle? That's the only thing I can get to, that this is a miracle. What else could it possibly be other than, as my oncologist termed it, me? He says, I cured you. So I bless my cancer team and everyone involved, my family, my friends, strangers even. And I know it can return, but still, is this a miracle?
19: Yeah, first of all, let me say that that was one of the most eloquent testimonies I have ever heard, particularly the part about being giddy, which is a perfect way of describing how we should feel, because the alternative to not being healed in this world is the best of all possibilities, because we will be in the presence of the Lord. And so I really appreciate your testimony. And we don't know. I mean, obviously, the whole thing is a miracle in many different ways, a miracle in terms of the transformation of the person, a miracle in that God can supernaturally heal you. I don't know the circumstances of your life and your situation well enough to speak authoritatively. The thing that I do know with certainty, given your testimony, is that your priorities are in exactly the right place. And the great wonder of it all is, Margaret, that you are left here for a purpose, and that is to be a testimony to his goodness and grace, which you've just been.
1: Oh, well, thank you for that. Because I didn't write this down. I didn't become prepared. It just came from the heart. But yes, my belief too is it's God's will. I prayed that every day many times. You know, God, help me with this, help me with that, but your will be done.
19: Amen.
1: And I believe in that. Also, my son is a Buddhist, and he's been in the military for almost 20 years. And he is, the past 3 years, they moved him out here. He asked to be relocated, you know, nearer to me because of my health condition. Well, he's been going into a slump, and I don't even know if you, other than prayer, I don't know what to do for my son. He's not paid his bills. Luckily, he was able to withdraw some of his money from his military accounts to cover him, you know, to take care of all the things that he didn't bother to pay, his car insurance, rent, etc. And he's not a drug addict, but he does drink alcohol, but he's cutting down on that. And this is my big worry, that he was my only reason for really not wanting to leave. He's my only child. If I didn't have Robert, I don't know if I would have gone through chemo or not.
19: Hey, Margaret, I don't mean to be rude or disrespectful in any way. I'm just right up against the clock, and I have no choice but to cut you off there. Let's pray for him right now. Father, thank you so much for Margaret and for her words, which truly were like apples of gold in settings of silver, spoken in the right circumstance, an encouragement to me, and I'm sure to many, many people around the world. Lord, we do take the opportunity to lift Robert before your throne of grace. And we pray, Lord, that he might be liberated from the hell of reincarnation and find what his mother has, the hope of resurrection, which is an absolutely certain hope. Lord, may the testimony, not just of her lips, but the testimony of her love and life be so compelling that Robert makes a U-turn on the road of life, that he finds Jesus Christ to be his all, that he finds not only the port of salvation, but he goes beyond that port to find that the shipwrecked, ultimately on their journey to union with God. Please, Lord, continue to be the balm of Gilead in the life of Margaret, and through the prayers of God's people, reach Robert, through the power of your Spirit. Again, not by might nor by power, but by your Spirit. In the name of Christ Jesus our Lord, we pray. Amen.
1: Amen.
19: Bless you, Margaret. So long for now.
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5: Welcome to Breakpoint, a daily look at an ever-changing culture through the lens of unchanging truth. For the Colson Center, I'm John Stone Street. Recently, in response to a commentary about UAPs, aliens, and the demonic, several people wrote in about our claim that angels are not made in the image of God, as humans are. Though the Bible does speak of angels, it never states that angels are made in God's image. In fact, there's not biblical reason to think that they do. Genesis 1 plainly emphasizes that humans are made in God's image, repeating the point several times in just two verses. The description offers a contrast between humans and everything else that God made. In this very first mention of humanity in Scripture, in fact, humans were created and set apart for the unique and special task of filling and subduing the earth. That task and the title of image bearer are described together. But angels were not given this task, nor were they given the title. They are described as assisting humans in this task, and they clearly were made to serve God as his soldiers and his messengers. In other words, angels and human beings were created for distinct purposes. Psalm 8 offers further description of all this in poetic form. It describes God's generosity to humanity, specifically in their unique placement within the cosmic hierarchy. What is man that you're mindful of him? The son of man that you care for him? The psalmist then compares humanity to heavenly beings and notes that man is made a little lower than angels, yet he's the one crowned with glory and honor. Further, it says, God has put all things under his feet. This contrast is an important point. Human beings have greater dignity than angels, but not because we're more powerful. In fact, we're not. But our value lies elsewhere. Comparatively, at least throughout Scripture, we know far less about angels than we do about humans. Angels appear in Scripture about 300 times, but the details are vague. The safest thing we can assume about angels is that they are intimidating, because they often appear by saying, "Be not afraid." The Bible never portrays angels as being intimidated by human beings, nor as those naked little chubby creatures from pop art. Nor are angels portrayed as mental projections of guilt or conscience, but as specific persons with names and tasks and wills. Angels are also portrayed as curious. In 1 Peter 1, the apostle says that human salvation is something into which angels long to look. Now, many will point to the mental and physical capacities of angels that Scripture describes as suggesting that they also bear God's image as humans do. However, that's based on an idea that the image of God is what we're capable of doing. But that should not be our understanding of what it means to be an image bearer. After all, if our dignity is dependent on our capacities, what happens when those abilities are lost, either by illness or disability or some other circumstance? Now, the consistent theme throughout Scripture is that being made in the image of God is something that human beings are. And as such, we're uniquely the object of God's attention and love, more so than angels, even though we have less abilities than they do. Beyond what we can do, being made in the image of God is who we are. Our value is not earned, nor is it achieved by expression. It's intrinsic. It's endowed. It's not a trait or an ability. Thus, we cannot lose it, nor can it be taken away. The creation account in Genesis also has been described as offering a kind of temple motif. In it, God places Adam and Eve, his image, at the center of the garden, a place where God and man would commune as one. And that temple theme continues throughout the Old Testament, all the way through Revelation. So in summary, angels serve God. But God came in human form. Christ was incarnate as a human male. Humans make up his bride. All of that is because humans bear God's image. Angels do not. For the Colson Center, I'm John Stone Street with Breakpoint.
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7: Paul didn't want to be intimidated. His biggest goal in life was not to get out of jail, but not to fail Christ. His biggest goal was, I don't want to be ashamed. When it comes time to speak in front of Caesar, I don't want to freeze up. When it comes time to witness to people, I don't want to shy down. I want to be bold.

0: And welcome to Bold Steps with Pastor Mark Jobe, President of Moody Bible Institute and Senior Pastor of New Life Community Church in Chicago. I'm Wayne Shepherd. Today we're beginning the final part of a lesson in the book of Philippians chapter 1 called Practices of Those Who Choose Joy. 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
1: Love means love for God, love for people, their heart's in the right place. They're doing it not because it's political, not because they're trying to gain influence for themselves, but because they love God, they love people, their heart's right. Knowing that I'm put here for the defense of the gospel, I love this phrase because it's a military phrase that means I am here out of a sense of destiny because God has placed me here. Now, where was Paul? In prison. But yet he understood that God had a plan and a destiny for him to be in prison at that time, at that moment, that place. This summer, I was flying on my way to Spain. We had about a 7-hour layover in London. So I decided to go down with my wife and kids. I decided to go down to Buckingham Palace, which is where the Queen of England lives. And you may have seen it in photos or been there yourself, but they have these guards that have these big, long black hats. They're dressed in red and they're palace guards. How many of you know what I'm talking about? And they're supposed to be very still. And then they change the guard every so often, and they have this whole ceremony that they do. Now, those guards are put there by their commander, not because they want to be there, but because their commander has said, you need to be there. This is where you need to stand. This is how you need to stand. These are the hours you need to be there, and this is the way it works. Paul says, I am put here by a greater authority and power than mine. Paul understood, this is my moment to be in prison. This is God's will for me to be in prison at this time because he has a purpose and a plan. And those that love me and love God understand that this is part of God's plan. Look at what it says in verse 17. The former preach Christ out of selfish ambition, not sincerely, supposing that they can stir up trouble for me while I'm in chains. Now, this had to be really, really hard for the Apostle Paul. I mean, he's gone out there and he's laid down his life to help people. And yet there are some people in Philippi, some ministers that were rising up and they were preaching Christ out of selfish ambition. You know what selfish ambition is? It's all about you. It's all about what you can get out of it. It's all about your glory, your fame, your finances. It's all about you. And Paul says, hey, there are some preachers out there and some ministers out there that it's not about God. It's not about his glory. It's not about the kingdom. It's all about them. Do you realize that that's true today? There are hundreds of churches in the city of Chicago, hundreds of churches all around the world, and there are certain places that you walk in, they have a cross, they have Bibles, they proclaim Jesus, but there are hearts that are wrong because it's not all about Jesus, it's all about them. It's all about their glory, their fame, their motives, their finances, and we need to be able to discern between that. Because ultimately, when there's selfish ambition, it will hurt a lot of people. Hello? But here's what I love about Paul. Look at what Paul says. He says, these people are preaching out of selfish ambition, not sincerely. They think they can hurt me by doing this. But look what he says in verse 18. But what does it matter? What do you mean, Paul? I mean, these people are preaching against you. These people are turning people against you. You're in prison. They're taking advantage of you. Paul says, who cares? What does it matter? Why? Look what he says. The important thing is that in every way, whether from false motives or true, Christ is preached. And because of that, I rejoice. Wow. You know what Paul is saying? It's not about me. Paul says, hey, these people are speaking against me. These people are trying to turn people against me. But you know what I'm happy about? Even though their motives are wrong, I'm happy that they're preaching Christ. And because it's not about me, it's about Christ, I'm just happy that the gospel's going forward. I'm just happy that people are hearing about Jesus. I'm just happy that people that didn't know about Jesus are hearing about Jesus. And so I know they're against me, but still, I'm happy. Talk about an attitude that glorifies God. Wow. You know, people come to me sometimes and say, oh, Pastor, you know, what do you think about this church down the corner here? And what do you think about this pastor that I saw on TV? And Pastor, what do you think about this church or this person or that person over there? Hey, I don't like the way they take up their offerings. I don't like the way they sing. I'm not sure. Bottom line, here's the bottom line. Are they preaching Jesus? Death, burial, resurrection, ascension, salvation by grace through Jesus Christ alone. If that's what they're preaching, guess what? I'm for them and not against them. You say, well, Pastor, you know, I saw that church and they took up 4 offerings in one service. How could they do that? Listen, I'm not going to judge their motives. Are they preaching Christ? I'm for them. Oh, Pastor, you should see how this guy combs his hair. I mean, he really combs his hair weird. I mean, how could... Hey, does he preach Christ? I'm for them. You should see how they sing. I mean, they have this weird sound, this way of singing. They do this song and are they preaching Christ? I'm for them. Well, Pastor, what about their hearts? I don't know their hearts. I don't see into their hearts. I'm going to leave that up to God. Because God can judge their motives. God can see their heart. I don't know. But what I want to do, I bless. And you know what? For years at New Life, what we've done is we've prayed for other churches that are Bible-believing, Bible-teaching, life-giving churches. We bless it.

0: this or not, because, hey, I'm not going to fall into this, I hate you, you hate me. We're just going to say, hey, is the kingdom of God advancing? Whether they like us or not is not the point. The point is Christ being preached? Amen? All right. And so Paul says, the important thing is that Christ is being preached, and because of that, I rejoice. Notice what he says at the end of verse 18. Yes, and I will continue to rejoice. I mean, he's being emphatic about it. He's saying, I am choosing joy. Joy is my choice. I choose it. I'm rejoicing right now. Now, let me say this. Let me just parenthetically say this. It does matter how people live their lives. It does matter if there's character. It does matter if there's sin in someone's life, even if they're preaching Christ. Because ultimately, people that are in a church where there's sin or wrong motives, it'll end up hurting people. But what Paul was saying is ultimately, Christ is being preached. Now, the third thing that people that overcome their chains practice, number three, is this. People that practice the habits that lead to joy, they live above the chains of an uncertain future. How? By taking responsibility for what they can control and releasing to God what they cannot control. Woo, I need to say that again. You know, a lot of us are control freaks. You know what a control freak is? You say, yeah, my mom's one. You know what a control freak is? Control freak is someone that wants to micromanage everything. They want to control everything. The people, the weather, the food, the decoration, the finances. They want to control everything. I've never yet met a control freak that was happy. Never. Why? Because there's always things you can't control, and it makes you miserable that you can't control it. Here's what I learned about the Apostle Paul. The Apostle Paul is looking at his future, and he doesn't know whether they're going to chop his head off or whether he's going to live. He doesn't know whether they're going to let him out of prison or whether he's going to be thrown to the lions. He doesn't know that, but he's got a great attitude. Look at what he says. It tells us in verse 19. For I know that through your prayers and the help given by the Spirit of Jesus, what has happened to me will turn out for my deliverance. Now we know there's two things that Paul says give him encouragement. One, he says, I know that through your prayers. Paul was encouraged because people were praying for him.
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1: Right out of the chute, huh?
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0: You know, sometimes in the middle of an uncertain future, people can't tell us what's going to happen in the future, but they can say, I'm praying for you. You know, there's something that happens when people pray for you. And it's not just, oh, I'll pray for you. How many of you have heard people say, I'll pray for you, and you know they're not going to pray?

0: Like, right. But how many people have told you, they hold your hands, look straight in your eyes and say, today I will pray for you. And you know, this person's going to pray. I know they're going to pray. And there's something happens when people pray. I've felt it before. I've been in situations where I knew there were people praying for me. I mean, I could sense the spiritual protection. I could feel the power of God. I could sense that something supernatural is what is there. The power of God, the presence of God, beyond the normal, because people are interceding and praying on my behalf. Sense the power of prayer. And so not only was Paul experiencing the prayer of the believers when he was in prison, but he was also experiencing, listen to this, the help given by the Spirit of Jesus Christ. Now, what is the Spirit of Jesus Christ? He's called the Holy Spirit. He's the third person of the Godhead. In John chapter 14, Jesus said, I must go, because when I go, I will send you the what? The Holy Spirit. That will be a comforter to you. The word in the Greek is paraklete. I'm going to send a paraklete, which means I'm going to send someone that will be with you and help you and empower you and be with you 24 hours a day. Jesus said, I'm going to go, but what's coming is better than what you have. I mean, what could be better than Jesus? How many of us have said, I wish I could go back 2,000 years and I wish I could hang out with Jesus? I mean, wouldn't it be fun to walk beside Jesus, just watch him and talk with them and hang out and say, put your arm around Jesus and say, boy, isn't this good man? I wish I could do that. But let me tell you, Jesus left so you'd have something better than that. He said, Pastor, I don't understand. What's better than hanging out with Jesus? What's better than hanging out with Jesus? If Jesus were physically here on earth, there's only a certain amount of face-to-face time you can have with him. But you know what? The Holy Spirit, he's inside of you, with you, beside you, every moment of the day, 24 hours, 7. I mean, he never leaves. And the Bible says, Paul is saying, I'm encouraged by what the word help there is supply. I'm encouraged by what the Holy Spirit supplies to my life. What does he supply? Notice what it says in Romans chapter 8, verse 26. In the same way, the Spirit helps us in our weaknesses. When you're weak and don't know what to do, the Holy Spirit is there to help you. In fact, do you realize that joy is a fruit of the Holy Spirit? Wherever you go, the Holy Spirit's there. I love that. And Paul says, in the midst of my difficulty, I'm encouraged, I'm strengthened by the Holy Spirit being inside of me and being with me. And he goes on to say, notice what it says in verse, at the end of this verse, it says, and what has happened to me will turn out for my deliverance. The word deliverance is the same word for salvation. You say, well, Paul was expecting to get out of jail. No. Paul was expected to be saved from failure. Because in the next verse, we realize he's not sure he's going to get out of jail. But his deliverance doesn't have to do with getting out of jail. His deliverance has to do with not failing God. Look what it says in the final verse. I eagerly expect. That word in the Greek means literally someone that's stretching out their neck and looking, gazing at something. I'm eagerly stretching out my neck and gazing at something that's coming my way. What's coming your way? I'm eagerly looking to the future, and I hope that I will in no way be ashamed. You see, Paul didn't want to be ashamed when he was put on trial. Paul didn't want to be intimidated. His biggest goal in life was not to get out of jail, but not to fail Christ. His biggest goal was, I don't want to be ashamed. When it comes time to speak in front of Caesar, I don't want to freeze up. When it comes time to witness to people, I don't want to shy down. I want to be bold. I want to be full of courage. Notice what he says. But we'll have sufficient courage so that now, as always, Christ will be exalted or magnified in my body, whether by my life or by my death. You see, people that practice joy, even though when they don't understand what their future brings, they understand that they cannot control their future, but God can. How many of you here have ever played Monopoly? Okay? My kids are, that's one of their games. They go through phases, and a couple months back, they were like super into Monopoly. And you know, it always starts out good and fun and happy as you're buying different properties. And then how many of you know it gets real competitive when you gotta pay money when they land, when you land on someone's hotel, and you really, it's like, this is like real cash to you. I don't wanna pay you. And it gets pretty intense. But you know that there's a couple spots that if you fall in, it says go to jail. Go to jail and don't collect 200. Now, you also know that there's a card that you can pick. And when you pick that card, the card says get out of jail free. You recognize it? For those of you listening by audio, I'm holding up a copy of that card. Get out of jail free. And so when you go to jail, all you have to do is you have to present that card, and guess what happens? You get out of jail. Here's what I want to give you today. I want to give you in the spiritual realm a get out of jail free card. Because some of you are in the jail of no joy. You're in the jail of anxiety. You're in the jail of self-pity. You're in the jail of critical spirit. You're in a jail where you have no joy, and you think that people have put you in that jail and you can't get out of it. And the Spirit of God is saying to you today, get out of jail free. It's your choice. You don't have to stay there. I want to give that to you. Will you receive it? Just say, I receive it. Say it again, I receive it. Here's what I want you to know in the spiritual realm. I'm giving you today a get out of jail free. What I want you to do, I want you to take that spiritual card in the spiritual realm and say, God, today I refuse to stay in the jail of self-pity, the jail of criticism, the jail of depression, the jail of lack of joy, the jail of anxiety. God, I refuse to stay there. I'm going to give my card, my spiritual card that says Jesus Christ is victor. He's opened the door. I'm going to put into practice these things. I'm going to live above my chains, live above my circumstances, live above my uncertain future, because God has given me the power to have joy irregardless of my circumstances. That's your choice today.
1: That's today's Bold Steps with Mark Jobe. Even though it's easier said than done, joy really is a choice. Mark, would you like to say something in conclusion today?
2: Yeah, so you've heard it. It's harder than what it seems to maintain joy in a world that we're surrounded with people, circumstances, situations that can quickly suck the joy out of us. But I want to pray for you right now, because some of you are saying, I want joy. It's just been elusive for a long time. Listen, I want to tell you, we don't pursue joy. Joy is a byproduct of pursuing God. And so I want to pray for you today that you would begin to experience the spiritual fruit of joy in your life once again. Some of you need to learn to laugh again. In fact, some of you, those muscles in your face have, it's been a long time since they've curved upward. They've been curving downward for a long time, or just a frown. And so, Father, I pray for that man, that woman, that teenager, that senior citizen today listening to this message. And God, they are saying in their heart, God, I've lost my joy. I want it to return. I pray in Jesus' name that you would infuse them with hope. I pray, Holy Spirit, right now as they listen, that they would sense your power. that they would know that you are in control, that they would feel that you, the God of the universe, has not abandoned them, that they would know that. And God, I pray in Jesus' name that you would help return the joy of their salvation, joy that comes through the Holy Spirit, and that this would be a new chapter of choosing joy in the midst of not ideal circumstances. I pray this in Jesus' name. Amen.
1: Amen. 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I'm Wayne Shepherd. That's our time for now. Tomorrow, we've got a timely new Father's Day message titled The Power of Influence. 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
10: USA Radio News, I'm Ron Warner. Since the start of the World Cup, the FBI has seized 28 drones near SoFi Stadium and the Los Angeles Memorial Coliseum.
11: Before games and watch parties started last week, the FBI announced there was a zero-tolerance policy when it comes to drones. It also says its drone detection technology is in place. A temporary flight restriction is active over the stadiums during the World Cup. I'm Tammy Trujillo.
10: Ordering fast food on a delivery app can run almost as much as a casual restaurant meal.
12: New data from restaurant pricing firm
8: firm Revenue Management Solutions says those apps can turn a $10 fast food combo into a $27 order. The firm says fast food prices on apps often run 15 to 30% higher than they do at the counter, and that's before service fees, delivery charges, and a tip get stacked on top. The firm says the add-ons wipe out the savings that make fast food feel cheap in the first place. I'm Mark Mayfield.
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15: Firefighters are making progress building containment lines around the upriver fire just northeast of downtown Spokane. It's 10% lined, and better mapping has reduced the size to 217 acres. 15 homes were burned, and it's believed human remains were found in one house where a person refused to evacuate. Improved weather conditions kept the fire from flaring up last night. The Department of Natural Resources says the fire was human-caused, but they haven't said how it was started. Human remains were found at a Port Orchard construction site on Tuesday. Workers who found the remains called police. An extensive search of the area was conducted. Investigators aren't saying where on the site the remains were found. They say there is no risk to the public. In sports, the Mariners wrapped up their series with the Orioles this afternoon at T-Mobile Park, beating Baltimore 3-0. Christian Pulisic trained apart from his U.S. teammates today for the fourth straight day because of his calf injury, further raising concerns about his availability to face Australia tomorrow in Seattle in the American second game of the World Cup. Pulisic started last week's 4-1 win over Paraguay, but came off at halftime after feeling stiffness from a calf injury occurred in training. He did not work out with his teammates earlier in the week at their training base in Orange County, nor did he this morning on the University of Washington campus. In our KCIS Seattle area forecast, mostly clear tonight, mostly sunny tomorrow, partly sunny Saturday morning becoming sunny, and sunshine on Sunday. Our lows tonight in the 50s, highs tomorrow the upper 70s and 80s, upper 60s and 70s on Saturday, and mid-70s to lower 80s Sunday. We'll take a look at traffic next.
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15: I-5 southbound at 520 and disabled at last check was still blocking the right lane. It's heavy from Northgate down past the area to past Mercer. Could take an hour to drive through there. North 5 slows northeast 50th in the U District up to Northgate. That's about a 10 to 15 minute delay. Then from the Boeing Freeway, 526 through Everett to approaching 529 in Marysville. An off and on delay of about 25 minutes. Heavy through Bellevue, approaching 528 to Coal Creek Parkway and south 405. Expect an extra half an hour to get through there. Also, a couple of slowdowns in Tukwila on northbound 405 from Interurban 161 to approaching the Maple Valley Highway. While on South 5, it's from 405, 518 off and on to 516 in Des Moines. South of Auburn, 167 southbound slows approaching Ellingson to pass the West Valley Highway exit. And it'll take you an extra 30 minutes or so on South 5 from Gravelly Lake Drive past JBLM. And traffic is from World Concern. 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
6: So you have ambition.
7: Since the Crown sent me to serve, I've yet to have a good experience with a colonist.
1: I look forward to changing your opinion.
5: Much of that territory is unexplored. It's wild, unpredictable, and dangerous.
8: What are you called?
1: George Washington.
8: Whose fort is that?
1: It's the French. And land claimed by the British Crown.
7: Demand the French leave.
9: Who does own this land, if not the one who has the will to tame it? Tell your king, we will never leave.
1: And they will force you to leave. These are not the open battlefields to which you're accustomed.
5: I have fought in a great many battlefields.
1: Not in the New World, sir.
5: If you fail, I have a colonial to blame.
10: This is a direct order, and we will obey it!
0: It's not your fault, George.
11: Major Washington.
5: You lost.
10: You started a war!
0: George, there's no fairness here.
10: That is not the way the world works.
11: Then someone should remake it.
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12: Welcome to In the Market with Janet Parshall. And if you know anything about this broadcast, situated as we are in the shadow of the nation's capital, we love history. This is a movie that's going to hit the movie theaters July 3rd. It's called Young Washington, and it takes a look at the early life of George Washington up to and through the French and Indian Wars, which if you slept through that part of your history class, you missed it. But it's extremely important because it's very much about the character development of who George Washington was. And the man who wrote the story is a man who was born and raised in Netherlands before settling in New York for school and his early career and then migrating to L.A., spent a lot of time as a journalist writing about America, fell in love with this country and became a proud citizen. He also began covering entertainment when he moved to L.A. as a member of the Hollywood Foreign Press and obviously then became active in the Golden Globes. Being in Hollywood also inspired an interest in screenwriting, and most recently, Dietrich Hogenstaden was honored with to be able to write the script for Young Washington with his writing partner, Tom Provost, and our friend who's been on this program, John Irwin. Dietrich has several upcoming projects coming, and we'll maybe get a chance to get into those. But Dietrich, first of all, the warmest of welcomes. A tremendous script. I want you to know we work a lot with the Hollywood Prayer Network, and as my friend Karen Cavell says, the whole thing is the story. They could have great cinematography, they could have great costumes, they could have great acting, but if you don't have a story, you've got nothing. And this is a marvelous story. Tell me what got you interested. Obviously, you fell in love with America, so it follows suit that you would fall in love with our first president. Tell me, Dietrich, about that.
13: Yeah, so well said. First of all, thank you for having me. It's such a pleasure to be here. And all credit goes to John Irwin. You mentioned him, the director, writer, and producer of this film. It was his idea. When John has a vision, it's going to happen, whether that's tomorrow or 10 years from now. John knows what he wants to do. Mm-hmm. He got me into this a few years back with my writing partner, Tom, and he said, what if we can build a beautiful, dramatic, entertaining story about the younger years of Washington that nobody knows about? I mean, it's in the biographies. It's there. It's a few pages. There's a lot we don't know, but there's also a lot we do know about his mother and about his failures and his humbling missteps, the tragedy that hits him hard. And there was just something very deeply compelling about that story. The idea that John had and that we shared was that, what if we can make this man who you know, who can be an enigma, who can be feel distant as the father of the country. There's an early biographer who called him grave, silent, and thoughtful. That's sort of a perfect, I think, perfect description of who we think Washington was. What if we go back to when he was 11 and his father dies, and he is sad and angry, and his life is messy, and he doesn't know what to do, and he is lost in his thoughts and with his mother, and a very complex relationship, by the way. And so what if we make him human, make him flesh and blood, let him stumble and see how through these failures his character is forged? That's a little bit of a teaser there, but that's really how it started. John brought me in, we wrote the story, and like you beautifully said, it all begins with that. After that, everything else is beautiful, and it's very powerful to see it come to life, but you need that story on the page, and absolutely, John Irwin knows that like no one else.
12: And you did a gorgeous job of just introducing us to George. You know, I'm a proud Virginian, and so I lived in Fredericksburg, not far from Mary Washington's home, and we were very aware of the Praying Rock, where Mary would go out on a regular basis, and she would pray for George Washington. And I was so excited to see, Dietrich, that you included in the story his being in battle. Felt horribly that he failed initially in his first interaction with the military, but came back and was very much successful in his second go-around in these often understudied part of American history, which is the French and Indian Wars. But you included the part where, and I don't want to give this away because I want this to be the number one movie this year as we celebrate America's 250th birthday. The fact that there were time after time after time where you can't see the hand of God, Dietrich, but you feel it when he is being fired at. And history records that, that people would say, in fact, that there have met in multiple sources where Indians said, there was a presence about you. Why didn't you die? Yes. And there's one scene where a bullet holes through his tri-cornered hat. And you think to yourself, that was the hand of God, only the hand of God. Dietrich, I wish I had an hour with you. I just kudos to you for excellent insight and keen writing. And I'm going to be looking for your name on more projects, because clearly God has given you a pen that knows how to tell a story. It's called Young Washington. It opens nationwide the 3rd of July. I have seen it. It is riveting. It makes you proud to be an American, but you watch character development from a young man who would go on to become the first president of these United States, how we dealt with failure, how we dealt with ambition, how we dealt with faith and grace, Young Washington. And Dietrich Hochstetten is the author of the movie. We're so proud of his work. Thank you, Dietrich. Thanks, friends. Back after this.
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12: Hi, this is Janet Parshall, and you're listening to AM 630 KCIS. 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
23: President Trump signed the Memorandum of Understanding to end the war with Iran at a dinner in Versailles last night, while Iranian state television showed photos of President Pezeshkian signing the MOU in Iran. Wednesday, the White House released the text of the MOU, which includes an immediate and permanent halt to war on all fronts, including Lebanon, a commitment not to restart war against each other, and ensures the territorial integrity and sovereignty of Lebanon. Iran is also also allowed to retain its missiles, and U.S. and regional partners will formulate a plan of, quote, at least $300 billion for the reconstruction and economic development of the Islamic Republic of Iran. Iran commits not to seek a nuclear weapon, but the details are left to negotiations over a 60-day period. President Trump said he made the deal to avoid an economic catastrophe.
2: If you kept this going, that could have happened. But all I know is every time we talked about the possibility of peace, the stock market shot up like a rocket ship.
23: Trump emphasized that this is only a memorandum of understanding, and if Iran violates the terms, they won't get the money and he'll return to war.
2: It's only $300 billion fund. It's only if they're doing things right. Remember this also, when you talk about billions of dollars, they've had much more than $1 trillion worth of damage done. No, we're going to bomb them if they violate the agreement. I don't want them to. I want them to honor the agreement.
23: Israel is not in favor of the deal with Iran. The most pressing concern is its fight against Hezbollah in Lebanon. The Iranian-backed terror group has continued its attacks against northern Israel and IDF troops in Lebanon. An Israeli soldier was killed and seven others wounded in two separate attacks on Wednesday. The Jerusalem Post quoted senior security officials saying that the economic blockade against Iran was working and the regime could not sustain if America had kept up the pressure. Israeli lawmaker Ohad Tal of the Religious Zionism Party blasted the deal in an interview with the media line. The agreement with the Iranians is a bad deal, period. It leaves them with their uranium, their missile program, and their ability to spread terrorism around the world, while funneling money to the regime that will only strengthen it and advance its extremist ambitions. Tal said Lebanon should not be included in the U.S.-Iran deal. What happens in Iran is President Trump's issue, but what happens in Lebanon is Israel's concern alone. There are opponents in the U.S. as well, like conservative commentator Ben Shapiro.
3: President deciding to go into Iran and to hit nuclear facilities in Operation Midnight Hammer, and then to go after Iran's ballistic missile facilities, nuclear facilities, Army, Navy, and Air Force in this current operation was the signal act of political bravery, perhaps, of my lifetime. With that said, this MOU appears to be, just from the text, a disaster that does not achieve any of the actual signal goals that were set by the administration at the beginning.
23: Julie Stahl, CBN News, Jerusalem.
12: So to get a deeper understanding, in particular, how this will impact the Iranian people, which is my number one concern, is Dr. Hamoush Shariat, who's the founder of Iran Alive Ministries, broadcasting the gospel from the United States into Iran on a 24/7 basis. We're so grateful for that. And as he comes and joins us regularly, he reminds us that the hearts are so open to the gospel in Iran, but that things are very, very difficult there. The people are having a hard time finding their food, paying their rent. And it's a particularly dangerous time for Christians, by the way, who represent everything the Ayatollahs and the Mullahs stand against. Sir Hamoush, the warmest of welcomes. So again, I apologized yesterday to my audience that we in Washington speak in initials all the time. So it's an MOU, which means Memorandum of Understanding. So it doesn't have the same legal import. And it's sort of this, showdown at the OK Corral, who's the first one to blink to see what happens first. And now we're seeing this internal tension between the United States and Israel. And I do think that that member of the Knesset made a brilliant point when he said what happens between Iran and the United States is one thing, but what happens between Israel and Lebanon is another, because Lebanon, of course, houses Hezbollah, which is the proxy for Iran. So my first thought was, I want to know what Hamoush tells me about how this 14-point MOU, and the text has been released. And again, it's a memorandum of understanding, so it's like nailing jello to a wall right now. But as you peruse that, does this help or hurt the Iranian people, first and foremost?
4: Well, thank you, Janet. These are hard times for the people of Iran. And this MOU and a possible agreement is bad news for the people of Iran. Hmm. They are in a very hard situation. They were hoping that this war will bring down the government. And it's not only it did not do that, it looks like the government is surviving, maybe with the help of this agreement. And so what's happening, you know, they're disillusioned. They're let down. They're disappointed. Trump told them, go on the streets. That's a few months ago in January. Go on the streets. The help is on the way. But now the people of Iran asking, where are we now? You don't even talk about us in this negotiation, in this MOU, in this agreement. We are not there. The people of Iran are not in the part of the equation. What happened? So they're very disappointed, hopeless, and they don't want this agreement. They want the regime to go, not to stay. Any agreement, like even removing the blockade, that's the first step of this MOU, that they will open the Strait of Hormuz and then U.S. will remove the blockade of the Iranian ports. Even that will help the Iranian government to sell some of its oil and get some money. And people don't want that. They said, you're helping the Iranian government to survive. And what they're in these 14 points, the goal of the Iranian government is stay in power no matter what. Give us some money. We will agree to anything. They know. They're smart, Iranian government. They're smart. They know the longer it takes, let's negotiate for 60 days, for 6 months. That's even better. The longer it takes, they know there will be more pressure on President Trump, and he will have to come short. He has to compromise because he's losing his political asset, his political capital, and election in November is coming up. So the Iranian government wanted to go on and on and on. They know that Trump cannot do that.
12: That's exact, but very astute, and I think you're spot on. One of the 14 points again in this MOU, again, as Hormoz just said, they're going to end the blockade, the naval blockade, within 30 days. During that period, the traffic of vessels will be in proportion to the number of pre-war traffic being restored by Iran, and the U.S. will further undertake to remove its forces from the proximity of Iran within 30 days after the final deal. Bottom line, price of gas. Is that a political move or is that a policy move? Back after this.
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7: Iran's track record of lying is extensive, as the Islamist concept of taqiyya allows Muslims to lie when being persecuted. I brought that up to the vice president.
8: This is part of their mindset. It's a theology. How concerning is that to you?
15: Well, you know, I certainly hope that they're not lying, but it's not concerning to me because I don't really trust anybody. I am sure that there are people within their system who are not telling us exactly what's on their mind.
12: That was an interview that David Brody of CBN News did with the vice president. One of the 14 points in this memorandum of understanding is that the U.S. is going to undertake with regional partners to develop a definitive, mutually agreed upon plan with at least $300 billion for the reconstruction and economic development of Iran. The mechanism for this implementation, reading from the agreement, of this plan will be finalized as part of the final deal within 60 days. All required licenses, waivers, permissions needed for the relevant financial transactions exemptions were granted by the United States of America. Dr. Hamosh Shariat is with us, offering, as he always does, his keen insight as a person who was born and raised in Iran, came to the United States as a devout Muslim, found Christ, started a church for Muslim converts. The Lord led him then to found Iran Alive, where, thanks be to God, 24 hours a day, 7 days a week, the gospel is beamed into Iran, and that nation is changing one soul at a time. It is the headline, let me tell you that. Sir Hamosh, a couple of things. Number one, if you're going to put $300 billion into reconstructing the Ayatollahs and the Mullahs, stay exactly where they are. If I'm one of those protesters, if I'm a family member, if I'm a brother or a sister to somebody who was publicly executed because they spoke out for freedom and liberty, and now I would look and say, was their life in vain? Because there doesn't seem to be any regime change on the horizon at all. Talk to me about this.
4: You're exactly right. The people of Iran will not benefit from any financial help or investment. They will not benefit. Did you know that 80 to 90% of Iranian economy is in the hands of the Revolutionary Guards? Hmm. They are running the economy. So any investment will benefit them, not people. People are starving, and that's why we are helping families inside Iran. But people of Iran, they just want this regime to go. Any help, any investment, anything, and even negotiation. They're saying, you know, you heard in the clip, Vance is so, Vice President Vance is so right on. Lying is a principle of Islam. Deceiving is a principle of Islam. Even if they sign, and I'm thinking maybe they will sign some agreement, the Iranian government. But that's an Obama trick. That's what how they tricked Obama. They said, okay, let's sign, and then you release some funds or let us sell our oil. Okay, they did that. They signed a contract with Obama. But what happened? They didn't follow it. Even right. During Obama's time, they used that money for terrorism and for building underground nuclear facilities. And then they wait. Okay, Obama is gone. Next president, let's start negotiate. They are hoping that they can survive until the end of the Trump's administration. They are hoping they will survive that and everything will be okay. But it's possible, Janet, that they may sign some agreement with the U.S. government saying, okay, we promise not to pursue nuclear bomb. But that's just fake. They're going to do it even now underground. And even if they don't do it for the next 2 years, right after Trump's gone, they're going to do it then.
12: Yeah, exactly. Thank you for affirming that whole principle of taqiyya. You know, you can lie to someone that you think is the infidel, so you do it without blushing. So many questions I want to ask you, but I think the most important is, as brothers and sisters in the Lord, it would be so easy, Hamosh, for us to be discouraged. I mean, my heart beat faster when I was thinking, oh, Lord, please let there be an upset. Let there be a regime change. Give these people, I would see the pleadings they would post when they had internet service, crying out, asking to be rescued. I mean, if your heart was not made out of stone, it had to break when you watched this. And so it'd be easy to be discouraged. And yet I woke up this morning and our great and good God is still sitting on the throne. So how, in a deal that seems to be more about politics and manipulation and gas prices than it is about freedom and liberty, how do we look at this? How do we pray? And do we just turn our back now when the Iranian people say, yeah, well, sorry, it didn't work out for you. What do we do as followers of Christ, knowing that the people in Iran who've accepted the Lord as their Savior did it exactly the same way we did here in the United States, and we will be spending eternity together? How do we pray for them now?
4: We cannot help them politically. You know, it's out of our hand, but we have the higher power. We can pray and we can share the powerful gospel in Iran. Let me share this with you. I was talking to our leaders. Internet is back on, so we are having meetings with our top leaders in Iran. Mm-hmm. And the report I got yesterday, they were saying, the life is so hard. But they were saying, we are seeing a different heaven atmosphere in Iran. They were saying it's openness. They said people are talking about Jesus without fear. They said we didn't used to see that. We went on public, we talk about Jesus. Everybody said, hush, hush, hush, we're talking about Jesus. But now people are freely talking about Jesus. And he said, what? Because they're freely talking about Jesus, we are finding out there are so many believers out there. We run into so many believers on the streets of Iran, and in the taxis, in public places, in the grocery stores, that because the fear has been lifted, so more people are coming to Christ. That's the good news. In the midst of this suffering, there is an open heaven in Iran. And I want to thank you. You mentioned that we are helping the families in Iran with grocery bags, and not just Christians. We are doing it with non-Christians, and that has brought many people to Christ also.
12: Oh, amen. I have a link, by the way, on my website at Iran Alive Ministries, how you can get involved, how you can tangibly show the love of Christ to both our Christian brothers and sisters and those who do not yet know the Lord as their Savior. So this is the way it happens on planet Earth and on that horizontal plane. You and I now reposition our perspective, and we appeal to our great and glorious God for protection for the Iranian people, that the doors would open and the gospel would be preached fully. The Lord bless you, Brother Hamos. Just love you in the Lord. Back after this, friends.
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25: Lots of sunshine, lots of people in town, lots of people on the road. Southbound 5, about an hour to get you from Northgate to past Mercer. Northbound 5, leaving Seattle, slows the Ship Canal Bridge up to 175th. That's about a 30-minute delay. Then from 526 approaching Everett, off and on to approaching 529 in Marysville. That's about an extra 25. 520 westbound, about midspan of the floating bridge to I-5. South 405, approaching 520 through downtown Bellevue to Coal Creek Parkway. Our other big bang up today is southbound 5 from 512 in Lakewood past JBLM. That'll take you 40-plus minutes. And on the ferries, about a two-hour delay at the Mukilteo Terminal, 1 hour at Edmonds. And traffic is from World Concern. Your $26 a month shares Jesus at the end of the road through World Concern's Hope Squad. 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In our KCIS Seattle area forecast, mostly clear tonight, mostly sunny tomorrow, partly sunny Saturday morning becoming sunny, and sunshine on Sunday. Our lows tonight in the 50s, highs tomorrow the upper 70s and 80s, upper 60s and 70s on Saturday, and mid-70s to lower 80s Sunday.
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12: 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The opportunity now to learn how to think critically with Wesley Smith. He is chair and senior fellow at the Center on Human Exceptionalism, and he is, by the way, brilliant in terms of his advancement of the idea of human exceptionalism. He is a contributor to National Review, the author of 14 books in recent years focusing on human dignity, liberty, and equality. And he writes prolifically. I just sometimes think I can't keep up with Wesley, but he's so astute. He's paying attention to what's being discussed in the marketplace of ideas, and he weighs in, and he does so with panache, if I can put it that way. I want to start with one of my favorite topics with Wesley, because nobody talks about this better than he does, and that's this whole idea of so-called nature's rights. And there's something being passed around at the Parliament in the UK right now that deserves our attention. So Wesley, the warmest of welcomes, but let's start with this whole idea of what they want to do in the UK when it regards to the subject of nature's rights in the Parliament.
13: Warmest of welcomes. What do you believe in, climate change and want to bake the planet?
12: Yes, sir.
13: Wants to bake the planet. Well, there's been a bill put into the House of Lords by a Green member of Parliament called Nature's Rights Bill of 2026. And it is one of the most, I've read it, it's one of the most radical pieces of legislation I've ever seen in this regard. It would state, if it passed, nature has the following inherent rights: the right to exist, persist, and evolve, the right to maintain and regenerate ecological integrity, the right to restoration and regeneration where harm has occurred. It goes on and on. I won't read the whole thing, obviously. But do you understand? I know you do, but do they understand that human beings cannot do anything without impacting nature in some way? When you breathe in and breathe out, you're impacting nature. If you build a house, you're using wood that came from trees that, according to this bill, would have the right to exist, persist, and so forth. You cannot live without impacting nature in some regard. And nature impacts itself constantly. I mean, there are different aspects of nature that are in constant conflict. So, I mean, the whole thing is irrational, but unfortunately, we live in irrational times.
12: Mm-hmm. Yeah, exactly right. So again, different parties in a parliament, obviously different viewpoints. From your vantage point, from where you're sitting, does this have any possibility of advancing in parliament, or do you think it'll be dead on arrival?
13: I don't know, because, you know, I'm 3,000 miles away or 5,000 miles away, but I do know that in the UK, the normal part, the two-party system, Labour and the Tories, the Conservatives, are really under stress, and two parties are coming forward to fill their place. One is called Reform, which is more conservative, and one is called the Green Party. And plus, there's other parties that are quite left-wing, like the Green Party. Mm-hmm. According to the stories I read about this, there are, it's not just one person who supports this bill. So there are members of Parliament in both the House of Commons and the House of Lords. But, you know, the fact that it might not pass in the next session doesn't shouldn't give us any kind of comfort.
12: Yes. Mm-hmm.
13: Because they keep coming back again and again and again until they achieve what they want. We've seen that in the United States. Very radical proposals that you never would have dreamed would be accepted when first proposed, 10 years later may become law. So it's very important to fight back against it while it's still in an embryonic stage.
12: Yes.
13: Otherwise, you, if, you know, people, do, and

0: proverbial crickets, which are also part of nature.
1: Yes, he said pointedly. So here's my question. When I read things like this, if I can position it this way, this seems to me to be, in some respects, the death rattle of a dying idea. So if you cannot forcibly get people to buy into humans as the great polluter and that we have to change everything under the sun because everything under the sun is dying because of the sun and CO2, et cetera, I know, let's do this, and I'll use American verbiage. We'll make this a, quote, protected class status, nature. We'll put it under this great geodome of protected class status. We'll call it a subject with enforceable rights, borrowing from Parliament's language in this bit of legislation. And therefore, if we can't change you, we're going to change the law which builds that barbed wire fence to protect nature the way we want it, because you're not buying what we're selling. Now, again, go ahead. Go ahead.
0: It's not a death rattle. It's just a different approach in terms of tactics and strategies. They are dead set on this. This is Smith on Life. The side with the most energy tends to win. And they've got the energy. I mean, there's very little pushback on this. There have been a few times, for example, voters in, I believe it was Toledo, granted rights to Lake Erie in an election. Now, it was only a 9% election turnout. They put it into a special election for that reason, right? But the Ohio legislature was about to go out of session, but they passed a very quick budget bill that preempted that bill. Same thing kind of happened in Florida. The voters of Orange County, Florida, granted rights to waterways, and the legislature of Florida said, no, we're going to preempt, you know, localities can't do that. But those were not, you know, cobalt blue states. I'm worried that the nature rights movement will become part of the Democratic Party platform at some point, because it is really gaining, as I said, ground, and with some people like National Geographic supporting it. Let me go a little further with this bill. The nature rights, the rights of nature, would be foundational. In other words, the priority in terms of rights would be nature. So, and then it says, if once, you know, you accept that, human rights will be fulfilled within ecological conditions necessary for life. In other words, the first most fundamental rights would be those of nature. Then human rights would be interpreted within that construct of nature having a priority. They also want to set up a nature rights tribunal. Think about that. And what that could lead to, that would be an all-powerful tribunal to make judgments about various conflicts that would, of course, arise if you granted rights to nature. And then this is hysterical. The bill gives full immunity from legal accountability to nature. Quote, nature and nature designated entity are immune from legal proceedings brought against them. So if the Thames River floods, you can't sue the Thames River.
1: But the Thames could sue you. What's wrong with this picture?
0: Yes, exactly. So, correct. Wow. Exactly correct.
1: So this is bizarro land. I'm sure they have a term for it in Britain that we don't know yet here in the United States. But again, it's being force-fed this idea. And the inequitability of this just dies under its own weight right out of the gate, it seems to me. So let me just back up and say, you're not crying wolf. This isn't the little boy who cried wolf by any stretch of the imagination. You made the statement earlier that this needs to be destroyed in its embryonic state before it has a chance to grow. But when you get into this, you think reasonable people thinking clearly and critically could not possibly say, just on the legal immunity issue, you can't sue, but this entity in nature can sue you, as if there were some anthropomorphic aspects to nature that gave them the ability to decide that the Thames is going to sue the city of London. I mean, I understand this is the land of Alice in Wonderland, but this is really going down the rabbit hole in some respects. But it isn't Parliament.
0: By the way, eight rivers in this world have been granted rights. Eight rivers. Two glaciers. A bay in Spain because it has good waves. A mountain in New Zealand. Bolivia has it in its constitution. Ecuador has it in its constitution. Panama has it. In fact, the rights of nature have been used to stop copper mining in Panama. Think of the jobs that

0: We're lost. We're told we're supposed to have a lot of electricity, which requires copper for wiring, and yet the nature rights people are preventing mining in Panama. It's if you think, well, the English authorities would never enforce this.
1: Right, right.
0: I hope people understand that in England now and the UK, you can go to jail for years for a rude tweet.
1: That's exactly
0: because they have put in laws that say if you, you know, offend people, you can go to jail. There was a woman arrested more than once for praying silently near, mm-hmm. not even at, but near an abortion clinic.
1: Exactly. So the point being that if they're going to be that aggressive and blinded, if you will, about free speech and lack of its protection, then the idea that they would advance that somehow nature has some sort of protected built-in inherent rights isn't folly. You can see that there's a worldview here, and that's really what this conversation is all about, Wesley. It's really at the core what we talk about. This is about yes. worldview, and your and my worldview is predicated in the idea that in the hierarchy of creation, there's something exceptional about the human being. If I wanted to argue it's not in a secular marketplace, but in a theological marketplace, it's the Imago Dei. It's the concept of God. We are the only part of creation made in his image. Not a glacier, not a river. He made them, but not in his image. We are called to protect them and to be good stewards of the mountain and the glacier and the river, but they are not made in God's image and they don't have unalienable rights, the kind we're celebrating at this 250th birthday. It's bizarre. But then again, good is called evil, evil is called good, and man is doing what's right in their own eyes, so it shouldn't come as a surprise. However, there's a shaft of light in the darkness, and that's going to be something we're going to talk about, Wesley, when we return, this moral acceptability question. We're going to be right back after this.
2: We had the scariest, windiest day ever recently. My friend had a massive trampoline picked up, flipped, and landed two houses down. But he sent me another picture from that same day of his flimsy little yard sign promoting Easter services at his church, standing strong through the storm. It's Ryan from United Faith Mortgage, and recently we've worked with hundreds of radio listeners who are that little sign. With the rising costs of everything have been stormy times, causing tough credit card debt and bad monthly interest, making it hard to hold on. But we've also seen hundreds of listeners find instant relief with a cash out refinance, cashing out some of that newfound equity their homes have grown the last 5 years to pay off that debt and even set some aside for peace of mind. If a cash-out refinance would help your situation, we are a direct lender, one of the largest faith-based mortgage companies in the U.S., and we're committed to KCIS at United Faith Mortgage.
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1: Hi, this is Janet Parshall, and you're listening to AM 630 KCIS. We have the pleasure of spending time with Wesley Smith, and we do so on a regular basis. He's marvelous chair and senior fellow of the Center on Human Exceptionalism. He has a fabulous podcast, by the way, called Humanize. You can go and listen to that on a regular basis. Generally, it comes out on Mondays. Some really insightful conversations about very important subjects. He's contributor regularly to National Review, author of 14 books. And I love it when he comes and visit, and I just get caught up on some of his articles. Now, there's a plethora of articles out there we don't get to just because of time. But let me tell you, they're, every one of them are worth your time to read to help you think critically and deeply about very important issues. So I picked up on this Gallup poll tool, and I thought it was very important because it's a poll they do on a regular basis, and it was sort of looking at the culture and seeing if there's any kind of a shift or change in what constitutes morally acceptable ideas. And you astutely picked out that there's kind of a double-minded man, if I can borrow another line from scripture, out of this when it comes to the subject of suicide. Talk to me about this.
0: Yeah, when I looked at it, you know, most of the issues that they brought up, I don't tend to get involved in the work I do for human exceptionalism. But I, as you know, do get involved in the issue of suicide and assisted mm-hmm. suicide and euthanasia. And I saw that they actually, it's the only category that they had two questions, not one. They asked about the moral acceptability of what they call, quote, doctor-assisted suicide. 49% of respondents said that was morally acceptable, and 45% said it was not. They then also asked another question about the moral acceptability of quote, suicide. In other words, they took out the doctor-assisted part. So is suicide morally acceptable? Only 21% of respondents said suicide is acceptable. In fact, it was the lowest acceptability rating, with the exception of like human cloning and polygamy, that kind of thing. And I thought, good grief, we're talking about the same thing. Doctor-assisted suicide is suicide, and suicide is suicide. And I thought, why would there be a difference? And I think I understood why. First, when you say doctor-assisted, you're bringing in the authority of the physician. Mm-hmm. And most of us, you know, look up to our doctors, we respect our doctors, and we think if our doctors approve something, then that means it's probably okay. And of course, assisted suicide involving, illness and disability and so forth, doesn't always, by the way, have to involve doctors. Many states now and countries allow nurse practitioners to lethally prescribe, but that's a subject for another day. The second thing is, I think many people look at assisted suicide as being, well, this is for people who are in terrible physical pain for which nothing else can be done to alleviate suffering. Now, that's a false premise because no law on the books requires that. That's how it's sold, but that's not how it's actually in the law. And so they're thinking, well, you know, if I have cancer, you know, I would want that right too. And I always point out, well, when you accept that premise, you're denying the equal moral worth of people with cancer. So it's like Janet, if you were about to jump off a bridge and I come running up and I say, no, you know, life is worth living. Don't do it. And you say, well, I have cancer. And I say, oh, well, that's different. Let me hold your coat. Wow. You have a completely different view of the value of the person wanting to jump off the bridge. And thirdly, you know, we've been subjected to decades of advocacy, of political campaigns, of the media's bias, of even in popular culture, movies, novels, television shows, promoting assisted suicide as a virtue instead of a problem, instead of an abandonment. And so I think people, you know, came to this conclusion based on these various factors. But suicide is not a why, it's a what. Suicide is to kill yourself. Assisted suicide is to receive help in killing yourself. And that's why they use various euphemisms to try to get out of the harshness of what they're advocating. It used to be called death with dignity, right? Mm-hmm. Now it's MAID, M-A-I-D. They don't even use the word. Oh, you're going to have MAID. MAID means medical assistance in dying or medical aid in dying. It's a way of avoiding the fact lethal jab euthanasia, it's homicide, not murder because it's legal, but homicide, or assisted suicide, it's suicide. And people react negatively to suicide, as we saw in this poll, which is why the advocates for assisted suicide don't use that term. They use MAID. They use any euphemism but what it actually is. And the media, in their usual biased way, jumps right on whatever lexicon they want to use. I've watched it for 30 years. Every time they come up with a new slogan, the media grabs it.
1: Wow. So you said something that I really want to underscore because I thought it was particularly insightful on your part. You know, when you add doctor-assisted, as you said before, there's the implication of gravitas because, after all, it's a physician. And don't doctors know more than we do when it comes to issues of health? So it adds an implied kind of credibility. And I think it seems to me that in so many of these issues that we discuss, Wesley, we have to be particularly discerning on the power of language, do we not?
0: Yes.
1: Because language shapes the ideas. So if you call it physician-assisted, it doesn't sound as messy as you help somebody die, you help somebody murder themselves, you help somebody commit suicide. Those all have negative connotations. So part of our being critical thinkers, it seems to me, is being astute about the power of language and maybe sometimes reading something and substitute another word in there so you see it from a different angle. Is that too simplistic?
0: No, it's actually quite important. And I've now been using the term "he was mated" because it's time we turn "made" into a pejorative.
1: Yeah, I love that a lot. I ran out of time, but I want to point my friends also that one of your recent pieces, which I thought was insightful, was Peter Singer, this particularly nefarious individual who has these horrible ideas about euthanasia, does not embrace the idea of human exceptionalism at all. So Wesley wrote a piece about the fact that Singer criticized the Pope for embracing the idea of human exceptionalism. Why would the Pope embrace that? For the reason I just said before, because it's the concept of human exceptionalism is predicated first, last, and always, although you can argue this in secular terms, but it's primarily a theological argument. We're exceptional in that we are the only part of creation made in God's image. So Ingrid Newkirk, and Wesley's written about this with powerful eloquence, is wrong when she talks about the moral equivalency between a snail and a dog and a boy. You want more? Good. You have to read it. Go to the Center for Human Exceptionalism, read National Review online, and you'll get all the goods with Wesley on a regular basis. Don't miss his podcast, Humanize, as well. Wesley, thank you. We run out of time before we run out of topics, and it's always rich time. Thank you for that. Thank you, friends. We'll see you next time right here on In the Market with Janet Parshall.
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9: I'm Ruth Kramer with Mission Network News. Recently, more than 360 Nigerian villagers kidnapped by Boko Haram in Borno State were released after months in captivity. Now everybody's fighting to take credit for the rescue. Nigeria says its military freed the captives, while local leaders say the release came through private negotiations. Greg Musselman with the Voice of the Martyrs Canada says either way, the story highlights the dangers of radical Islam in Nigeria and the targeting of religious minorities, especially Christians. Pray that Muslim extremists will embrace Christ as Savior. And the West is full of Christian resources, but not every pastor in the global church has that access. In Kenya, Brian Dennett with AMG International says the prosperity gospel and syncretism are present. Many pastors in rural communities haven't had theological training, and this leaves churches vulnerable to false teaching. But AMG's conferences provide training for pastors. Mission Network News is a service of One Way Ministries. I'm Ruth Kramer.
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13: USA Radio News, I'm Anthony Lucero. Florida Republican Senator Rick Scott says the U.S.-Iran Memorandum of Understanding is not a final peace deal, but a framework aimed at reaching lasting peace. Scott did question part of that agreement.
14: So we ought to hold back any money we have of theirs, or they pay us for the cost of the actions we had to take, because we only did this because they've been killing Americans.
13: Other Republicans, including Louisiana Senator Bill Cassidy, call it a major foreign policy mistake. A retired reconnaissance Marine is being awarded the Medal of Honor by President Trump. Major James Capers Jr. led his team through a deadly ambush in South Vietnam in 1967. While injured and bleeding, Capers got his nine-man team to a helicopter for evacuation after 4 days and nights of fighting.
15: At the closing bell, the Dow Jones Industrial Average added 72 points, the S&P 500 gained 80 points, and the NASDAQ skyrocketed 496 points. I'm Sarah Lee Kessler.
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16: A bear that injured a teenager near Mount Si and may have followed another group of hikers remains on the loose. The bear charged at a group of hikers Tuesday afternoon, scratching one boy. Another teen suffered a twisted ankle running from the bear. Later, a second group of hikers reported being followed by a bear for several miles. Fish and Wildlife